0: Round of the Women's College World Series. This has been the best game of the four today in OKC. 1-2 on the way from Heron. Hoffman to third. McDowell to her knees. Has it, throws to first in time. Hoffman's out. The inning's over. But the Huskers are still alive. They play to run. They do it on two hits. No errors and two runners left on base. On to the ninth. It'll be Kennedy, Davison, and Riho. 5, 6, and 7 in the order due to hit. 8 complete in Oklahoma City. Nebraska 3. Arkansas 3.
1: Hanacor with the equalizer, but NU unable to push across the winning run, so we play on. Back with the ninth inning when this best-of edition of the show returns right after this.
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0: There's a little looping soft liner over to Mac Moyer. Dives and makes the catch. Mac Moyer, full extension, robbing Teddy Dieters of a base hit. And that will retire the side.
8: The Huskers hosted their first NCAA regional at Haymarket Park since 2008 and finished the season with a 43-17 overall record.
13: Hunger kicks and deals.
0: Strike three call. Outside corner. And Unger nails the zero to the board here in the eighth.
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0: The pitch. There's a ground ball. Backhanded somehow by Ty Horn. Wow, what a defensive play. As he goes behind the back to rob Jack Spanier. There's a web gem to end the inning. Attaboy, Ty Horn. Oh.
8: The Huskers hosted their first NCAA regional at Haymarket Park since 2008 and finished the season with a 43-17 overall record.
13: Two balls, two strikes, two outs. Bottom of the ninth. Unger to the belt. Here's the 2-2. Driven into the gap in right center. Moyer tracks it down. Makes a running catch into the gap in right center. Jay Sean Unger slams the door and says good.

0: joyous gathering around home plate. Ava Kuzak with a two-run home run to center to win it in the 10th. Ava Kuzak hits it out of here, and Nebraska wins in the first round of the Women's College World Series against Arkansas. 5-3 the final. And now the teams congratulating each other. That was a tremendous, tremendous battle. Two of the best teams in college softball exchanging blows. And it's Ava Kuzak in her first Women's College World Series game who is the hero and sends Nebraska to the winner's bracket. And as the Huskers return to their third base side dugout, you hear the Nebraska fans. And they are chanting along with the Huskers. Nebraska 5, Arkansas 3. And Ava Kuzak just finished her interview with a TV poke. She skips over to the gathered Huskers in front of the third base side dugout. And in this year of so many happy firsts, so many joyous first time in however many long years, how about another one? How about another one? This is Nebraska's first win in the Women's College World Series in 24 years. Nebraska's last WCWS victory came in the elimination bracket in 2002, a 1-0 winner over Michigan. I'll bet that one was exciting. I'll bet that one wasn't near as exciting as this one. Holy cow.
1: NU walks it off. The first win for Nebraska at the Women's College World Series in 24 years. Unfortunately, it was the only win the Huskers would pick up in OKC, but it would immediately be added to one of the great games in program history as part of one of the best seasons in school history. Well, that's going to do it for tonight's show. This is the first Friday of many this summer when we'll listen back to some of the great games in Husker sports. Next week, we'll switch over to Nebraska men's basketball and we'll revisit one of their early season contests from this past season. My thanks to Camden Cohn and Matt Mills for their help producing the show tonight and all of you for listening. Enjoy the rest of your night.
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0: And this one is hit. A moonshot to right field. Back to the wall. It's gone. A two-run shot. 3 home runs in the frame. It's a one-run ball game. Hello, Joshua Overby.
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4: Here's the 0-2. There's a softly hit ground ball. Dylan Carey going to have to backhand throws quickly and in time. Great play by Dylan Carey. Off to his right, deep in the hole, uses the turf. Case Sanderson digs it out and a big first down.
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7: Democrat advances in the California governor's race. I'm Lee Silicera, Fox News. Former HUD Secretary Javier Becerra will be on the ballot in November after he positioned himself as an experienced choice to lead the state as votes continue to be tallied.
8: We're told that L.A. County has about 680,000 ballots remain to be counted. Both mailed in and dropped off ballots come here. Any ballot postmarked by Election Day last Tuesday must be counted. The process, we're told, takes so long in part because each ballot must have its signature verified, and if there's an issue, there's a 10-day period to have it cured. Now, the most recent mail-in ballots that were processed are favoring Democrats, as many analysts suggested they would. Also, a short while ago, an assistant United States attorney arrived on scene to observe the process and ask questions. Also with him, a person who says they work for the California Attorney General's office.
7: Fox's Matt Finn in Los Angeles. We're still awaiting official results in the Los Angeles mayor's race. Democrat incumbent Karen Bass appears to be in the lead. The U.S. military says it shot down four Iranian drones that were launched toward the Strait of Hormuz, then struck some of Iran's coastal surveillance radar sites. President Trump now at his home in New Jersey. Earlier, he was in Wisconsin holding a roundtable discussion with farmers.
9: We're with you 1,000%, or I wouldn't be here. With you, like you wouldn't believe, and you're going to see some very good things happen over the next 90-day period.
7: The president also talked about higher gas and fertilizer prices, saying he thought the prices would go much higher than they did, and saying prices would go down once the country's conflict with Iran ends. The president also expressing support for Congressman Derek Van Orden, who's running for re-election. A federal judge has sided with 20 Democratic-led states, halting an effort by the Trump administration to force states to comply with several restrictions to get billions of dollars from the federal food aid program known as SNAP. 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
7: A Pennsylvania man stopped by U.S. Border Patrol agents while he was trying to cross into Canada with his two young daughters, and authorities say he intended to harm them.
11: Jacob Bertner is in custody in Vermont, awaiting extradition to West Virginia, where he is wanted on a felony charge. Authorities say he was trying to escape prosecution when he was reportedly stopped by Customs and Border Protection officials in Highgate, Vermont, on Wednesday evening. Franklin County Sheriff's officials say he had his two daughters, age 5 and 8, with him and intended to harm them after crossing the border. The girls were reportedly found to be hungry and covered in urine and were taken to a hospital for evaluation and given food. Bertner is wanted in Mineral County, West Virginia, for financially exploiting an elderly or incapacitated adult. Tanya J. Powers, Fox News.
7: Some top artificial intelligence researchers are warning that progress with AI systems need to be paused.
12: A blog post from a couple of Anthropic leaders is calling for labs to look into slowing down the pace of development because of possible risks to society. Anthropic has been blacklisted by the Pentagon and is considered a supply chain risk. Anthropic's Marina Favaro and Jack Clark say AI systems are advancing so rapidly they may be able to improve themselves without human intervention. They propose a global agreement on how to potentially slow development and say the Anthropic Institute, an in-house research unit, will help build systems that a credible slowdown or pause would require. Ginny Coselda, Fox News.
7: Employers added a surprising 172,000 jobs in May. The Labor Department reports job growth was down slightly last month from a revised 179,000 in April. The unemployment rate stayed at a low 4.3%, but there was a bloodbath on Wall Street. The Dow off 695, the Nasdaq off 1,122. I'm Lisa Lucera. This is Fox News.
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13: Showers and thunderstorms remain possible this evening. Not expecting anything severe, but it's certainly possible we could see some heavy rain. It will be warm and humid this evening as well, with temperatures in the 70s and 80s, dew points in the upper 60s to right around 70. As we go into the overnight hours, low temperatures will drop down to the 60s. Highs tomorrow, not as warm, only climbing into the upper 70s. From the 1011 Severe Weather Center, I'm meteorologist Carmelo Latuca.
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14: He's here. Now, broadcasting from the underground command post, deep in the bowels of a hidden bunker, somewhere under the brick and steel of a nondescript building, we've once again made contact with our leader, Mark Levin.

0: you don't tell the Israelis to stop attacking Hezbollah, there's no deal. And the Israelis are saying, what do you mean tell us not to attack Hezbollah? They've been attacking us, and we got to deal with this. And so that was the tension in that phone call. And so there was some kind of an agreement where Israel would hit only if they really hit hard. You know, it's our position, if you kill one soldier, we're gonna then really unload on you. Well, they've killed more than one of the Israeli soldiers. So Netanyahu's taking a lot of hell back home in Israel because the people are saying, what are you, a lapdog to Trump? And really a lapdog to Iran? Iran's calling the shots. The U.S. responds, and now you're going to follow? And he said, no, I'm not going to do that. We'll try and work with the administration, but we are a sovereign nation, and we're going to have to do what we have to do to protect ourselves and our country, too. That's where we are. But Iran is trying to link that with the negotiated deal with the United States and Israel. And the president of Lebanon is saying, no, you don't. President Lebanon is saying, we have nothing to do with Iran or what's going on there. I want you to hear from him in a moment. We'll be right back.
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6: Tom Regani. We now know one of two candidates who will appear on the November ballot for California governor. Fox's Kristen Goodwin reports.
7: Democrat Javier Becerra claiming one of two spots on the November ballot in the race to succeed California Governor Gavin Newsom, who is term limited, while President Trump backed conservative commentator Steve Hilton and billionaire Democrat Tom Steyer continue to battle for the other spot.
6: President Trump praises the Make Jobs Report when holding an agricultural roundtable in Wisconsin today, but farmers are getting hit hard by prices that have risen since the Iran war.
8: Farming is a huge part of the economy here, and farmers have been some of the hardest hit by the rising costs from the Iran war. The chemical fertilizer that they were paying $400, $800 a ton for last year now costs up to $1,000, according to the American Farm Bureau.
6: That's Fox's Garrett Tenney. A bloodbath on Wall Street. The NASDAQ lost more than 1,100 points. The Dow was down 695. 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
9: Showers and thunderstorms remain possible this evening. Not expecting anything severe, but it's certainly possible we could see some heavy rain. It will be warm and humid this evening as well, with temperatures in the 70s and 80s, dew points in the upper 60s to right around 70. As we go into the overnight hours, low temperatures will drop down to the 60s. Highs tomorrow, not as warm, only climbing into the upper 70s. From the 1011 Severe Weather Center, I'm meteorologist Carmelo Latuca.
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2: The 0-1. Another breaking ball. That's hammered down the left field line. No one's getting that one. It's going to roll all the way to the wall. Carey's going to score. And they're going to hold up Sanderson with a late stop sign. The throw comes all the way home. It's an RBI double for Drew Grigo. And the Huskers are all over the Blue Jays here in the first inning.
1: The Huskers hosted their first NCAA regional at Haymarket Park since 2008 and finished the season with a 43-17 overall record.
2: Two balls and a strike. Unger ready to work. The pitch. Grounder to third. Overbeek to his left. Picks it up. Fires to first. In time. Jay Sean Unger finish it. Or Nebraska, and they finish a little spring cleaning, a series sweep of the Creighton Blue Jays. They take all three. It's a Red State in 2026 and a thumbs-up effort from the Big Red.
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0: has an Arab background. He's, in my view, very anti-Israel. That's just my view. He's also a pollster. And he just, a few hours back, posted, all three of Netanyahu's main opponents in Israel in the next election condemned him for surrendering to the United States and agreeing to a ceasefire in Lebanon. They say he sold out and became a vassal state of the U.S. And he concludes, so if you're thinking getting rid of Netanyahu makes Israel better, think again. So I told you he's anti-Israel. I take his information and put it a better way, in a different way. As I've said to you before, are for reasons that are really inexplicable to me, stopping, you know, almost 9 weeks ago, or whatever it is, and finishing what we were doing with Iran, is extremely unpopular in Israel and many of the Arab states. And also the effort to try and prevent Israel from effectively defending itself by going on offense and taking out Hezbollah is extremely unpopular in Israel. And Netanyahu's taking an enormous amount of heat, and that's why that phone call was very, apparently, difficult. Because the president has a different view of how he wants to go than the Israeli people. And the Israeli people want to end this because they're the ones taking incoming missiles left and right. And if not now, when? And they certainly don't want a bad deal where we're giving them $24 billion, whether it's over time or meeting certain metrics or through some bank or through the Qataris or however it would be played with. And you can also see the Lebanese people and their government. They're fed up with the Iranians and they're fed up with Hezbollah too. So the people who actually live in these war zones, the Israelis and the Lebanese people, they want these enemies eliminated. And even more than them, the UAE is another one. You know who doesn't want this war to end? Erdogan in Turkey. Because he's a killer. He's a murderer. He doesn't. In other words, he doesn't want Iran taken out finally and once and for all. He does not. I've heard this guy Hemingway now, right? Well, he's not the only one.
1: The National Weather Service in Omaha has issued a flash flood warning for northern Gage County in southeastern Nebraska, southern Lancaster County in southeastern Nebraska, until 1:30 a.m. At 8:53 p.m., Doppler radar and automated rain gauges indicated thunderstorms producing heavy rain across the warned area. Between 3 and 5 inches of rain have fallen. Additional rainfall amounts of 1 to 2 inches are possible in the warned area. Flash flooding is ongoing or expected to begin shortly. Expected hazards include flash flooding caused by thunderstorms. Source, radar and automated gauges. Impact, flash flooding of small creeks and streams, urban areas, highways, streets and underpasses, as well as other poor drainage and low-lying areas. Some locations that will experience flash flooding include Hickman, Firth, Cortland, Panama, Roca, Hallam, Sprague, Stagecoach State Recreation Area, Bluestem State Recreation Area, Wagon Train State Recreation Area, and Olive Creek State Recreation Area. Turn around, don't drown when encountering flooded roads. Most of flood deaths occur in vehicles. Be especially cautious at night when it is harder to recognize the dangers of flooding.
0: And you'll see I'm right. 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I'm telling you, folks, you're going to love this mattress, and you have 101 days to try it throughout the summer, and nobody's going to do that. You go into any store, they're going to laugh you out of the store. I really want you to try it. We're going to start this, and then we're going to carry it over to the next hour. This guy, Graham Plattner, wants to be a United States Senator. Maybe I'm dating myself, but I remember when you wanted to be a United States Senator, you had to be a stand-up citizen with real character. Excuse me, cholera. If you're a pervert, if you send texts that are disgusting, if you manhandle women and you cheat on your wife, if you have a Nazi tattoo on your chest, but then proclaim, I'm not a Nazi anymore, I'm a communist, and God knows what else is going on with this guy, the way he mocks and diminishes his fellow soldiers, one of whom took 4 bullets, another of whom was one of the greatest snipers of all time who died. What kind of a reprobate, what kind of a bum, what kind of a pig is this? And the Democrats are circling the wagon. Oh, yeah, it's starting to peel a little because they're looking at some polls that are uncomfortable for them. But Bernie Sanders is all in. Elizabeth Warren's all in. Chuck Schumer's all in. Power, baby, power. They don't care if you got a Nazi turned communist, a pervert.
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5: Bases juiced with two out. And a 1-2. Swing and a ram line drive into the gap. Left center field drops in for a base hit. Moyer scores. A second run comes in Buck. Big two-ribby single for Case Sanderson. And the Huskers have put up 3 runs here in the top of the third, have a 3-0 lead over the Shockers.
3: The Huskers hosted their first NCAA regional at Haymarket Park since 2008 and finished the season with a 43-17 overall record.
6: Has really been handcuffed. There's a ground ball over to the right side, handled by Case Sanderson over to second for one. Flip over to first, and that's going to do it. A 3-6-3 double play and a twin killing to end the night here in game one between Nebraska and Wichita State. All Huskers, and they close it out in style as they take game one against Wichita State 8-1.
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8: Results. I'm Lisa Lacerra, Fox News. One candidate has advanced in the California governor's race.
9: Democrat Javier Becerra claiming one of 2 spots on the November ballot in the race to succeed California Governor Gavin Newsom, who is term limited, while President Trump backed conservative commentator Steve Hilton and billionaire Democrat Tom Steyer continue to battle for the spot. Becerra touted his over 3 decades in public office, including as former Health and Human Services Secretary and California Attorney General. Hilton and President Trump have slammed the length of time it takes for California to process votes as elections officials continue to count ballots. Becerra accusing the president of trying to undermine confidence in the state's elections.
8: Fox's Kristen Goodwin. We're also awaiting final results in the Los Angeles mayor's race, where incumbent Democrat Cameron Bass appears to be in the lead. U.S. Central Command says it shot down 4 Iranian drones launched toward the Strait of Hormuz, then hit some of Iran's surveillance radar sites, saying the drones posed an immediate threat to regional maritime traffic. President Trump earlier today again predicted U.S. victory over Iran.
10: You see the finish with a piece piece of paper or finished a more difficult way, although you could say a much easier way.
8: The president with the comments during a stop in Wisconsin. Meanwhile, Kuwait's official news agency reporting its air defenses are intercepting missile and drone attacks. Two men shot at the Pennsylvania rally where President Trump was campaigning was shot at, suing the federal government.
11: James Copenhaver and David Dutch have filed separate but similar lawsuits. They claim the Secret Service and Homeland Security were grossly negligent in their failure to secure the event site in Butler, in which Thomas Crooks was able to climb on a roof and have a clear shot at then-candidate Trump. Crooks grazed Trump's ear with a bullet. Former volunteer fire chief Corey Comparatore was shot and killed. Crooks was killed by a Secret Service sniper.
8: Fox's Tom Rigotti. 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
8: Life in prison for a man convicted of scheming with an au pair from Brazil to murder his wife.
15: Ahead of sentencing, Brendan Banfield told the court he was not guilty of murdering his wife, Christine. Judge Penias Karate said only twice before has she encountered a defendant accused of murder who showed no remorse and calculated their murders.
16: As I listen to the evidence in this case and listen to your testimony, it is apparent that I am once again looking at that same kind of evil.
15: Banfield was convicted of killing his wife with the help of Brazilian au pair Juliana Magalhães. The two lured Joseph Ryan to the Banfield home through a fetish website and killed both him and Christine. Magalhães has been sentenced to 10 years in prison. The Banfields have a young daughter, and he was also convicted of child endangerment. Jessica Rosenthal, Fox News.
8: More than 100 pages of reports from the South Carolina State Law Enforcement Division detail the extent of misconduct by the former Colleton County Clerk of Court who oversaw the Alec Murdoch murder trial.
17: Last year, ex-Colleton County Clerk Becky Hill pleaded guilty to misconduct in office, obstruction of justice, and perjury for her conduct during the Alec Murdoch murder trial. Now we know the extent of her crimes. From January 2021 to March 2024, $15,000 in checks from the clerk's office were written to Hill, most reimbursing her for meals. The report also says after the trial, Hill only showed up to the courthouse 2 or 3 days a week. Hill is also accused of showing graphic crime scene photos to members of the media. Those photos were under seal. She also allegedly emailed the media tips about what to expect in court and accepted gifts for reserved seats in the courtroom. Gianna Gelosi, Fox News.
8: The Chicago Bears say they're moving forward with plans to relocate to Northwest Indiana after a proposal to provide financial incentives to build a new home in Illinois stalled in the state legislature. The team's board of directors voted yesterday to move forward with a stadium development project in Hammond, Indiana. I'm Lisa Lacera. This is Fox News.
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18: Showers and thunderstorms remain possible this evening. Not expecting anything severe, but it's certainly possible we could see some heavy rain. It will be warm and humid this evening as well, with temperatures in the 70s and 80s, dew points in the upper 60s to right around 70. As we go into the overnight hours, low temperatures will drop down to the 60s. Highs tomorrow, not as warm, only climbing into the upper 70s. From the 1011 Severe Weather Center, I'm meteorologist Carmela Latuca.
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0: Welcome, America. Our number is 877-381-3811, 877-381-3811. Graham Plattner on MS Now. New York Times, they talk about his ex-girlfriend. He says she's politically motivated. Of course, that's not the case. New York Times piece, it goes on page after page after page. Several women who dated Graham Plattner recall unsettling behavior. Physical abuse is what they're trying to say. On Tuesday evening, after a whirlwind day in Washington, Graham Plattner, the Democrat Senate candidate in Maine, rushed home. Rumors were spreading from Portland to the Potomac about Plattner's messy personal life after news reports that he had sent sexual messages to women while married. Democratic senators were pressing him about whether more damaging revelations were coming. Journalists were swarming, staking out his hometown. Guy wants to be a senator. Amid the turmoil, Mr. Plattner worked the phones, rolling through calls to ex-girlfriends who might publicly acknowledge that while he may have been a bad boyfriend, he was in fact a decent guy. In interviews with the New York Times on Wednesday, several women did just that, describing him as a fun and caring partner and saying they felt safe with him. Some remain friends to this day, years after their relationship ended. But in extensive conversations over the past 2 months, three other women who've been romantically involved with Mr. Plattner offered a far more complicated assessment, describing volatile and toxic relationships that were unsettling and at times emotionally wrenching. Now, he marries his wife in 2023 and immediately starts cheating on her. That, I just want people to know that. That's number one. Mr. Plattner could be charming and charismatic, they recall in interviews, but also demeaning to women and in at least one case, even physically threatening. He drank heavily and was regularly unfaithful, that is. Now, Mr. Plattner's 41, a combat vet, has spoken openly about grappling with post-traumatic stress disorder, depression, drinking, he said, resulted from his time in the military. You know, again, I want to repeat, I know a lot of people who served in the military, and I don't think they're very happy with this guy using it as an excuse for his sex texting, for his wife cheating, for his physical treatment of women, for trashing other military men who were wounded. One guy wounded four times. Most of them didn't put Nazi tattoos on their chest and then claimed, I'm not a Nazi anymore, I'm a communist, and on and on and on. The critical accounts provided by three of the women interviewed by the Times, who were each in romantic relationship with him for years, give a fuller picture of Plattner's life. They shed light on an earlier era, it's not all earlier, when he has acknowledged intense struggles, but also raised questions about his more recent years in Maine, which his campaign has presented as a period of healing. Look, folks, if the guy's having problems, seriously, emotional, mental, whatever it is, then address them. Then go through them. But you're not qualified to be a senator with all this stuff. It's not that you were depressed and so forth, post-traumatic system. No. No, your behavior is outrageous. It's contemptible, and you're a liar. You're a liar about your tattoo. You're a liar about a lot. Lindsay Field, 40, a Virginia conservative who has worked for right-leaning groups and Republican campaigns, recall him as cavalierly contemptuous of women's emotions, of our weaknesses. Ms. Fieldfield, who dated Plattner for roughly, almost 2-3 years, said his offensive online post reminded me of just how much he hated women. Now, I like the fact that now she's a conservative, right? She's a conservative, she's a Republican. Well, he dated her. He knew she was a conservative and a Republican. Jenny Rassicott, 41, a Maine Democrat, who said she dated him casually off and on between 2019 and 2021, said the post deepened her belief that he did not respect women. When I saw the old comments that he made online, I recognized a version of him that I had experiences with. Some of the women who raised questions about his trustworthiness, Plattner's insistence that he didn't know about his tattoo, that it was a Nazi symbol until it became a campaign issue. Now, hold on a second. You believe that, Rich? You get a Nazi concentration camp guard tattoo. You got to ask for that, okay? You got to know what that is. It's not some weird symbol that people read things into. That's what it is. There's nothing to read into it. And he has a tattoo right onto his chest. And he doesn't know till his campaign begins what it means. Now, you know that's a lie. And that's the problem with this guy. He's a serial liar. It was simply not true, says Ms. Fairfield. After all, she said, he had taught her the word for it for years earlier, referring to it as my Totenkopf. In other words, she's saying he explained what the tattoo meant to her. His campaign strongly denied that he knew what the tattoo stood for. And in a statement to the Times, Plattner said he too often self-medicated with alcohol and was a far-from-perfect boyfriend during what he described as a very dark period of my life. Well, you know what? Too bad. Take care of it. But obviously you're now a liar. This article is based on interviews with more than two dozen people, including six women who have been romantically involved with him. I mean, this guy's a womanizer, isn't he, Rich? That's six that they interviewed. The Times spoke with friends or acquaintances of several of the women, reviewed contemporaneous texts and social media messages, and saw some of Ms. Fairfield's diary entries. Mr. Plattner declined to be interviewed for the article. So the campaign puts out statements. The woman who described difficult relationships with Mr. Plattner knew him at different points of his life. Fairfield said she dated him starting when they were both in their late 20s in Washington, during a time Plattner was described as challenging. Rissacott knew him in Maine when they were in their mid-30s, and he was living in Sullivan, Maine, and working on the oyster farm. The third woman, a Democrat from Maine, who spoke on the condition of anonymity, had a long-distance relationship with him on and off for years. Recently, he's 2016. I don't know what that means. The three described him in similar terms. Spending time with him could be exhilarating, they said, but they also recounted patterns of heavy drinking and womanizing. So he cheated on the women. And he cheated on his wife. And he cheated on the woman he cheated on his wife with. Asked to sum up how he treated her, the third woman said it felt like collateral damage to the war that is his. When Fairfield first met Plattner in 2013, he was a student at George Washington University. She was working on veterans issues at the U.S. Chamber of Commerce and beginning to make a name for herself as a conservative activist online. Their roughly two-year on-again, off-again relationship, as Ms. Fairfield described it, was heady and passionate. She said she recognized Plattner was struggling. Plattner could be rough with her, Ms. Fairfield said, particularly women when they were drinking, leaving her shaken and sometimes afraid. She grappled with how to process her experience. She was quick to note that he never hit me, he never punched me, but he regularly grabbed her by the shoulders, sometimes hard enough to leave marks. Now, you grab your wife by the shoulders hard enough to leave marks, Rich. That's not a joke. I mean, I've never done that to any woman, my wife. No. During one argument, she recalled he twisted her arm behind her back, shoved her into a bedroom, and held the door closed for the other side so she couldn't get out, telling her to remain there until he was calm. Eventually, Ms. Fairfield said she fell asleep and left the next morning. It hurt, she said. But she added, it didn't cause an injury, it didn't break my arm. Okay, that's not the test. That's not the test. There's a lot more here, folks. This is a very sick dog. He strongly disputes any claims of physical intimidation, and that's because a lot of people have said, if it gets physical, now I'm out. If there's evidence of him physically harming women, then we're out. Uh-huh. Boy, what a standard, huh? You have to actually hit somebody, a woman, or break their arm, or physically hurt them, then you're not going to support them. Not the Nazi, not the communist stuff, not the texting. Not the perversion in public bathrooms, not the way he talked about other military men and so forth. And so, no. I'll be right back.
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13: Nebraska trying to take down number one for the second time in 2 weeks. The pitch, and it's lined by Corn through the left side for a hit. Caught her around third. She's going to try and score. Holloman's throw to the plate is late, and the Huskers have the lead. Corn over around second. They throw on her. She's back in safely. It's an RBI single to left field for Hannah Corr, and Nebraska leads 3-2.
3: The Huskers made their first NCAA Women's College World Series appearance since 2013 and finished the season with a 52-8 record.
13: 3-2 Nebraska over Texas Tech, top of the seventh. From to the line, her 2-2. Terry takes over the outside corner. Called strike three. Down goes Terry. Down goes Tech. And the Huskers have taken down the top-ranked team in the country for the second time in 2 weeks.
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22: Here comes the capacity crowd once more on 1-2. Yasa abreast, the pitch. Swing and a miss, strike three. Strikeout number 8 for Yasa. And the sophomore from Colorado is dealing in Lincoln. 5 shutout innings for the Husker starter.
3: The Huskers hosted their first NCAA regional at Haymarket Park since 2008 and finished the season with a 43-17 overall record.
6: Bronke gets his primary lead at second. Jay Sean comes set, checks him. The payoff pitch ripped in the left field down for a single. Franke's going to be waved home. The throw is in time. Oh, what a seed by Jet Buck. Big time defensive play for the senior transfer. And Nebraska again living dangerously.
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0: be safe, my friend.
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0: And you too. 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Be well. 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I'm not even going to tell you about my own situations here, folks. It's not pleasant. It's just not. We've had to do some things I wouldn't normally do, but I'm not going to get into it because then I reveal it to certain people. We'll be right back. Holler.

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5: News. I'm Chris DeMayo. President Trump says the war with Iran is largely finished.
6: One way or the other, it's finished. It's either finished with a piece of paper or finished a more difficult way, although you could say a much easier way.
5: The president's remarks at an agriculture roundtable in Chippewa Falls, Wisconsin today. He described the conflict as putting out a fire. Stocks getting hammered today.
7: Dow plunging 695 points. S&P 500 losing 201. NASDAQ plummeting 1,122. Tech stocks taking a beating, especially chip stocks.
5: That's Fox's Lori Cantor. U.S. companies did add 172,000 jobs in May, the jobless rate staying at 4.3%. Russian President Vladimir Putin rejecting a proposal by Ukrainian President Volodymyr Zelensky for a face-to-face meeting, saying he sees no point in it. 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
8: Showers and thunderstorms remain possible this evening. Not expecting anything severe, but it's certainly possible we could see some heavy rain. It will be warm and humid this evening as well, with temperatures in the 70s and 80s, dew points in the upper 60s to right around 70. As we go into the overnight hours, low temperatures will drop down to the 60s. Highs tomorrow, not as warm, only climbing into the upper 70s. From the 1011 Severe Weather Center, I'm meteorologist Carmela Latuca.
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1: Felix grounds it through the right side for a hit. Farrell scores. Bland around third. She does it safely. It's a two-run single to right for Alita Felix. And now Nebraska has boosted the lead to 6-1.
0: The Huskers made their first NCAA Women's College World Series appearance since 2013 and finished the season with a 52-8 record.
1: Nebraska 9, Oklahoma State 1, bottom of the fifth. Runner at first, two outs, Jordy Fromm. With a 1-2, Godwin swings, and they appeal to first, they rule, she went around, strike three, and Nebraska is going to the Women's College World Series in 2026!
0: Congratulations on a historic season from Lincoln's Husker Radio, 1499.3 KLIN.
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4: News. I'm Deborah Valentine. Russian President Vladimir Putin has rejected a proposal by Ukrainian President Volodymyr Zelensky for a face-to-face meeting, saying he sees no point in it.
5: The refusal follows an open letter to Putin that Zelensky published on Thursday, offering to resume peace talks while also taunting Putin over things like inflation and Russia's dependence on China.
4: Fox's Tanya J. Powers. The two countries have been at war since February of 2022. U.S. employers adding a surprising 172,000 jobs in May despite the Iran conflict. President Trump, during a roundtable in Chippewa Falls, Wisconsin, reacts.
6: They smashed all expectations by actually three times with and this is during a military conflict.
4: The unemployment rate, 4.3%. 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
7: Mostly cloudy skies for the rest of your Thursday night. Could see some late night fog, maybe that fog lingering into your Friday morning. Otherwise, 65 the overnight low. Partly to mostly sunny skies on Friday, hot and humid with a high around 90. There will be a 40% chance for thunderstorms late in the afternoon and into the evening hours. And a few of those storms could be strong to severe. Hot on Saturday with high near 92. From the 10-11 Severe Weather Center, I'm Chief Meteorologist Brad Anderson.
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12: Infield drawn in, first pitch. This one sent into deep right center field. To Takeuchi going back, looks up at the wall. A grand slam! Are you kidding me? Oh, he ain't a freshman. Drew Grigo, having himself a weekend, punctuates it with a full bag blast out to deep right center field, and Nebraska has opened it up 13-6, Big Red, and listen to the crowd.
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14: Sharply hit, fair ball down the left field line. This is going to end it. Moyer around third. He's going to trot home. And it's an exclamation.

0: consolation point for the Big Red as they sweep 12th-ranked USC, their first clean sweep of a ranked opponent since 2015 when it was the Texas Longhorns here in Lincoln. The final today, Nebraska 16, USC 6.
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1: Well, folks, the week is officially over. 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We salute our armed forces, police officers, firefighters, emergency personnel, ICE, our truckers, the men and women in Ukraine, the men and women in Israel, the men and women in Persia, you too. Good night, Spritey and Griffey and Pepsi. Good night, Smokey and Zelda and Gigi. Good night, Indy and Patton and Rory and Marty and Barney. Good night, Dad and Mom. We're holding down the fort, doing our best. Good night, Leo and Joe. And good night, Teddy and Lou and all the other great patriots who've passed before us. All right, folks, keep your chin up. It's really going to be an important Life, Liberty, and Levin the next two nights, Saturday and Sunday. I hope you're really key in on that. Have a fantastic weekend.
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6: In 1936, one man shattered the myth of Nazi superiority. Jesse Owens, the grandson of a slave, competed in the Olympics in Berlin that year.
7: Ohio State's phenomenal Jesse Owens again takes the spotlight as he sprints for the takeoff in the broad jump.
6: Adolf Hitler wanted to show the world that the Aryan race was racially superior, but 22-year-old Owens destroyed that by winning an unprecedented 4 gold medals. He proved to the world that excellence is not confined to one race or nationality.
8: After the fanfares of the Olympic opening comes the most amazing performance by America's Jesse Owens in the 100 meter. The world's most superb runner makes the others look as if they're walking as he wins the final and equals the world's record time. This and his later victory in the long jump may well be the athletic performances of the century.
9: The competition was grand. Very glad to come out on top. Thank you very kindly.
6: He returned to the United States where discrimination was still rampant, but his achievements were an important stepping stone on the road to civil rights for all.
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10: Becerra advances. I'm Deborah Valentine, Fox News. A Democrat has advanced to the November general election out in California's contest for governor. Fox's Kristen Goodwin reports from Los Angeles.
11: Democrat Javier Becerra claiming one of two spots on the November ballot in the race to succeed California Governor Gavin Newsom, who is term limited, while President Trump backed conservative commentator Steve Hilton and billionaire Democrat Tom Steyer continue to battle for the other spot. Becerra touted his over three decades in public office, including as former Health and Human Services Secretary and California Attorney General. Hilton and President Trump have slammed the length of time it takes for California to process votes as elections officials continue to count ballots. Becerra accusing the president of trying to undermine confidence in the state's elections. Kristen Goodwin, Fox News.
10: Controversy continues to swirl around Maine Senate candidate Graham Plattner. The Democrat has faced criticism for a Nazi tattoo and a sexting scandal.
12: Democrats are in a pickle. On one hand, they proclaim to believe all women targeted by predatory men, but they ignore Graham Plattner. Many progressives duck questions about Plattner's alleged conduct. California Democrat Ro Khanna campaigns with Plattner tonight. Kana called Plattner's behavior wrong and toxic. But Kana said Plattner, quote, sought redemption. However, it was a different story when Democrats tried to block the confirmation of Supreme Court Justice Brett Kavanaugh. Democrats must defeat Maine Republican Susan Collins to have a chance of flipping the Senate this fall.
10: Fox's Chad Pergam reporting. A federal judge has sided with 20 Democratic states and issued a preliminary injunction against the Trump administration's effort to impose conditions on food stamp benefits, some of those rules related to gender ideology and immigration. 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
10: The U.S. economy adding 172,000 jobs in May. That's according to a new Labor Department report.
15: The job numbers just came out and they were fantastic. Far better than even anticipated. They anticipated pretty good, but they had no idea it was going to be that.
10: President Trump speaking aboard Air Force One. He's not the only one weighing in.
16: Treasury Secretary saying yesterday they're expecting a good report on this. And it was a surprise beat. The unemployment rate remaining the same here. But this huge jobs numbers will mean the Federal Reserve will look at this and possibly pause interest rates for the foreseeable future because you have strong job growth. Now, if you look back at the revisions on this, both March and April revised up a huge number, 93,000 jobs. Now, the number of jobs for the past 3 months shows that the fear of artificial intelligence replacing jobs maybe just hasn't materialized yet. For May, inflation has now outpaced the wages for the first time. Inflation in April at 3.8% over the past 12 months. Wages are up 3.4% over that time.
10: Fox's Edward Lawrence reporting, despite that, the Nasdaq lost over 1,100 points today. The Dow shed 695. President Trump wants his incoming acting intelligence director to make cuts to his office.
17: President Trump says he'd like to see the workforce shrink in some U.S. intelligence agencies, telling reporters aboard Air Force One.
15: Never, that's way too high for way too long. Yeah, I wouldn't mind. If he cut, I wouldn't mind that.
17: The president signaling incoming acting director of national intelligence, Bill Pulte, could shake up the agency.
15: Bill Pulte is very good. He's very talented. Done a great job at Fannie Mae, Freddie Mac.
17: Pulte currently leads the Federal Housing Finance Agency. The president says Pulte will serve at DNI for a short term, saying interviews are already underway for a permanent director. At the White House, Jared Halpern, Fox News.
10: I'm Deborah Valentine. This is Fox News.
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18: Mostly cloudy skies for the rest of your Thursday night. Could see some late night fog, maybe that fog lingering into your Friday morning. Otherwise, 65 the overnight low. Partly to mostly sunny skies on Friday, hot and humid with a high around 90. There will be a 40% chance for thunderstorms late in the afternoon and into the evening hours. And a few of those storms could be strong to severe. Hot on Saturday with high near 92. From the 1011 Severe Weather Center, I'm Chief Meteorologist Brad Anderson.
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0: the dark of the deep range and into the light of the deep strange. Come at the hour, come at the caravan to midnight, DEFCON 1, live from space. Good evening, caravanners and friends around the world. This is John B. Wells speaking. Tonight's program is titled Beneath the Artificial Sky. Now that's an interesting phrase, isn't it? An artificial sky. For most of human history, when we looked upward, we saw something beyond our control. We saw weather, we saw clouds, we saw stars. We saw the handiwork of nature, the handiwork of God. But increasingly, we live in an age in which almost nothing remains untouched by technology. The food we eat, the information we consume, the medicines we take, the devices we carry, the algorithms that increasingly shape what we see, what we hear, and perhaps in some cases even what we think. And so, the question before us tonight is larger than geoengineering. It's larger than weather modification. It's larger than nanotechnology, synthetic biology, electromagnetic systems, artificial intelligence, or transhumanism. The question is this: at one point, does enhancement cease to be enhancement? At what point does technology stop serving humanity and begin redefining humanity? For centuries, technology extended human capability. The telescope extended vision. The radio extended voice. The airplane extended travel. The computer extended calculation. But today we are entering territory that previous generations could scarcely imagine. Not technology around us, technology within us. Not merely tools in our hands, but systems that may someday alter the definition of what it means to be human. Now, some see this as progress. Others see it as peril. Most of us are somewhere in between, trying to understand what is happening and where it may lead. Because if humanity stands at a crossroads between natural evolution and directed technological evolution, then the most important question may not be what governments choose, what corporations choose, or what laboratories choose. The most important question may be, what choices remain available to ordinary people? Can we still decide what kind of future we wish to inhabit? Can we still decide what kind of beings we wish to become? Can we still preserve those qualities that have defined humanity from the beginning? Curiosity, creativity, conscience, compassion, intuition, faith, wonder. Or are we gradually surrendering those things in exchange for convenience, efficiency, optimization, and control? Tonight's guest has spent years researching these questions and the technologies she believes are shaping the future of the human condition. Whether you agree with her conclusions or challenge them, the questions themselves deserve examination. Because perhaps the defining challenge of the 21st century is not merely surviving technological change. Perhaps it is remaining human while that change unfolds around us. Tonight we explore what may lie beneath the artificial sky, not only today, but tomorrow. Our guest tonight is Elana Freeland. Elana is a writer, researcher, teacher, lecturer, and author whose work focuses on geoengineering, synthetic biology, electromagnetic technologies, nanotechnology, and transhumanism. See, she is the author of Chemtrails, HARP, and the Full Spectrum Dominance of Planet Earth, Under an Ionized Sky, Geoengineered Transhumanism, and the geoengineered transhuman. With academic backgrounds in both biology and creative writing, and a master's degree from St. John's College in Santa Fe, New Mexico, Alana Freeland has spent years researching the intersection of environmental engineering, emerging technologies, and the future of humanity. So our course is set, or is it? Well, certainly, it is. Well, where's it set? Straight ahead. Strap in, please, and stand by. This is Caravan to Midnight. 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
5: This is L. Todd Wood. I'm the founder of CDM, or CDM.press. We also run armedforces.press, where we cover what's going on in the U.S. military. We have an interesting op-ed by Mark Castillon on AFP right now about the coward who gets promoted. We have an infection in the U.S. armed forces, a lack of leadership, or I should say leadership that only cares about promotion and not what's best on the battlefield or what's best for the troops underneath the leader. This has shown itself over and over again in conflicts and where you have micromanagement from the top and no trust in the commanders in the field on the ground, which leads to really bad decision-making, friendly fire, deaths of Americans and civilians.
6: The National Weather Service in Omaha has issued a flash flood warning for southwestern Lancaster County in southeastern Nebraska, Saline County in southeastern Nebraska, southern Seward County in southeastern Nebraska, until 4:15 a.m. At 11:14 p.m., Doppler radar and automated rain gauges indicated thunderstorms producing heavy rain across the warned area. Between 2 and 4 inches of rain have fallen. Additional rainfall amounts of 2 to 3 inches are possible in the warned area. Flash flooding is ongoing or expected to begin shortly. Expected hazards include flash flooding caused by thunderstorms. Source, radar and automated gauges. Impact, flash flooding of small creeks and streams, urban areas, highways, streets and underpasses, as well as other poor drainage and low-lying areas. Some locations that will experience flash flooding include Crete, Milford, Friend, Dorchester, Beaver Crossing, Western, Cordova, Tobias, Blue River State Recreation Area, Swan Creek Reservoir No. 2, the Highway 41 and 15 South Junction, Willard Meyer Recreation Area, and Walnut Creek Recreation Area. Turn around, don't drown when encountering flooded roads. Most flood deaths occur in vehicles. Be especially cautious at night when it is harder to recognize the dangers of flooding.
0: Wise and yet foolish. Loyal and yet conflicted. Certain in one area, uncertain in another. A human being is not a binary digit A human being is a story. And that's why I think The Prisoner resonated with me so much. Way back in the day, number 6 refused reduction. The village wanted identification. The village wanted classification and numbering. And number 6 kept insisting, "I am not a number." That was not merely a political statement. It was an existential statement. He was refusing compression, refusing simplification, refusing to become a one or a zero. You know, we've discussed all kinds of things, AI, here on the program, going all the way back in my memory to Anthony Patch and the D-Wave systems, and then Cyrus Parsa. The late Cyrus Parsa. And I was listening to some AI music, and I thought it was really good. But as I listened, my inner man was going, I don't know. Because there's this really, really scary looking gal. Black and white, gray, shades of gray, sitting in the back seat behind the driver of a slab-sided car. You can't even tell what it is. It just looks like a basic, newish, but really staid, very conservatively designed transportation vehicle. And the woman looks like she's been on a bender for, I don't know, a few years. And the voice was really, really quite good. But my inner man was going, Then I heard the guitar riffs, and more than just the lead riffs, I was listening to the tonal texture of the chords, these power chords. And I thought, this sounds familiar to me. It really does. And it's an Italian guy who put this together. And a lot of people were saying, I said, well, this guy really hit it out of the park on this one. And my next comment was, AI. Because when the chord changes resonate with you, not because they're friendly chord changes, you know, the old reliable for the musicians out there, you know what I'm talking about. A, C, G, D, all majors, right? I mean, blues is, okay, let's do some blues in A. Okay, you do A, that's the root of the song. Then you change to D, and when you give it the kiss off before you go back to the next verse, you go up to E. So, A-D-E. And I'm listening to this thinking, this is not naturally occurring music played by an actual human. Because the mistakes, the little mistakes, they're not even mistakes. I think it's a true lock with the project underway that the musician is part of. And what was not written on a sheet, not even made a mental note of, right at this part, I want to insert this. Now, certainly there is some of that, but every once in a while, something happens that fits just perfectly, just a perfect so-called mistake. That's not a binary response. That's a human response. It's uncertainty. Discernment, investigation. It's the space between right and wrong. It's the space between yes and no. It's the place where possibility lives. And I think that's what worries me, for sure, and maybe you too when you look around. Not that people disagree. People have always disagreed. It's that increasingly they're encouraged to occupy only two positions. Approved, unapproved, friend or enemy, one or zero. But life keeps resisting that simplification. It's like when Patrick McGoohan throws open the doors and bursts in, slams his resignation paper on the desk and smacks it with his fist and storms off, gets in his Lotus Super 7 and heads off into the roundabout. That's how reality is. Reality has a way of kicking the doors open, stepping into your office, and saying, Please allow me to introduce myself. Who are you? Reality. So how do you encode that as a one or a zero? You can't. You can't reduce your mother, your wife, or your girlfriend, a dream. You can't reduce it to a one or a zero. Reality is stubbornly analog, even when the systems around us become digital. So maybe the challenge of this era is not merely preserving freedom. You know, ladies and gentlemen, perhaps it's preserving complexity, preserving the right to say, I don't know, or it's more complicated than that, or both things may be true, or even the file remains open. That doesn't make us weak, quite the opposite. I think it requires strength to resist being sorted into a category. One of the themes that runs through my head, and when I share it with my conferees, the more tightly one clings to certainty, the farther away possibility drifts. A one has certainty. A zero has certainty. But a human being lives in the territory between them. That's where curiosity lives. That's where creativity lives. That's where wonder lives. Does this make any sense? I don't want to get into a bunch of 21st century hippie stuff, but I don't think that's what this is. The hippie version might be anything is possible. But what I'm trying to describe here is more like don't prematurely eliminate possibility. I think that's different. Now, you remember Scarlett Johansson as Lucy. Her character ultimately transcends her ordinary physical form and says something very close to, I am everywhere. So whether you like the movie or not, if you've seen it, the line is really about the dissolution of boundaries. Now, compare that to what we've been discussing on Caravan for these many years now. We're not advocating the dissolution of boundaries. We're advocating the preservation of openness. There's a difference. One says everything is true. The other says, I don't yet know everything that is true. I think that's a much more disciplined position. You know, and just personally speaking, I realize that I have spent my lifetime resisting reduction. It's not because I'm indecisive. I'm not. You, I, we've made countless decisions. But I've resisted the pressure to collapse reality into a simplistic binary. I don't automatically dismiss strange experiences, strange sightings in the skies, strange things that happen on a trip on January the 9th, 1988, from Houston to Dallas. But I don't automatically embrace them either. I don't automatically trust institutions. But I don't automatically distrust them either. I just leave the file open. I don't think that's hippie thinking. I think that's investigative thinking. I think that's why The Prisoner resonates with me still so deeply. Number six was not saying everything is possible. He was saying, you don't get to close the case for me. That's a subtle but important difference. And that's why I like to say, keep alive the possibility of possibility. Because civilizations, organizations, and individuals often get into trouble when they become incapable of surprise, when they become convinced that every mystery is solved. Every question is answered. Every category is complete. Every possibility has been mapped. Then reality walks in through the side door and says, allow me to introduce myself. Right? Whether one interprets the events that have really gotten your attention over the course of your life, whether you interpret those events spiritually, psychologically, statistically, or otherwise, they have one thing in common. They rewarded openness. Had you insisted on a closed model of reality, many of those experiences would have been dismissed before they were even examined. So I like it. Keep alive the possibility of possibility. I don't think that's naive. I think it's a guardrail, a reminder that certainty can become a prison just as easily as ignorance can. And maybe that's why after all these years, all these programs, I mean, good grief. And thank you, Lord, very much. We're on episode 2772, and Ilana Freeland comes back to us from the 14th of March, 2017. But I'm not going to say I have figured it all out. It's going to be more like, well, I'll be. Can you relate? I don't think that's confusion. In fact, I'm sure it isn't. It's wonder. And wonder may be one of the few things worth protecting in an age determined to turn every human being into a one or a zero. We are not numbers. We are free men

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3: News. I'm Chris DeMeo. President Trump says the war with Iran is largely finished.
4: One way or the other is finished. It's either finished with a piece of paper or finished a more difficult way, although you could say a much easier way.
3: The president's remarks at an agriculture roundtable in Chippewa Falls, Wisconsin today. He described the conflict as putting out a fire. Stocks getting hammered today.
5: Dow plunging 695 points, S&P 500 losing 201, NASDAQ plummeting 1,122. Tech stocks taking a beating, especially chip stocks.
3: That's Fox's Laura Cantor. U.S. companies did add 172,000 jobs in May, the jobless rate staying at 4.3%. NBA final game number two. The New York Knicks topped the San Antonio Spurs 105-104. The Knicks now lead that series 2-0. Game three, Monday night in New York. 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
6: Mostly cloudy skies for the rest of your Thursday night. Could see some late night fog, maybe that fog lingering into your Friday morning. Otherwise, 65, the overnight low. Partly to mostly sunny skies on Friday, hot and humid with a high around 90. There will be a 40% chance for thunderstorms late in the afternoon and into the evening hours. And a few of those storms could be strong to severe. Hot on Saturday with high near 92. From the 1011 Severe Weather Center, I'm Chief Meteorologist Brad Anderson.
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10: There's a little looping soft liner over to Mac Moyer. Dives and makes the catch. Mac Moyer, full extension, robbing Teddy Dieters of a base hit, and that will retire the side.
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12: 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And Unger nails the zero to the board here in the eighth.
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14: Times of crisis, of disruption or constructive change are not only predictable but desirable. They mean growth. Taking a new step, uttering a new word, is what people fear most. Fyodor Dostoevsky.

0: All right, this party's really started now. I cannot believe it has been over 9 years. Nine. Since I last spoke with Alana Freeland. Amazing. If you're just joining the program, Alana Freeland's a writer, researcher, teacher, lecturer, and author. Her work focuses on geoengineering, synthetic biology, electromagnetic technologies, nanotechnology, and transhumanism. That's all, right? She is the author of Chemtrails, HARP, and the Full Spectrum Dominance of Planet Earth Under an Ionized Sky, Geoengineered Transhumanism, and The Geoengineered Transhuman. With academic background in both biology and creative writing and a master's degree from St. John's College in Santa Fe, New Mexico, she spent years researching the intersection of environmental engineering, emerging technologies, and the future of humanity. Without further ado, let us welcome her back from 9 years ago. Alana Freeland, I'm so glad you're on the program tonight. This is amazing. Welcome back.
1: It's amazing. Open arms. I mean, I didn't know it was 9 years. Holy cow.
0: Golly. Where you been?
1: Well, I've been writing all these books, John. That's about it. And, you know, trying to wake the people up as to what is really going on with geoengineering. And now, of course, I've returned to what I thought at one time was a subcategory name that we called Morgellons. Do you remember Morgellons?
0: I do, and I remember all these people saying, oh, you're crazy. And in fact, if you mentioned anything about it, or let alone the fact that you might think you were suffering from it, they'd start doing that backward moonwalk and just, you know, with horror on their faces. I do remember Morgellons. It turned out to be a real thing.
1: Yeah, and it turned out to be synthetic biology, which is the name of the game now. And so that's been amazing to see how that plays into the geoengineering. I mean, in a way, the way I look at it, just to jump to the chase, it's a pincher movement. I think that's what you call it in warfare. It's a claw coming down from the sky in the geoengineering delivery system that we all breathe in, and it goes into our blood system and then crosses the blood-brain barrier into our brain. And then the other side of the pincher movement is the jabs that everybody has gotten, particularly in 2020 to 2024. And it's this. If you look at it, you see that it's all big pharma. It's all the same perpetrator, and that there is a definite military connection. And we have to really come to terms with the fact that we can't breathe any other air than the air we breathe, and that we are all taking in a lot of nanotechnology, a lot of synthetic biology experimentation. And then when you see what happened with the 4 years that we spent under lockdown and lots and lots of shots, you see that they go together. They have us sort of trapped in the middle, and that this has to do with that word that we've heard for a long time, but I think we thought it was just a sort of concept, and that was transhumanism. And so that's the direction I've taken in these five books. I actually just finished the fifth book and submitted it to Inner Traditions, and they're going through the editing process now. The name of that book is Remaining Human, Standing Up to the Transhuman Nanomachine Takeover of Homo Sapiens. And it's in this book that I change the style that I'm writing in. It's much more of a narrative style because it's about remaining human. It's about a precious thing that I didn't really know that there is actually a real danger of losing Homo sapiens if the transhumanists like Kurzweil, et cetera, have their way. And now, of course, ever since I realized that, I've been doubling my output so that I can keep up with them and help people to have the confidence that when you define human not as a couch potato loser, but as a being who has potential greatness and is a moral being when they are born. They're born with that moral side of them, and then it's only in how the culture has gone that perhaps it's going to be jeopardized. And certainly in this era, I have to say, I've been alive a lot of years, and I've watched it all happen. And I now realize that, yeah, we could lose our Homo sapiens and be left with a synthetic creature in silica, as it's called, and that it's happening right in front of our faces now, but we're not hearing about it in the controlled press, because this is coming in stealth. And so that's why I've written these books. I really think I've gone as far as I can now. This last book, this fifth book, will probably be it for me, except that, do you remember who Clifford Carnicom was?
0: I remember
1: from
0: the
1: long
0: name,
1: ago?
0: But,
1: he's the scientist that has, I've worked with all these about 20 years now, amazingly. And he is the one who has been faithful and true to collecting data, doing everything he can to alert human beings to the fact that our atmosphere has been utterly changed by the geoengineering, and that what is being dropped on us, that we are breathing in and eating from and drinking in our water table, that it has to do with changing our species. And so I will be helping Clifford to write his biography. Well, I guess it'll be an autobiography, really, but it'll be a science biography, one where we're looking at the science that he's come up with that has been marginalized, ridiculed, kept from the American people, so that hardly anyone even knows his name. And now all this geoengineering stuff is coming out because these about 30-some states are posting bills in their legislatures, trying to get their legislatures to protect their airspace above them and get rid of the chemtrails as they're dumping all these chemical brews over them. And so now we're hearing about geoengineering, and that's a first in my since I've been in this. I've been in this almost 20 years, unbelievable. And now we're hearing lots of discussion on it, but it's as I foresaw, it's sort of in the development of a new cover story that will cover over what the geoengineering has been about from day one. And we meanwhile think it's just about weather, it's just about weather modification, it's about cloud seeding. No, that's just one thing that it does. And it was Clifford Carnicom who came up with the list, which I'll just whip through right now so that people understand how far-reaching this technology is. And it is a technology. It's a lot more than just an airplane or a jet flying above us and dumping a bunch of chemicals. It has a method in its madness. So it's seven geoengineering operations, and I believe they're in service to what's called the Secret Space Program that Catherine Austin Fitz has mentioned many times. So it is the weather engineering, yeah, we know about that one, but we don't know the extent of that, and that really has a lot more in it than people realize. And then the second operation is sort of tucked into the first one, which is the chemical electromagnetic operations. And there are a lot of electrical weather events that are created, volcanic eruptions created, earthquakes, all serving to keep the atmosphere charged ever since the American military took over the ionosphere, which is far above us. I think it starts at about 20 miles above us and goes out to about 200, where the magnetosphere begins. And the magnetosphere is definitely influenced greatly by CERN over there in Switzerland and France. So the chemical electromagnetic is charging our atmosphere with the ions in the ionosphere. So that's the real big weapon system. If something big were to happen, you know, some sort of terrestrial thing, that would be why, because that's a tremendous amount of energy up there in the ionosphere that we now can access at will. And in fact, I think it was back in 2000, let me look here, back in 2009, a guy named Matt Anderson, he was an executive advisor in aerospace and defense for one of the top 10 defense contractors, or the military-industrial complex that Eisenhower warned us of too late. He worked at Booz Allen Hamilton in Chicago. He came out and said in 2012, he defined geoengineering in this way, if I could just read this paragraph. Few in the civil sector fully understand that geoengineering is primarily a military science and has nothing to do with either cooling the planet or lowering carbon emissions. While seemingly fantastical, weather has been weaponized. At least four countries, the U.S., Russia, China, and Israel, possess the technology and organization to regularly alter weather and geologic events for various military and black operations, which are tied to secondary objectives, including demographic, energy, and agricultural resource management. Indeed, warfare now includes the technological ability to induce, enhance, or direct cyclonic events, earthquakes, drought, and flooding, including the use of polymerized aerosol viral agents, that's what we're breathing, and radioactive particulates carried through global weather systems. Various themes in public debate, including global warming, have unfortunately been subsumed into much larger military and commercial objectives that have nothing to do with broad public environmental concerns. So that's real geoengineering, and it isn't just the cloud seeding that's going on. So then after the chemical electromagnetic experimentation and operations going on in our atmosphere, there's the planetary geophysical, and the one I always like to name is the so-called wildfires. Those wildfires are actually geoengineered fires, and they're set off from space, from the upper atmosphere. Then the other one that is the surprise is the sun, and there are many experiments going on to control the sun. That sounds like a fairy tale it's unbelievable that they would think this, but they are experimenting with controlling the sun and the solar flares, etc. Then the fourth one would be the directed energy weapons, and that is a very difficult one, because we have been conditioned to think of Star Wars in 1977 and, you know, those kinds of pulsed phaser weapons. No, this is more about using electromagnetic signatures, pulses, and frequencies from all sorts of dual-use technologies that we use, some of them in our homes. I mean, I can't believe people are still using microwave ovens. They have a microwave weapon system in them and can actually be used to kill your next-door neighbor. So, you know, it's like the technology is so far advanced from what we know, and our education system is keeping us in the past and not preparing us for the future, wanting us to remain deaf, dumb, and blind when it comes to the future that is going to be controlled by others. So the directed energy weapons are extensive and include people who complain of being targeted in their own homes. Lots of stuff in our homes could be used. In particular, the new one, I think, is the Internet of Things. A lot of people are buying new appliances that can actually be used for militarily or as a weapon system. Then the fifth operation is surveillance and neural manipulation. That's mind control. And really, the surveillance is off the charts now because we have the nano size, the 1/1,000,000,000 of a meter size technology. These are little tiny, tiny, tiny machines that we breathe in. They're delivered, the primary burden is delivered from upper atmosphere by the chemtrails. And we breathe those in, and they are programmed to go into various parts of the body and await the master's word of how what they're supposed to do and where they should be. So this is a technology that is created at an atomic level, and therefore I think it's the most dangerous part of this whole group of weapons that can be used in a variety of ways to control populations and the Earth and, you know, large sections of the Earth. Then the The mind control part is now, I tend to think of it not so much of the towers. I mean, I think you've probably heard about the towers that are everywhere and how they're used to triangulate if there's someone who's being targeted or perhaps an entire section of a city, in a smart city, of course. What's really going on now is it's really coming from the satellites. Because the satellites, think of Elon Musk's CubeSats, not only are they hooked up to the people who have been jabbed, in which we've been watching their biometrics be transferred from their bodies, even if they're dead in cemeteries, that it really goes to the mind control that comes from the satellites to a part of you called the evoke potential that can be read by very, very sophisticated EEG machines on the satellites. So that's where I see mind control happening, really, from the satellites. And then you can use secondary sources like the towers, like radar installations, like the new data centers going in. I'm sure they'll have an X aspect for a lot of mind control. And then the sixth operation is the one I'm spending most of my time on now to explain how it works, the digital biology, nanotechnology, transhumanism operation. And this has to do with furthering a human hive mind, and it's primarily done. It's been done for decades by GMO foods, genetically modified foods that are made from seed that is not alive. It's it's synthetic. So, you know, there's really next to no real food value for a natural Homo sapiens in the GMO foods. And then the so-called vaccine delivery of nanotech, that would be the sensors, the microprocessors, the electro-optics, Morgellons, fibers, et cetera, to be inhaled and ingested. That's all part of what's going on, which makes my undergrad biology days kind of useless to me in synthetic biology, is that they're changing molecular biology into digital biology. So this is really bad news, because I think if you could understand that it's really just the frequencies and the different codes that can be transferred electronically to bodies, and then they can be reprogrammed at a distance for something entirely non-human to take place in there, and that's the direction we're going in now.
0: Ugh. Well, that sounds pretty dismal, but I suspect there's ever so much more to this. I don't even have time to ask you another question before we need to go to this break. But it's warmed up in the bullpen. It's waiting as we visit with Alana Freeland. Beneath the artificial sky, coming back to us from a little over 9 years ago, and things have gotten increasingly stranger, don't you think? Or is that the illusion? In other words, what is the point? We'll get to that. I think we're going to try to in the coming hour. Thanks for being with us tonight. Please stand by. We'll be back as fast as we can.
2: It's true. If you want something to go away, quit buying it, quit feeding it. The flip side to that coin is, if you want something to grow, nourish it. People are getting tired of feeding the big tech monster, because what they get in return is shadow banning, overt banning, or suspension on social media. Big tech and its derivatives also try to financially soft kill. This is when someone wants to buy something, but they're prevented from doing it because their payment repeatedly fails. And of course, when the gateways do work, we pay for this convenience with fees. So, don't feed the monster. If you want or have ever wanted to join Caravan to Midnight by card or any other payment service and found you could not process your membership, just send a check or money order to CTM, P.O. 141288, Dallas, Texas 75214. Include a legibly written email, a phone number in case we need to reach you, and as soon as we see that info, your membership is activated, and you help turn them.
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4: Another 1-2 on the way from Conlon. Kamenzing chops it over the glove of the first baseman Myers into right field for a hit. Hoffman scores. Lauren Kamenzen scores. Meanwhile, Hannah Kamenzen heading to second. The throw there in time to get her. A third runner trying to score. And Kaur slides in safely. The Huskers score three on the play. And now it is a 6-1 Nebraska lead in the second inning.
3: The Huskers made their first NCAA Women's College World Series appearance since 2013 and finished the season with a 52-8 record.
4: The 1-1 plan chops it back up the middle, and it's through for a base hit to center. Kaneda around third. She is going to slide in safely as the throw goes off the catcher's glove. Kaneda scores, and Nebraska has run-ruled Iowa in game one of the series. Final score, Nebraska 9, Iowa 1.
3: Congratulations on a historic season from Lincoln's Husker Radio, 1499.3 KLIN. 1499.3 KLIN salutes the 2026 Nebraska Cornhuskers softball team.
4: Cusack swings and lifts a fly ball left center and deep, and it is gone! 4-0 Nebraska!
3: The Huskers made their first NCAA Women's College World Series appearance since 2013 and finished the season with a 52-8 record.
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5: More U.S. strikes. I'm Chris DeMeo, Fox News. The U.S. military says it shot down Iranian drones launched toward the Strait of Hormuz in the latest escalation of violence. Tehran says they will only agree to a ceasefire if Israel ends its offensive against Iranian-backed militants in Lebanon.
6: Iran's foreign minister saying again today that a deal between the U.S. and Iran will only come when fighting ends in Lebanon as well. So far, that hasn't happened, with Israel and Hezbollah again trading fire today. Earlier in the week, Israeli troops moved further into Lebanon than they had in over 25 years. Over the past week, the Israeli Defense Force reported striking 650 Hezbollah targets and killing 125 Hezbollah fighters. On Wednesday, Israel and Lebanon agreed to a ceasefire, but Hezbollah, which was not part of the negotiations, has rejected that agreement. Lebanon's president telling CNN that it's unacceptable that Iran is using his country as a bargaining chip in their negotiations with the United States. In Tel Aviv, Max Gordon, Fox News.
5: Monthly jobs numbers came in higher than expected for May, surprising analysts for 2 months in a row.
7: The Department of Labor reported a gain of 172,000 jobs in May, more than analysts expected. And the March and April jobs numbers were revised up by 93,000 jobs. The president told reporters on Air Force One Friday,
8: "I hope the market starts to learn that when you have good numbers, the market should go up, not down."
7: But hot hiring and higher inflation could lead the Fed under the new chair, Kevin Warsh, to raise interest rates. The president said he trusted Warsh.
8: "The reason they go down is if it's doing well, people say, no, we have to stop inflation. And it doesn't mean inflation. In fact, it could be just the opposite."
7: The numbers showed average hourly wages rose 3.4% compared to last May. Jessica Rosenthal, Fox News.
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5: Democrat Javier Becerra advances to the general election in the race for California governor. He'll occupy one of the two spots on the ballot and will face either Republican Steve Hilton, who's backed by President Trump, or Democrat Tom Steyer. Despite the ongoing allegations involving Maine Democratic Senate candidate Graham Platner, Democratic leaders are still supporting him to be the next senator of that state.
12: California Democrat Congressman Ro Khanna, who told the crowd at the Platner rally in Maine, no one should make excuses for past relationship problems, but he still praised Platner for taking accountability for his past. Now, for his part, Platner, joined by his wife Amy, accused his opponents of trying to weaponize salacious allegations. Platner, political warts and all, appears to still be just fine, so long as he can beat Susan Collins, which, of course, may or may not happen.
5: That's Fox's Kevin Cork from Washington. A federal judge blocks a Trump administration policy intended to limit immigrants from a number of countries. Fox's Jared Halpern has more.
13: Following the shootings of two National Guard members in D.C. last year, the Trump administration enacted a policy severely limiting green cards, work permits, asylum claims, and citizenship applications for immigrants from 39 countries. But a federal judge in Boston is blocking the policy, writing the order through the lives of countless immigrants living in the U.S. into legal limbo. An Afghan national is charged in those shootings that killed one and injured another outside a Washington, D.C. metro station, just blocks from the White House. The Justice Department says Congress gave the president broad authority over immigration policy. At the White House, Jared Halpern, Fox News.
14: Game two of the NBA Finals on Friday night. The New York Knicks defeat the San Antonio Spurs 105-104. The Knicks now lead that series 2-1. Game three is set for Monday night in New York. I'm Chris DeMeo. This is Fox News.
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15: Mostly cloudy skies for the rest of your Thursday night. Could see some late night fog, maybe that fog lingering into your Friday morning. Otherwise, 65 the overnight low. Partly to mostly sunny skies on Friday, hot and humid with a high around 90. There will be a 40% chance for thunderstorms late in the afternoon and into the evening hours. And a few of those storms could be strong to severe. Hot on Saturday with high near 92. From the 1011 Severe Weather Center, I'm Chief Meteorologist Brad Anderson.
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16: Asking the tough questions, providing the tougher answers. This is Caravan to Midnight, and that's what we do.

0: There will be signs in the sun and moon and stars, and on the earth distress among nations, with confusion and fear, because of the roaring of the sea and the shaking of the powers of heaven. People will faint from fear as they look at the things coming upon the world, for the very power of the heavens will be shaken. Luke 21:25-26. So when we ask, and I do, what is the meaning of this? It's biblical. Elon Musk, okay, fathered 1,000 children or something like this, some crazy, who knows if that's just some wild rumor, something he put out there, because there are plenty of the willing, shall we say, to repeat such a thing. But what could this all be about? Why would you want to transform human beings into ambulatory silica gel? What's with the dancing Shiva statue out in front of CERN? Haven't heard much about CERN lately. And you remember that little German scientist girl that said, oh, and she was talking about opening a portal, and she got this look on her face like, oh, I'm not sure I should have mentioned opening the portal. So what can this be besides a direct parallel to what we've been warned about in Scripture? Is that too fundamentalist, Alana, as we visit with Alana Freeland from the remainder of the program? I don't see any other reason for any of this, but maybe you do. So if you do, tell me. Tell us.
1: I think you're right that we need to come at this from another angle than the one that we're being programmed with by these people, because they control all the corporate media and a lot of the alternative media as well. We're going to have to look at it differently. I love this quote, John. It's attributed to Einstein, but I checked that, and he did not say this. I don't know who said it, but it was very smart. We cannot solve our problems with the same thinking we used when we created them. And that really is sort of my guiding light, and certainly was during the writing of this fifth book of Remaining Human, because maybe it's as simple as that. Maybe it's a consciousness thing. They have the power now through our over-mediaization. I don't own a TV. I've never owned a TV because I recognized it as mind control many years ago. And then I don't own an iPhone or a cell phone either, because it's kind of a smaller version of the other thing. So I do own a computer, though. So I do have a dangerous piece of technology in where I live. But if I keep my consciousness high, and everybody gets to decide what that means, and I don't mean drugs. I'm not keeping my consciousness high with drugs. A human consciousness, something that you yourself have obtained and maintain, is something that you are responsible for as things come in and go out from you. That, to me, this is probably my biggest hope, other than lowering my electromagnetic footprint. I think that's essential. I think everybody should consider doing that, because your electromagnetics are the dual weapon of choice for targeting you with frequencies, with 5G, 6G, and soon 7G. We have 6G up, by the way. It's not true that it's not here yet. It's here. And so, you know, then you have things like medical tyranny, that they get to tell you what your sickness is. They get to diagnose. They get to put you on drugs. They get to operate, cut you open and operate on you. All of that needs to be re-questioned, because there is obviously a great failure since the age of the lies began. I know that people have been lying for many, many years, but it seems that ever since Obama, I can't remember the name of the law, it's in all of my books, but the one that takes the instrument of propaganda and says that now they can use it in the United States against American people, that sort of thinking that you can make laws that lying is okay to the public are destructive and criminal. So, you know, everything's happening so fast that I know people are just like deer in the headlights. It's too much. It's just too much because we weren't prepared for this. It was very important that we not be prepared for this. Everything is just clicking along. And so, you know, books like mine, where I'm trying to teach, even though it's depressing or scary, we have to know what the problem is in order to develop the kind of thinking we need to solve it, because we can't use their thinking. They're thinking that lies are okay and cover-ups and just look the other way, get distracted, go on drugs, do anything but look at your situation and try to think your way through it. In fact, the thinking itself, I'm a product of the American education system, but fortunate for me, I started out my life being raised as a Romanian kid, as an immigrant kid, in a very big immigrant neighborhood in Detroit, Michigan, filled with immigrants who'd come over from Eastern Europe in order to escape the Soviets at the end of World War II, and who were working in the car factories and making their wonderful smelling foods at night. And you had music, people were making music, people were doing line dances. It was a real culture. It was a real culture of all different people from different cultures whose primary purpose was to get along. So, I got to know a really different population at the very beginning of my life, not the American Cold War population, which, you know, was very nice people, but pretty clueless. And we've been kept clueless all through the Cold War. And even when the Cold War ended, the Cold War, the even colder war went on of the AI, you know, the AI time. And so, you know, how we take back our humanity, how we take back the idea that that there's something deep in us, there's something wonderful in us, even though all we think about is making our payments on bills and paying the mortgage and getting the kids through school and all that. It's very, very difficult under these circumstances to really feel good about being human when you as a human are treated like a number. And that includes the hospitals. You know, the idea of Western medicine has definitely failed somehow. I'm not sure why, but I certainly know that the AMA, the American Medical Association, and I go into detail in this last book, about that, is that it was founded by Freemasons, that secret societies play a huge role in running America in the direction that we're going in. And why that is, I can't speak for all of these secret societies, but I do. I always remember John Kennedy's secret societies speech, in which he said that democracy and secrets just don't go together. Well, you know, we have the National Security Act. The geoengineering program is under it. You can't even get the formula for the fuel in jets. It's national security. It's secret. So, you know, this dependency on secrecy in order to be the best in the world or whatever they tell us, I think it's much more. It's less about that, about being the best and making sure our foreign enemies don't know our jet fuel formula. It's much more about riding roughshod over the people and keeping people ignorant of the technology that they really have going that we don't really know about. In case they need it with us. And they certainly are using it with us. I mean, I don't know how many people are being targeted from those satellites that I was talking about, the CubeSats. I don't know how many. I would guess at a very conservative guess in America, at least 100,000 or 200,000 people are being illegally targeted with directed energy weapons, partially to see what they do, and they don't have to pay these people to be their guinea pigs, and they can track them and see what their symptoms are, and where are you going to go when you have these terrible symptoms? Well, you're going to go to a hospital, and you're going to be recorded, and your big data is going to go into the big data. And so, you know, this this corporate way of living that we've been talked into in America as being progress doesn't seem like progress to me. It seems like a humanity takeover, and I don't see help coming from our side, from American leaders, American classism. That we always maintain we're a classless society. That's nonsense. But for me, as an intellectual and as a moral person, I live by my conscience. I need to know how this stuff works, at least to some degree, so that I can form the proper response or reaction that I need. In order to live in difficult circumstances, but still be deeply human and not be subject to what they're doling out as what we have to do to be obedient citizens. We have to really see now, and that's one thing I'm grateful for in the 2020 to 2024 assault on all of us, is that we came out of it a little more awake because there were just too many anomalies and too much sickness that was not from a boogeyman called COVID. The thing is that you need to take time to do research, and you have to really think your way through and gauge things and not wait for somebody to tell you who to read. And you have to really do your best. And I have a way of living in such a simple way that I don't have a lot of entertainment, like, you know, TV, friends, that sort of thing. So I can what I read, and I'm very careful to as to what I read before I go to sleep. I really believe the sleep is one of the wisest things going on in my life. I often wake when I was writing these last 6 months or 7 months. I would often awaken with the solution to something I had not understood well the day before, and it was almost absolutely dependable, where I could count on that. But I had to stay in a saddle in a way, you know, to have my rhythm, have my patterns, so that I would always kind of do the same thing over and over. Nothing dramatic, nothing distracting me from this sort of state of consciousness that I was applying to all this knowledge that I've accrued, in order to see how these things fit together. Because you can only do so much with the intellect. The intellect, I have a very good intellect. I'm happy about that. But it's a dog, not a god. You know, it follows me. and I'm the spiritual being here, and that dog is pretty obedient to me, loves me, gives me good information, works very hard at research, but it's not my God. It's just something that serves the higher intent behind my conscience. And to think that way instead of, you know, with all the falderal of having to go through so many medical reports and papers and patents where they just seem to be working overtime to rename things, big, giant, long names. You have to know etymology in order to understand, you know, to really obscure the medical knowledge from the people that it's about is very suspicious, very and very much smacks to me of secret societies gone bad. So, you know, with this sort of odd way of approaching an incredibly sophisticated system called synthetic biology, I inadvertently discovered while I was writing this last book that, wow, synthetic biology, you know where it began to happen? It began to happen in biowarfare labs.
0: Sure.
1: And we're absolutely, you know, America in the sense of corporate America and military America and PhD America, we're so committed to this biowarfare. It's like it's behind just about everything, and it has a huge budget. So I write about that in the book, and you know, by weight of study of several facets by which you can view our dilemma now, where we're being taken over, our Homo sapiens are being taken over by this scientism that is on steroids and has incredible delusions of godhood. You find how it works, and in that way, I do have confidence that we can find our way out of this. But I'm sorry to say, John, that it's probably only going to be individual, because there's no way to mass produce consciousness that can help people get out of something. I'm sorry, you know, that. That doesn't come with the package here, and that's a problem. So that's why I go on just about every podcast that ever asks me, because I don't know who will be listening. I don't know who's out there. I don't know what their questions are, and it's far beyond academic. It's not an academic kind of scene here that I'm involved in. This is life or death. This is life or death, and I want to be able to be at least heard, because I'm blocked and in every way possible, because they don't want me talking about those six other operations than weather engineering. They don't want people to know that geoengineering is laying the groundwork, it's epigenetically is what I call it, what they've done to the environment. And then, you know, the other pincher movement is the jabs. And in the jabs, they can put the software that's needed for the operation to go through in order to completely control the human being chemically and electromagnetically, primarily. Genetics is secondary, really. That's at least what I've found. They keep making us think it's a genetic thing. Well, it has some genetics in it, sure. I mean, like the DNA is now used as a recording device, and there's reasons for them. But generally speaking, it's the 5G, 6G, and soon the 7G. That is our real nemesis, along with the nanotech that it is directing in our bodies, because the nanotech is so tiny, there's no way we can really, it doesn't die, you can't kill it, And getting it out of your body, shoot, when it's being delivered daily, is a bit of a problem. So, you know, I see ways to ameliorate it, but I don't see a way, an easy way, like a pill. You know, like Americans want everything easy. Yeah, they want to take a pill, they want to take a this, they want to take a that. You can take all those. I'm taking a couple of things myself because I want to see what happens. But primarily, for me, I try to eat well. I try not to have GMOs, or at least to the best of my ability, because they're lying there, too. I mean, how much stuff is said to be organic and is really GMOs? I would think a lot. So, you know, you do your best, and eating consciously and eating less than you think you need to. I'm trying to do that, too. You know, just looking at those habits of being a human being and kind of fine-tuning them, qualitatively fine-tuning them, seems like a good idea to me. Plus, while you're bringing your electromagnetic footprint down, down, down, as low as you can get it.
0: Yeah, that is something. Yeah, we're in it now, that's for sure. And it, as you're speaking, well, my thoughts are spiraling ever upward. And I'm sure that this is will strike some people as primitive thinking. But where were you, everybody, before you were here? Where were you? What is nothing? What is space? Who put it there? And what was there before the space was put there? These are questions that may seem like, oh, well, that's just ridiculous. No, they're real questions. But the best one is, if you were to ask the question, well, how long do we have before we run out of string? Well, you have to answer that question with a question. And the question is, well, how long is a piece of string? You get me? I think you do. All right. We'll be back with Alana Freeland right after this brief intermission. Wow, this time is going by so quick. Thanks for being here. This is Caravan. Hang on. This is John B. Wells. 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K-L-I-F.
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0: 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So there you go. When you think Huskers,
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2: Fox News, I'm Deborah Valentine. Former HHS Secretary Javier Becerra, a Democrat, has advanced to California's gubernatorial election in November. Votes from Tuesday's primary still being counted. Fox's Matt Finn.
3: LA County has about 680,000 ballots remain to be counted. Both mailed in and dropped off ballots come here. Any ballot postmarked by Election Day last Tuesday must be counted.
2: Republican Steve Hilton is currently in second place, but the second spot has not yet been called. At a roundtable on American agriculture in Chippewa Falls, Wisconsin, President Trump says the war with Iran is largely finished.
4: One way or the other is finished. It's either finished with a piece of paper or finished a more difficult way, although you could say a much easier way.
2: No deal's been signed. The president says Iran was a very capable country that was going to have a massive nuclear presence, and the U.S. wasn't going to let that happen. 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
5: Showers and storms overnight have led to some flash flooding across southeast Nebraska as that activity will wind down before we get to sunrise Saturday. Overnight temps should remain pretty steady around 70 degrees before we're looking very warm and humid Saturday with mostly cloudy skies and a high in the upper 80s. From the 1011 Severe Weather Center, I'm meteorologist Jessica Blum.
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7: Ty ready to work at 2-2 with nobody on and two outs. Here's the pitch. Swing and a miss. Got him swinging on a pitch down at his ankles. Horn, two strikeouts in the first, two here in the second for a clean inning.
0: The Huskers hosted their first NCAA regional at Haymarket Park since 2008 and finished the season with a 43-17 overall record.
8: Right on left, second and third. 9-8 game, two outs in the 10th. Bender's first. High pop fly, right side of the infield. Who's got it? It's Stokes, makes the catch. Ball game, a marathon thriller. And the Huskers take down number 7 Auburn. Oh, they had to dig about as deep as you possibly could. Winning run in scoring position, it does not matter. 9-8 final.
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0: 1499.3 KLIN. It's 1234.

can't believe this program has gone by so quickly tonight, but it has. But we still have some to go with Alana Freeland. And Alana, I certainly hope you'll come back because this is quite fascinating, really. It's a little on the depressing side. And so eventually people ask the oft-asked question, what can we do? Well, the first thing you do is you reestablish your individuality. That's number one. I'm not about to suggest people begin plotting to destroy data centers or anything of the sort, although that may come to pass at some point in the future. What happened to 3i Atlas? Everybody was walking on, not everybody, but I wasn't. All these people walking on the sides of their head over 3i Atlas. What does it mean? Well, it's like Mr. Natural said. Doesn't mean, I'll clean it up a little bit, doesn't mean anything.

0: It doesn't. And I am I'm reminded of a story. It must have been an old Omni magazine or something, but here's this poor soul. Something bad has happened. And it turned out the potatoes were contaminated. And here's this poor soul. I mean, the visual is unbelievable. There were no pictures. Here's this poor soul trudging across the bleak plain. He looks down, he sees what appears to be a potato, and he's hungry, and he pops it open and says, oh, plastic. Well, it's really not about the potato, is it? It's about the atmosphere. The landscape has been drained of color. Everything's gray, black, and white. The person is trudging. They're not searching for luxury. They're looking for a sustenance. They find a potato. Hope briefly appears. The potato is plastic, so they keep walking. It isn't a story about agriculture. It's a story about disappointment, or perhaps artificiality. The promise of nourishment turns out to be imitation. The promise of freedom turns out to be imitation. The thing appears real. The thing is not. So right. What we need to do, so do you agree, and Alana, if you don't, you're completely at liberty to tell me, but I think the first thing to do is break out of the herd. It's like I like to say,
1: well,
0: the more you know, the harder it is to socialize, you know? So just, we have to go solo and reestablish the right of the individual to be an individual and then be an individual. I'll stop now. Go ahead.
1: Well, yeah, but I mean, you're saying the general truth. Yes, that is exactly what has to happen. But, you know, what does it look like on a daily level is what I try to address. And that is, I already mentioned a few things that people can do. And because it's not dramatic and fantastic and final, one is, you know, people think that I'm not offering solutions. Well, it is a solution. The solution is to remain human. And to remain in touch with what is human. And to do that, you're going to have to minimize what is not human and really make a discernment between the difference. I mean, pretty soon, John, we're going to be, in fact, I feel like I already am in the town I live in. We're going to be standing next to someone, and this person is not human. Yes, they have a head and a torso and two arms and two legs, but what makes them human is gone, and it's like sort of an empty vessel is there. Once they begin talking, you realize that this person really isn't here. So, okay, that's a little subtle for many people, but if you at least begin to think, okay, this is human, this is not human, this is human, this is not human, like minimizing your electromagnetic footprint. That's what that's about. You're not going to be able to be human and be around electromagnetism. I promise you that. The electromagnetism leeches all the life out of us, and we live in a wireless world now. Go figure. They've got us all in a wireless world. We're being leached to death. It's drier than ever in the atmosphere because they need a dry atmosphere for all their communications. And, you know, when you begin looking at these very simple things in a life that you think you have no control over, you do have control. But you're going to have to make discernments. And I'm not talking about intellectual categories. I'm not talking about, you know, some big deal that you're going to have to really study up on. It's just a matter of discernment. And, you know, you can't discern if you're in fear. If you're in fear, you're going to be muddled. And you're not going to be able to think your way out of a paper bag, much less this sort of situation, this conundrum we're in. Because all humans are in this conundrum now. We're all in this. This is not something that's just in one area of the world. So that's kind of the exciting challenge in this. Because I don't think people were really very awake to what really being human is all about. Were they? I don't think so. I think everybody was sleeping through it.
0: I think they were. I think they trusted too much. And, you know, going back to that potato story.
1: Yeah.
0: It's not that It's not about the food. It's about authenticity.
1: Yeah.
0: It's not about potatoes. It's about the difference between the thing and the imitation of the thing, whatever thing
1: yes.
0: we're talking about. And right now, ladies and gentlemen, we are being turned into plastic potatoes, so to speak.
1: We are.
0: We look like humans. We talk like humans, but we're being changed into something else. And I got to tell you, I always say this just because I've encountered resistance before. Oh, that's just primitive thinking. Well, how about fundamental thinking? You have a Bible. Read it. Everything that is coming to pass right now has already been written in Scripture. Oh, well, you could have said that about any era. No, not really. Not really. Not really. As a matter of fact.
1: No. I always think of the pioneers going west when they had that 40 acres of land promised to them if they could make it through Indian country. And, you know, they were being used, of course, but they had two books with them. One was Shakespeare and one was the Bible. And that was it. That was the education. That was the school system. And to have a real adult next to you reading from the Bible and talking about the verses in the Bible and what it meant and what it could mean and all that, how superior is that to the modern public education classroom? I mean, come on. You know, that individual that you're talking about, the individualism we need to regain, you're going to have to make some individual decisions about how you're raising your kids and how you're doing things and what kind of foods you're buying, who you're supporting. You're supporting these agribiz farms with GMOs and chemicals coming through the Kazuzu from the geoengineering. You know, these are the tiny things, and I always say the devil's in the details. Yes, that's exactly right. So let's at least, for a beginning, get the details right. That feels really good, and it's possible. Now, we can't really control what is going on genetically in others, in the world at large, because that's a closed secret society, to be honest. And a lot of the medical industry now, because it has agendas that it cannot share with the public, because they're so not just onerous, they're so bad, they're so bordering on evil that they would be ashamed to show any of that. So let's start with us. Let's start right here at home base, and as we change, our consciousness changes, and we begin to see more. And who knows what can happen from that? I mean, think about it. You know, it's a revolution in consciousness to start with the very simple, mundane things of life and set them in order and behave as an individual. And when you are tempted to behave in an unhuman way or have an unhuman thought, and everybody knows what I mean by that, then you have a decision to make, and you make that decision. And from that decision, you either lose energy or you gain energy. And who knows what can happen from that? I personally don't think this falderal is going to work. But it's if we retain our passivity and our helplessness, then I'm not really sure. I think that's a goad and possibly even an energy field that the evil in this world, and it is on the move. There is something. It's not just the lack of good. Forget that. It has a real force, and it has a real power. But around people like me, you know, it doesn't get much from people like me, because I'm alert. I am awake. I am watchful, and I have an inner life. And I feed that inner life on a daily level. That's the third thing I always say to people. Eat good food. Eat as good a food as you can get. And if you're a meat eater, you're going to probably now have to go to a farmer that you know in order to get meat that is not shot up with CV19 or something equivalent. The second thing is you're going to lower your electromagnetic footprint. Yes, you're going to lower that. And then the third thing is you're going to really develop an inner life. And however you want to do it, I mean, like you're saying, John, the Bible is a fantastic, I've read it three times. It's a fantastic book. There are other books that are supplementary to the great books, and I consider the Bible one of the great books. But mainly, you know, feed the, as you say in that ad that you play during the breaks, you know, feed the good, don't feed the bad, and figure out, I would add to that, feed the human, and don't feed the inhuman, because we're at the point now where there are some people, some very heavy-duty billionaires in Silicon Valley who have decided to plug us all in to this unholy grid and draw our energy out for their own agendas. And so let's behave in ways like more like holy warriors than you know PhDs, as if this were ho hum, just you know something to consider. This is far more than just a consideration. This is a call for wakefulness immediately, in order to salvage what is human. I know I'm on fire for this, and you know people think, oh well, that's Ilana. That's because Ilana's awake. It has nothing to do with you know me per se. It has to do with what I know is coming if we don't do something, if we don't really take this up.
0: Well, I am in complete agreement with you. I really am. And before we close, well, we got a few minutes, but I want to remind everyone, if you go to jellyfish.news, because the jellyfish proliferate, folks, you go to solve a problem and you make two. Now you address them, now you got four. You address them, now you've got 8, and then 16 and 32. It's just how it is. But go to jellyfish.news, and up there at the top on the right, you'll see articles by Brandi Wells. Read them. You know, Sky Kings and False Thrones is a real good one to start with, because that's what this is all about. You know, yeah. And E.E. Cummings. You know Cummings, Ilana, I'm sure.
1: Oh, I love Cummings.
0: It's true. We live in a world that is trying to make us everybody else.
1: Mm-hmm.
0: And he said, if you are able to write one poem in 10 years, you'll have accomplished something serious. Because, and I'm paraphrasing, you're living in a world that's trying to make you everybody else. And you may only write one good poem in 10 years. Does this seem dismal? It isn't. It's the most wonderful life on earth, or so I feel. Because he maintained, when you're thinking or when you're doing and not feeling, you're not your authentic self. Mm-hmm. So here's the thing. The world is trying to make you, the world, what is the world? The government, the architecture, the systems, all these things we talk about on Caravan, all these things that Ilana has been talking about over the course of many years, writing books about these are systems that they're trying to suck us into. Well, don't let them. Well, I got no. Don't. Don't rationalize. You can't. All you can do is attempt to make an excuse. I'm not talking down to you. I've done it myself. I gave it up. Here, help me out here, Ilana, or I'm going to keep ranting.
1: Well, let's. Is the PowerPoint that I sent in the PDF, is it up on your site? Is it available to people? There were some people writing me who wanted me to accept them into something, so I did. I'm wondering, is it visible to people? Or not?
0: As the saying goes out in country, don't get me to lying. I don't know at this moment. I'll see. Let's see. Well, if it isn't, it will be. I feel certain it is, but I don't know.
1: Well, it's the PDF I sent What's your partner's name? Brandy?
0: Oh, she's my wife, actually.
1: She's your wife. And
0: yes,
1: what's
0: she
1: her
0: is.
1: Name?
0: Brandy. It's a
1: B-R-E-N-D-I. Yeah, Brandy.
0: Yep,
1: Brandy told me to send it to her, and I did that when we first started talking about my coming on. And I just wanted to make sure that people saw it, if it's there, and that I acknowledge it, because it's a very good PowerPoint. At least I like it. And I don't know how to get people to. I wanted to call attention to the last 10, just to say that the last 10 or so slides are all that stuff, those weird things are in our blood now. And our blood, the human blood, is under assault, serious, serious assault, as it is replaced, our blood is replaced by synthetic, and that's the point. You hit it right on the head. They want us to forget the difference between nature and what's synthetic or artificial, and we must not forget that. We must continue to pay attention to that. And I really learned that when I had to read all these papers and patents and things, because they will cut that out right away, and you are on your own.
0: Oh, yeah.
1: You have to figure out if it's synthetic or natural, and you have to read, not just read it very carefully and maybe read it two or three times, the patent, for example, but to read between the lines from your practice of reading such incredible documents that may say something valuable and may not. It may just be gobbledygook to distract you and throw you off the scent. But the end that they want is that you will forget there's any difference between synthetic and natural, because their plan is to completely replace nature as well as the nature of our bodies.
0: Yeah, and you know, in Scripture, blood features prominently, including...
1: Yes.
0: You know, when Cain killed Abel, Abel's blood cried out from the earth. People think, oh, that's so poetic. It's not poetic. It's literal. So much of the Bible is literal. Look, I was...
1: So literal.
0: I tried to embrace the nothing is known thing for a while. It's like, oh, I'm pretty sure something is known, or we wouldn't be standing in this reality here. I just, you know, stubbed my toe against a tree branch or a tree root. That seemed pretty real to me, so no. Look, academia is academia. It's an atmosphere that people exist in. And,
1: yeah.
0: and we, oh, well, they're in academia. Well, that does not make them superior to you at all.
1: Not
0: they
1: at
0: don't.
1: All. Nope.
0: Matter of fact, it's because of those mugs we're in this, partially their fault that we're in the spot that we're in right now.
1: Well, it's scientism. The scientism came from that whole glass castle. Is that what it's called?
0: Yeah.
1: Okay, so I just wanted to call people's attention to those last slides so that they understand the difference. The beginning is all about geoengineering. It's just a way to review what I've said. I've given many, many talks. I mean, I think there's like 300 and some videos on the internet in Odyssey and or on YouTube that of me yakking away about this for the last, at least 15 years. So, for getting the books, I should say something about that, shouldn't I, John?
0: Absolutely.
1: Okay, so for getting the books, generally speaking, so I had two books published by Farrell House. Those were my first two books. And then the third book, Geoengineered Transhumanism, which is what I fondly call the big fat book, with 60 color photos. That is my own copyright, the only book I own the copyright of, I might add. And then the next two books, one only being out now, the other going through editing, are from Inner Traditions, and they own the copyright. So with Inner Traditions, I know you can get that book anywhere because they have a very broad international system by which they sell books, and every book seller knows inner traditions. So you can get it there. Or you can just go on evil Amazon.
0: Well, it's a monstrous corporation, according to its size, but it does have some pretty helpful uses, doesn't it? It really does. Amazon.
1: It does.
0: Good old Amazon.
1: Yes. Yeah.
0: What's your final message to the world tonight for this particular visit? And I hope you'll come back soon.
1: Join me in remaining human, please.
0: And you have a Patreon account, patreon.com/Elana Freeland, E-L-A-N-A, Elana Freeland, F-R-E-E-L-A-N-D.
1: Yep.
0: Support her. Get her books. This is what she does. She's a serious, serious person. And what a pleasure it was.
1: Nine years, John. That's amazing.
0: Yeah. Went by quick, didn't it? Wow.
1: It did.
0: Well, God bless you, lady.
1: God bless you as well.
0: Take care. We'll be in touch, all right?
1: Okay.
0: All right.
1: Bye-bye.
0: Bye-bye. It's at Zoo Talk, folks. ZooTalk.com. You'll find the PDF she was referring to. And remember, anybody can learn to think or believe or know, but not a single human being can be taught to feel. Stretch out with your feelings. Upward. God bless you, everyone. The signal continues. Good night. It's true. If you want something to go away, quit buying it, quit feeding it. The flip side to that coin is, if you want something to grow, nourish it. People are getting tired of feeding the big tech monster, because what they get in return is shadow banning, overt banning, or suspension on social media. Big tech and its derivatives also try to financially soft kill. This is when someone wants to buy something, but they're prevented from doing it because their payment repeatedly fails. And of course, when the gateways do work, we pay for this convenience with fees. So, don't feed the monster. If you want or have ever wanted to join Caravan to Midnight by card or any other payment service and found you could not process your membership, just send a check or money order to CTM, P.O. 141288, Dallas, Texas 75214. Include a legibly written email, a phone number in case we need to reach you, and as soon as we see that info, your membership is activated, and you help turn the monster against itself.
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3: The 1-1. And this one is hit. A moonshot to right field. Back to the wall. It's gone. A two-run shot. Three home runs to the frame. It's a one-run ball game. Hello, Joshua Overby.
2: The Huskers hosted their first NCAA regional at Haymarket Park since 2008 and finished the season with a 43-17 overall record.
3: Here's the 0-2. There's a softly hit ground ball. Dylan Carey going to have to backhand throws quickly and in time. Great play by Dylan Carey. Off to his right, deep in the hole, uses the turf. Case Sanderson digs it out at a big first down.
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3: There's a little looping soft liner over to Mac Moyer. Dives and makes the catch. Moyer full extension, robbing Teddy Dieters of a base hit, and that will retire the side.
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6: accusing Iran. I'm Deborah Valentine, Fox News. Lebanese leaders are accusing Iran of using their country as a bargaining chip in ceasefire talks with the U.S. This after Iranian-backed Hezbollah terrorists rejected a ceasefire between Lebanon and Israel. Fox's Max Gordon reports from Tel Aviv.
7: Iran's foreign minister saying that a deal with the U.S. can only be reached once the fighting in southern Lebanon ends. And so far, that hasn't happened, with Hezbollah and Israel trading blows yet again. Earlier this week, Israeli troops moved further into Lebanon than they had in over 25 years. Over the past week, the Israeli Defense Force reported striking 650 Hezbollah targets and killing 125 Hezbollah fighters. On Wednesday, Israel and Lebanon agreed to a ceasefire, but Hezbollah, which was not a part of the negotiations, has rejected that agreement. Lebanon's president telling CNN that it's unacceptable that Iran is using his country as a bargaining chip in their negotiations with the United States.
6: The U.S. military Friday says it shot down Iranian drones launched towards the Strait of Hormuz, then struck surveillance radar sites. California Democrat Javier Becerra has advanced to the general election for governor this November. Once the primary count is done, either Republican Steve Hilton or Democratic billionaire Tom Steyer will advance as Becerra's challenger under the state's top two vote getter system.
8: We're told that LA County has about 680,000 ballots remain to be counted. Both mailed in and dropped off ballots come here. Any ballot postmarked by election day last Tuesday must be counted. The process, we're told, takes so long, in part because each ballot must have its signature verified, and if there's an issue, there's a 10-day period to have it cured. Now, the most recent mail-in ballots that were processed are favoring Democrats, as many analysts suggested they would.
6: That's Fox's Matt Finn reporting from Los Angeles. 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
6: President Donald Trump in Wisconsin on Friday for an agricultural roundtable. Fox's Kevin Cork reports from Washington.
12: The trip to America's dairy land, of course, part of his continued effort to connect with voters and tout his administration's successes. And, of course, to also remind Americans that any and all success that happens here in this great country is because of you.
13: You all built this country, not the complainers, not the wise guys. You all built this country.
12: Also told the farmers he wouldn't mind trading lives with them. President also walked away with some bright, shiny new hardware. Two-time Olympic gold medalist Jordan Stoltz gave him one of his gold medals.
6: This is the first time that President Trump has visited Wisconsin since his 2024 election campaign. President Trump touts strong jobs numbers in the latest report. The U.S. economy adding 172,000 jobs last month, more than double what was expected.
14: After the stock market fell nearly 700 points, investors raising concerns the Federal Reserve will keep interest rates higher for longer or even raise them. The president writing, with a great jobs report, like just announced, stocks should go up, not down. That's the way it was for 200 years. Growth does not mean inflation. After a two-month ceasefire to negotiate a deal, some analysts warn Iran is only interested in stonewalling. But the president is more optimistic.
6: Fox's Lucas Tomlinson reporting from the White House. Despite Friday's strong jobs numbers, the Dow ended at 50,866, losing 695 points. The Nasdaq plummeted 1,121 points, and the S&P 500 was down 200. A federal judge has sided with 20 Democratic states and issued a preliminary injunction against the Trump administration's effort to impose conditions on food stamp benefits. I'm Deborah Valentine. This is Fox News.
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15: Showers and storms overnight have led to some flash flooding across southeast Nebraska as that activity will wind down before we get to sunrise Saturday. Overnight temps should remain pretty steady around 70 degrees before we're looking very warm and humid Saturday with mostly cloudy skies and a high in the upper 80s. From the 1011 Severe Weather Center, I'm meteorologist Jessica Blum.
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17: From all across America, I am Mike Hewitt, and this is The Mike Hewitt Show. Family, business, work, and politics like you've never heard it before. Let's get to it. Okay, Ludwig. Ludwig, I got to have you coach me, if you can imagine that, folks. I'm dead serious. Something I genuinely do not intellectually understand. So, keeping in mind, preface it. As I've said many times in the past on this show, I'm a non-interventionist. I would have preferred Trump not take the assault to Iran, although I understand why he did it. 47 years of the nonsense. They've never honored a single agreement they've made with anybody in the world. Forget both Democrat and Republican presidents coming from Jimmy Carter forward. They've literally never honored a commitment they've entered into. Set that aside for a minute. So here's where we're at. Trump engages. We can debate till the cows come home. Why? But Trump engages in an assault on Iran. The assault lasted, depending on who's telling the story, between 39 and 40 days. Depending on who's telling the story, it ended on April 7th or April 8th. That's the difference in the variant. And now, this week, the House of Representatives, in their infinite wisdom, powered by the screwball fringe nutty left, decide, hey, he's in the middle of negotiation. We have a way to help him achieve the negotiation that we all said he should have done in the first place by taking away his power. Ludwig, coach me. How does it make sense for the elected representatives from either or both parties to wait more than a month after the conflict has ended in the stages of negotiation to, let's clip his wings, let's do a bipartisan vote to withdraw troops from the Iranian, right in the middle of negotiations? Folks, I don't care if you're left, right, interventionist, I don't care about none of those things. What matters is the stage the president is in negotiations, not only with Iran, but most of the countries in the Middle East and Europe. Talk about absolutely numbskull, arrogant, raw, fringe left ideological motivations. Lud, I'll get off my rant. Coach me. How could this make sense to anybody to do that now?
18: Because any win for Trump is bad for them. They don't look at it as a win for America. It's a win for Trump. And, I mean, I don't know if you've been following this week with the Rubio hearing with the Foreign Intelligence Committee.
17: The clown show?
18: Oh, the circus?
17: Yeah.
18: Yeah. And that's a perfect example of what we're dealing with in this.
17: Right. And in all fairness, those that say I like Trump, but I don't like his presentation, they don't like his public antics, those folks that say that, if you look at Rubio, this guy is the statesman. Whether you agree with all of his ideologies or not, same thing. I don't care. This guy's presentation has been absolutely statesman-like professional. And yet they still want to yell about his shoes and turn it into a circus, a clown show. Folks, I genuinely don't get it. In fact, let me skip forward on my list of things to talk about. Sunny Houston, is that how you say that lady's name from The View? Sunny from The Houston. View. I'll say that again.
18: Oh, jeez. Houston, yeah. Or Bozo?
17: All right. Sunny vows to hold her nose and vote for known, this is her words, cheater, anti-Semite, liar, racist, and homophobe, rather than voting for a female centrist Republican. And in fairness, the Republican in the state of Maine's U.S. Senator, Susan Collins. We've talked about
18: my nose and vote for her.
17: We talk about her off and on for the entire history of this show. She's center left ideologically, folks. If you get your honest meters out and say, where is her ideology? Where is her voting record? She's center left. These people, listen, it's blue no matter what. It's absolutely, they could be Adolf Hitler, Idi Amin, Putin. It doesn't matter. If they've got a D by their name, that's what they're going to do. I don't understand the thinking of party above country, party above citizens, party above everything. That's Soviet Union thinking. And I'm not trying to be shrill, folks, but when you look at a guy that's running around with Nazi symbolisms tattooed on his body, doing sexting while he's married, saying outrageous things, and say, yep, I'll vote for him rather than the centrist female. Ludwig, I don't get that mindset. I just don't get it, other than to call it Soviet centrist power. They want single party governance. That is the Soviet Union. That is China. That is Cuba. It was Venezuela.
18: It doesn't make sense to me if somebody like her, if she really knew anything that she was talking about, she would not be advocating for any of this. Because the moment she would speak out against them on national TV, see ya, to the gulag. You don't get to speak the way she does in the kind of system she's looking for.
17: I agree with that. But they think that they're the elite, and that when they look to stymie or push back on freedom of speech, what they're actually trying to say is we are going to silence those who object against us. Those who disagree will be silenced. And listen, that's a paraphrase, but that's Stalinism. That's exactly what that is.
18: Who did Castro kill right away?
17: The folks that dissented with him on his team.
18: Che Guevara.
17: Right.
18: The revolutionary who put him into power, murdered him right away.
17: Right, but not just him, a bunch of people that were on his side that he questioned their loyalty. The same as Trotsky. Trotsky didn't get killed. He got, well, inevitably he did, but he got sent out of Russia because he challenged the concepts that were being advanced. By the way, he was actually worse. He was a globalist. They were national communists. That's really the dividing difference. But they didn't, you don't agree with us? Get out of here. The folks, that's not what the arena of ideas actually means. I know that our side and the other side in America, when we stop this nonsense and enter the arena of ideas where we can have civil, respectful conversations about best paths forward. But when this lady is saying on national TV, I'm going to vote for the anti-Semite Nazi before I vote for the centrist female because she's got an R by her name, that's off the hook nutty. Just absolutely nutty. I'm sorry, folks. It's got me wound up. I do not understand the thinking other, and I'm not trying to be shrill, but other than to point to single-party governance like the Soviet Union, there's no other way to rationalize how they see vote blue or nobody.
18: But they're they're putting people in office who asked, like Rubio this week, about shoes. That Trump gave a pair of shoes that were too big. And he's like, really? We have an Iranian conflict going on, and you're worried about some shoes, lady?
17: Right.
18: But this is their kind of line of questioning. Now, I'll be fair. When Republicans are questioning the Democrat, a lot of times they're going, will you stop and just ask the questions?
17: Right.
18: There's a lot of grandstanding. But this seemed exceptional. Like right.
17: It did.
18: Exceptional with some of the questions.
17: It did, but a lot of it is folks trying to get YouTube clips. The elected, by the way, is who I'm talking about.
18: Oh, he called me on that too. I hope you get your TikTok from the little thing your staffer wrote.
17: Oh yeah, it's all about contributions. It's about fundraising by appealing to a segment of the populace that are absolutely out to lunch. By the way, fringe left and fringe right, to your point, people get exams. Oh my God, we got them this time. Folks, when we defeat these people, we're defeating ourselves. I don't know why that concept is so hard to understand. If you make Trump lose, he's the president of the entire of the country, not just Republicans and not just MAGA. I don't know, folks. I'm not asking for anybody to fail. Stay with us. We will be right back.
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21: Another 1-2 on the way from Conlin. Kamenzen chops it over the glove of the first baseman Myers into right field for a hit. Hoffman scores. Lauren Kamenzen scores. Meanwhile, Hannah Kamenzen heading to second in the throw there. In time to get her. A third runner trying to score. And Carr slides in safely. The Huskers score 3 on the play. And now it is a 6-1 Nebraska lead in the second inning.
2: The Huskers make their first NCAA Women's College World Series appearance since 2013 and finish the season with a 52-8 record.
21: The 1-1. Bland chops it back up the middle and it's through for a base hit to center. Canada around third. She is going to slide in safely as the throw goes off the catcher's glove. Canada scores and Nebraska has run ruled Iowa in game one of the series. Final score, Nebraska 9, Iowa 1.
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0: All right, Ludlow. I can't, folks. I'm sorry. I mean, apologize in advance. I cannot get off this wagon. Very next article I come across. Fox News poll, Democratic unity, Republican crossover shape Ohio Senate race. Inflation is the defining issue for Ohio voters. And I pause and I think about that for a minute. And listen, it's just math. Some of this stuff is just math. If you look back at the Biden administration, and folks, please understand, I'm not trying to do the better now thing. I'm just looking at the math. During the Biden administration, Ludwig and I debated about whether it was hyperinflation. You said hyperinflation is defined at 50%. Is that what you said?
1: 35% in a very short period of time.
0: 35%. And he was hovering near 20% at his peak. And it averaged about 7%. That's what I recall. And I'll just stick with the average, just shy of 7%, because I can defend that for the period. The problem with it is, folks, is I can't point to a reason. I understand intellectually why it happened. When you print a lot of money and inject it into the economy because you're blowing money, that causes inflation. But I can't point to a cause other than to gift away money. When I look at Trump's inflation, first, does not come anywhere near what Biden's era did. But I can sit down and point to a rationale, say, I don't like it. It angers me. I'm not happy about it. But I understand why, and I understand what it was before we went to Iran, and I already see it starting to head downhill. You can point to it. And by the way, part of the riddle for the first era, for the first segment, one of the reasons that Dems want to hurt him is they want that inflation to stay high, because for them it's a reelection issue, which is why we're talking about Ohio right now. So I say, wait a minute. If he's successful in negotiations, everybody in the world knows that the inflation rate will fall. It's already falling because there has been success. The more success, the further the rate will fall. And I stand back and I go, why in the world would the House of Representatives or any elected official from either party decide they want to take the rug out from underneath him when he's negotiating? Oh, I get it. They want to make sure that inflation remains an issue. Forget the fact that you and your family are paying for it. Now we're paying inflation solely so that they have an election issue at midterms. Folks, I'm sorry. I find that repulsive. And to be fair, I've seen it on both sides of the divide over the years. It's like line item veto when Ronald Reagan wanted it, and the Democrats were yelling, that's unconstitutional. And then when the Republicans wanted it, the back and forth, three full revelations since Reagan wanted line item veto. Both parties have taken the same argument against it and for it, but opposite. Sometimes you pause and you go, stop. The United States citizenry is who's paying the cost for these numbskull, self-gratifying motivations to drive inflation, to slow the wars negotiating. I don't, Lud, help me out, because I'm frustrated with all of them.
1: No, I think a big one right now is the electric bill. A lot of people are seeing their electric bills through the roof right now, especially in Michigan and consumers energy.
0: Wait. I got to stop you. Hang on. How can that be? Because the government have largely taken direct control over the utilities. And everybody knows the government treats folks fairly. It's those rotten, evil private organizations that are dastardly. So how could the utility companies be financially molesting the folks? How's that work?
1: I'm going to go exactly to my point. So
0: I know.
1: Former Speaker of the House here, former candidate, put a video up today on Facebook of his son going around and turning off lights because of he heard that Consumers Energy was asking for another spike rate.
0: Is that are you talking about Tom Leonard?
1: Yeah. It was a cute video. It was funny.
0: Yeah, and Tom Leonard's a personal friend of mine. He's a great guy, great children, great wife. I got to tell you, he's making a really valid point. I'm glad you raised it. He's been a guest on the show several times over the years. We need to get him back because I need to ask him. He's a former Speaker of the House in Michigan. I need to ask that. I know it's a silly, naive question. I get it. But the states have largely, completely, they've socialized the utility industry. Let's be candid about it.
1: Well, I'm looking at this video, and I'm like, there's a couple comments. Let's see what people got on there. And one guy literally justified the spike rate because it's going to help pay for newer and improved infrastructure. And I'm like, are you serious? Our electric bills in the last 5 years have went up 20 to 30% because of inflation.
0: Right.
1: And now you want another spike to fix this infrastructure?
0: Yeah.
1: Where's all the money going that you made in business? I had to take some of my profits and put it back to reinvest in my business. Sure. I don't just get to rake the price up because, oh, I need a new building. I'm just going to charge more.
0: Right.
1: And because you know what happens? Consumers leave. But with our system with this, we can't leave. What else are we going to do? Solar? Wind? Right. That's too expensive for us to put on our own houses. And my other question, Mike, is how did we get this stuff in the first place before we had these high rates and taxes? We got roads. We had sewers built. We got electrical infrastructure, yet we paid fractions on the dollar back then and no taxes.
0: Well, but listen now, two answers to that. First, the original roads that started in the Duane County, Michigan area were built by private enterprise. That's the first thing you can't forget. And by the way, we can't even maintain the highway infrastructure that a partnership between government and private built in the 1950s. We can't even maintain the roads they built. Think about that for a moment. But to the person you're talking about that justified it, and all of the pointy heads that think that way, those are the same people that say Exxon is a terrible, rotten company because they made 18 cents on a gallon of gas. But they don't. That same person doesn't say, wait a minute, the combined taxation on that same gallon is 85 cents. They never complain about that part, ever. And they clap like penguins when they're paying crazy money for license plates while they're paying and not just fuel at the pump for themselves, but ginormous money for diesel fuel that powers the distribution of the products that they're suddenly paying more for. This stuff doesn't happen in a vacuum. It's like a cascade effect. So you guys that hate diesel, that demanded taxation on diesel, now you're wondering why your bananas went up. Well, think about that for a minute. You caused it. You demanded that trucker pay more fuel and more license plate fees, et cetera. It's nuttiness.
1: I remember when diesel used to be like 65 to 70% of what a gas was.
0: Right.
1: Like if it was a dollar, it'd be like 60 cents for diesel. Right. Now it's like 160% more.
0: But fringe left hates diesel.
1: Yeah.
0: That's really
1: well,
0: what
1: they also hate nuclear power, and nuclear power would be a much better and sustainable energy, cheaper, cleaner, but we don't do that.
0: And safer. You're not supposed to say that word. And safer.
1: Oh, yeah, safer.
0: Because they don't actually want energy. They want things they can control. That's really what we're talking about is control. Just like the lady from The View that doesn't want an R in there, even if she actually agrees with her. She wants a D because that's something she can control. Stay with us, folks. We'll be right back.
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0: An agriculture roundtable in Chippewa Falls, Wisconsin. He described the conflict as putting out a fire. NBA Finals Game 2. The New York Knicks top the San Antonio Spurs 104-103.
1: 4 seconds. Fox to Wembanyama. Pulls up. Jumper. Won't go. Rebound taken by Vassell. It's over. It's over. The Knicks survive.
0: The call on ABC. The Knicks now lead the series 2-0. Game 3 is set for Monday night in New York. Stocks taking a beating on Friday. The Dow plunging 695 points. 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
3: Showers and storms overnight have led to some flash flooding across southeast Nebraska as that activity will wind down before we get to sunrise Saturday. Overnight temps should remain pretty steady around 70 degrees before we're looking very warm and humid Saturday with mostly cloudy skies and a high in the upper 80s. From the 1011 Severe Weather Center, I'm meteorologist Jessica Blum.
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4: 2-2 to Hoffman. 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It's over the head of the diving second baseman. Down for a hit. Jensen comes in to score. It's now 4-0 Nebraska in the third.
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4: 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A grand slam for Jordy! And a 10-1 lead for the Huskers.
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5: Folks, if you're just tuning in, I am Mike Hewitt. 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My co-host is Ludwig von Wiedemdorski. 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I'm working really hard at building that new channel. Anybody that is familiar with trying to move forward on those kind of platforms, it's tough. It takes a lot of people. 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By the way, if you don't like it and you don't like me, leave a comment. I love interacting with folks from across the spectrum. I mean it. Serious. Also visit themikehewittshow.com. From there, you can listen to past episodes of the show, the immediate episode, this one, and also the 60-second spots, as I affectionately refer to them. So, Ludwig, when we're talking about democracy, the left is saving democracy. Have you noticed? I'm certain.
6: Is that why they appointed their own candidate?
5: Yeah. So, and by the way, that's what many folks are talking about this week with Jill Biden. We chose Kamala. I try to get my head around that, folks. And I'm to the Democrats listening, honest, I'm being respectful. I genuinely do not understand how the party that says it's here to save democracy from the Republicans think it's okay to skip the primary and do an appointment rather than I don't get it. That's such a deviation from common sense.
6: But Kamala's not the first pick. Hillary was picked. Obama was picked. We know for a fact Hillary was, because Bernie would have been the nominee if it went for superdelegates.
5: Right. Right.
6: By the way, those delegates are the ones that are elected to tell you that they know more than you, the voters, so they're going to pick the candidate.
5: I listen, that's not how democracy works. And by the way, I am a Republican, but when I look at the United

0: that states, I don't see a republic. I'm going to get nasty grams from my side. And I don't see it as a democracy, so I can get some nasty grams from the other side. We are a hybrid, a democratic republic. That's how Thomas Jefferson described it. One of the first political parties was the Democratic Republican. Because we're a hybrid, we democratically elect our representative government. It's just, this is not like, this isn't rocket science, to use the cliche. Anyway, so they choose their nominees. They don't elect them in a primary or in a convention. They sprinkle pixie dust and say, poof, you're the democratically one I elected, I just chose. I don't get the average Democratic voter. And folks, if you're listening and you're a Democrat voter and this makes sense to you, I'm honest. I don't understand it. Please shoot me an email. The email, even my phone number is right on the website. Explain to me how this works. I'm tired of reading social media because any of these conversations on social media erupt into nothing but F-bombs and outrageous behavior. I'm interested in an intellectual conversation. Explain to me how that makes sense because I don't get it. All right, next, Lud. Gallup poll finds Americans support LGBTQ and the rest of the alphabet issues. It's sliding backward amid cultural shift. Support for legal same-sex marriage drops to 65%. I don't know what doesn't matter to me. Here's the part about the conversation that I'm trying to advance. Folks, if you're Democrat, I'm still talking to you. Everything the left does, it overreaches on. And every single time, without fail, it finds itself flailing backwards because of the overreach. Why don't you ever just reach for common sense centrist positions where people on the right could go, yeah, I don't agree with it, but okay, I get it. When you drive it over and over and over again with men in the women's bathrooms, etc., guys like me that have raised four daughters, yeah, no, that's a bridge too far. And I'm a classical liberal. I could actually hear some of the things you're saying until you go too far. Yes, Ludwig.
1: So a couple of things here. One, why are we still polling on same-sex marriage? It's not going anywhere. Listen, they should be as miserable with in-laws living with them as anybody else.
0: everybody from sea to signing sea, from Florida all the way to Alaska that has in-laws just cheered, Ludwig. You really know how to win points with the folks in control of the show.
1: On top of that, if you really took out the issues today about the LGBTQ plus purple cat, blah, blah, blah, and said, okay, we have the original gay and lesbian bisexual issues here, and then we have all the trans and this stuff here, I bet the actual number for the support on the left or the lesbian, gay, bi stuff would be much higher than the actual number they're showing. Right. And the stuff for the trans would be almost zero.
0: Right.
1: That's being force-fed down our throat. And they've tied themselves to the gay community, which, as you've talked about your friend, and I know have plenty of gay family and friends, they're furious. Right. Like, why are they tagging themselves onto this? So right. The support, I don't think, has dipped for the gay community. It has for the transgender stuff, because we don't...
0: Right.
1: Without getting myself in trouble with middle-aged white women.
0: Sure. So my friend Alan Biles, who's been on the show as a host before, guest host, his view of it is exactly that. In fact, when he looks back, he's 66 years old now, but when he looks back at his lifetime, he said, I'm glad I've gotten to the point, we've as a culture gotten to the point where I don't have to hide who I am, but I don't want to be in your face. I don't want to go to your grandchildren's classrooms to teach about my sex or your sex. And he said, I don't want to be attached to all of this outrageous behavior. That's just not how I live. Why are they attaching me to that? And I said, the reason they're attaching you to that is that your numbers are bigger. How do you defend 0.5% of the people, especially when a very measurable percent of those that have went through the transgendered medical process have serious health problems and emotional regrets. How do you tie, as a political movement, your wagon to that? That's why they dragged everybody in the alphabet soup can they could possibly get in that. Folks, some of the stuff is just where your eyeball roll, and it's hard for reasonable people to listen to this stuff month after month, year after year, before they just start shaking their head and walking away. That's what I say when I say Democrats always overplay their hand. Always. You can depend on it. You can bank on it. If you're old like me, you could put together an Excel sheet and you could chronicle it on an Excel calendar. Here's what they said. This is when they're going to overplay. If you follow the math, you'll be very, very accurate in your predictions. It's just math. They do the same thing every time.
1: Yeah, they don't know when to stop. They're like, oh, we got a little inch. Let's go for the mile. They're like kids, right? Give them an inch. They'll take a mile.
0: Well, here's a thought, changing topics. The anti-ICE agitators. We're down to a minute before break, but I got to touch on this one. Folks, if you're paying attention, you know that the anti-ICE agitators could give two hoots about ICE or illegal immigrants or any of the topics that they're agitating over. They're literally a conglomeration of different little groups of Marxists and revolutionaries, literally. And by the way, they're being funded with taxpayer money. They're being funded directly and indirectly from organizations like the ACLU and various union lobbying groups. Folks, this got nothing to do with the with ICE and immigrants. It just doesn't. Do a deep dive on where the money is coming from. You know, organized as 503Cs. I'm seeing $850 million. Palestine Solidarity Working Group. Folks, it's off the hook. Take a look.
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4: 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Salutes the 2026 Nebraska Cornhusker softball team.
5: Nebraska trying to take down number one for the second time in 2 weeks. The pitch, and it's lined by Core through the left side for a hit. Carter around third. She's going to try and score. Holloman's throw to the plate is late, and the Huskers have the lead. Core over around second. They throw on her. She's back in safely. It's an RBI single to left field for Hannah Core, and Nebraska leads 3-2.
4: The Huskers made their first NCAA Women's College World Series appearance since 2013 and finished the season with a 52-8 record.
5: 3-2 Nebraska over Texas Tech. Top of the seventh. From to the line. Her 2-2. Terry takes over the outside corner. Called strike three. Down goes Terry. Down goes Tech. And the Huskers have taken down the top-ranked team in the country for the second time in 2 weeks.
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5: Cusack swings and lifts a fly ball left center and deep, and it is gone! 4-0 Nebraska.
4: The Huskers made their first NCAA Women's College World Series appearance since 2013 and finished the season with a 52-8 record.
5: Sipes swings and misses on a rise ball for strike three, and Fromm strikes out the side in the sixth. 11 strikeouts today for Jordy Fromm.
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0: the AP News, Associated Press, identifies themselves as unbiased. What are you giggling about?
1: It sounds like the newest trans movement.
0: If you go to apnews.com, and it, the very first pop-up, and I can't quote it, but the moral of it is that they're unbiased, just the news. Folks, I've been looking for that. So the very first article I find is, Trump administration has separated dozens of children from their parents for a second time, AP finds. And I write, how Orwellian? Because I've never found an article at AP News that says the parents have placed their families in a circumstance that historically has documented might cause separation, regardless of whether it was Carter, Clinton, Obama, Bush, Bush 2. Folks, they don't write the truth of these things. It's Trump, Trump, Trump. He did it last time and he's doing it again. Folks, I got to tell you something. This is going to shock you. But when I moved my four daughters across several hundred miles, I did not place them in harm's way. I did not risk them being separated from me. I took care of my daughters. I kept them in safety. I kept them out of areas of that are known concerns. I didn't do it. I didn't try to illegally cross into Canada or Mexico or China or Venezuela or Cuba. I kept my daughters safe because that's the responsibility of a parent, not a government. It's the Trump administration's responsibility, just as it was the Obama administration's responsibility, to execute on the laws advanced by Congress, which is what Trump is doing, which is what Obama did, at least on this topic. And you stand back and you go, wait a minute, why do they write the article that way? It's because they have an agenda. It gets to the point where it turns into meaningless dribble. It just does. It's because if they told the actual truth, maybe folks like me would say, let's find a way to help the people. Instead, it turns into two sides at the 50-yard line pointing and screaming at each other. That doesn't help each other, and it doesn't help the folks we're talking about. Let's find a news source that actually tells the doggone truth. Is that so hard for, why can't they get their little pointy head mush brains around the concept of truth? You put the facts out and let the folks read them and decide. Not this Orwellian nonsense about, we're here to defend democracy and Trump did it. Trump did it. And before that, it was Bush did it. Bush did it. Reagan did it. Reagan did it. You go, oh, shut up. God, that gets so old and so stupid. Just grow up. Am I off base when I'm saying that, Led?
1: No, I'm not sure you feel convicted enough about this for me to actually believe you.
0: I know. It's part of my shyness. I just can't get out from behind that feeling of, it's terrible.
1: It doesn't sell. The truth doesn't sell. Like, I'm at a point now where even when I read something, I'm like, is this true? If it's on Fox, is this true? Or are they trying to slant me?
0: I don't trust any of them. All of it has become 1975 National Enquirer. Our entire news across the political spectrum is not real. It's all entertainment gobbledygook nonsense. I have to do significant research before a topic makes it on my list of 9 topics for an episode because I don't believe any of it.
1: What I love about this topic we're talking right now is all I keep hearing is if the Democrats win the midterms and then they win the presidency and the Senate, they're going to pack the court. They're going to get rid of the filibuster. They're going to add Puerto Rico and D.C. as a state. And I'm thinking, I don't think they had the power to do all that. I really don't. I'm pretty sure, doesn't the state have to come, like, 3/5 of the other states vote for that?
0: Yeah, but wait a minute.
1: Some of the things they're talking about, like, this isn't possible, but they're trying to fear-monger us on the right.
0: Hang on a second. Democrats invented filibuster, and they still are the supreme leader for longest filibuster in American history, and that was them opposing civil rights. Mm-hmm. Why doesn't anybody tell the truth anymore? This isn't hard to find nonsense. It's the facts. You get onto
1: Chad. And they did pack the court before with FDR.
0: Right. But a lot of folks will say, well, I read that on ChatGPT. Folks, anybody that reads ChatGPT or Grok or any of them, it is so filled with nuance, it's eyeball rolling. I saw a red barn. Some people don't necessarily see that as red. You're going, really? Did you just say that? And so you'll make one comment, and then we'll probably provide four or five lengthy paragraphs about your single question. And if it's a political question, especially a social political question, they'll give you more nuances than a can of worms. It's just redonkulous. Nobody, including AI, wants to tell the truth. And while I'm talking about AI, before I get off that horse, millions of people in the United States, not like 100,000, millions of people are on Grok and ChatGPT asking about their sexual problems, their financial disasters, their marriages that are in harm's way, their in-laws, everything that can come to mind in their world. They're saying, what in they're bringing all of their basket of problems to those AI platforms. And then the next day, they can go back and pick up on that conversation with ChatGPT where they left off. Did it occur to y'all that do that, that the reason you can go back the next day and pick up where you left off is that that information is being stored at a data center, and that everything that you've shared with those folks, by the way, could actually be subpoenaed in a court document, like say a divorce.
1: Oh, that's not good.
0: Like say a divorce, and now the divorce lawyer from the other side, the person you raised children with, the other side, the enemy that you slept with for 18 years, the enemy, that person's lawyer. What a crazy system we have for divorce. Just nutty. At any rate, that person can now subpoena you. Oh, Mike, that will never happen. Yeah, okay. Well, you hang your head on that hook.
1: Alexa got subpoenaed to be a key witness in a murder case because there was an Alexa in the room where the husband had killed the wife.
0: Right.
1: And heard it all.
0: Right.
1: And it was the only evidence that actually verified that it took place.
0: Right. So the husband and the wife, no drama at all. No drama, no big fancy story. The husband and the wife. Husband says to the wife, hey, let's go camping. And the very next commercial that comes on their streaming system is a camping commercial. And you think you're having a private conversation about your sexual prowess with ChatGPT? A bully for you. Hey, folks, come on. Some of these things, I, it is very Orwellian. That's all I can say. In fact, he didn't reach far enough. He couldn't have possibly imagined the world we find ourselves in now. And by the way, in all fairness, he was a socialist. And he couldn't imagine the world we find ourselves in now. Squatters occupied hundreds of New York City apartments. Can you imagine that? So you're paying the rent on an apartment, but somebody you've never met in your life that doesn't work and pays nothing takes over your apartment, and the court backs them. The court backs them. So this one story, this guy is $325,000 into unpaid rent and legal fees to defend his own apartment. Think about that for a minute.
1: Yeah.
0: What in the world? How does anybody, left or right, look at a squatter? That's a homeless person. By the way, that's not a downtrodden person. That's a person that decided not to work. Let's just be honest about it. They made a decision not to work. And somehow they have more rights than the homeowner. And the reality of it is that this documents the fact that nobody in America actually owns property anymore. We could debate whether they ever did, but now they own a title or a deed. They do not actually own land. So you got the old lady. We talked about this on the show before. You got the old lady that bought a house in 1978 over the years. It's just an average house. Over the years, her husband passed. Now she's a senior citizen living in the same house. And the taxation has went up hundreds of times in percent. And she loses the long since paid off house. She loses to property tax. And we think that we own anything? Oh, no, no, no.
1: Oh, you own stores of people losing their house over $8.
0: Yeah, you own the right to lease the property from the state. That's what you own.
1: You're paying to maintain the property for the state.
0: That is very true. And by the way, it's actually written that way in most states. Folks, I can't get my head around the thinking that says this makes sense. And I mean that honestly, folks. I'm not trying to be flippant. I don't get who could look at these things and say, yeah, but, because there's no yeah, but to this conversation. Lady paid for the house her entire life and loses it because they drift the property tax through the roof. Yowzers. That's all I can say about it. That's our time for today. 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
7: Jensen winds and deals, change up. 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
7: 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Fromm delivers. Lamar swings and misses. Strike three, and down goes UCLA. Game one to the Cornhuskers.
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9: Continue. I'm Chris DeMeo, Fox News. The U.S. military says it shot down Iranian drones launched toward the Strait of Hormuz in the latest escalation of violence. Tehran says it'll only agree to a ceasefire if Israel ends its offensive against Iranian-backed militants in Lebanon.
10: Iran's foreign minister saying again today that a deal between the U.S. and Iran will only come when fighting ends in Lebanon as well. So far, that hasn't happened, with Israel and Hezbollah again trading fire today. Earlier in the week, Israeli troops moved further into Lebanon than they had in over 25 years. Over the past week, the Israeli Defense Force reported striking 650 Hezbollah targets and killing 125 Hezbollah fighters. On Wednesday, Israel and Lebanon agreed to a ceasefire, but Hezbollah, which was not part of the negotiations, has rejected that agreement. Lebanon's president telling CNN that it's unacceptable that Iran is using his country as a bargaining chip in their negotiations with the United States. In Tel Aviv, Max Gordon, Fox News.
9: Monthly jobs numbers coming in higher than expected for May, surprising analysts for 2 months in a row.
11: The Department of Labor reported a gain of 172,000 jobs in May, more than analysts expected. And the March and April jobs numbers were revised up by 93,000 jobs. The president told reporters on Air Force One Friday,
12: I hope the market starts to learn that when you have good numbers, the market should go up, not down.
11: But hot hiring and higher inflation could lead the Fed, under the new chair, Kevin Warsh, to raise interest rates. The president said he trusted Warsh.
12: The reason they go down is if it's doing well, people say, no, we have to stop inflation. And it doesn't mean inflation. In fact, it could be just the opposite.
11: The numbers showed average hourly wages rose 3.4% compared to last May. Jessica Rosenthal, Fox News.
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9: Despite the ongoing allegations involving Maine Democratic Senate candidate Graham Plattner, Democratic leaders are still supporting him to be the next senator of the state.
25: California Democrat Congressman Ro Khanna, who told the crowd at the Plattner rally in Maine, no one should make excuses for past relationship problems, but he still praised Plattner for taking accountability for his past. Now, for his part, Plattner, joined by his wife Amy, accused his opponents of trying to weaponize salacious allegations. Plattner, political warts and all, appears to still be just fine, so long as he can beat Susan Collins, which, of course, may or may not happen.
9: It's Fox's Kevin Cork in Washington. 19-year-old Carmelo Anthony is on trial in Texas, accused of murdering 17-year-old Austin Metcalf during a dispute at a high school track event in April of last year.
26: One witness testified he saw Carmelo Anthony walk under the Memorial High School tent, even though he went to a different high school, and that's when Austin Metcalf told him to leave the area. The witness testified, quote, I remember Carmelo refusing to leave and Austin saying you need to leave and Carmelo saying touch me and find out. The prosecutor then asked, anyone try to gang up on him? He replied, no, sir. Who was provoking? The prosecutor asked. Carmelo Anthony, he replied. The witness said Austin leans in to push him and Carmelo stabs him.
9: That's Fox's Chanley Painter. The U.S. Department of Agriculture is confirming that a second case of New World screwworm fly was discovered in Texas. The USDA says that the latest case was found in a one-month-old calf in Zavala County, about 5 miles from the first case. New World screwworm flies were detected in Mexico in late 2024. At least 10 people have died and more than 2,000 others fell ill from the parasite. That's according to the CDC. I'm Chris DeMayo. This is Fox News.
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27: Showers and storms overnight have led to some flash flooding across southeast Nebraska as that activity will wind down before we get to sunrise Saturday. Overnight temps should remain pretty steady around 70 degrees before we're looking very warm and humid Saturday with mostly cloudy skies and a high in the upper 80s. From the 1011 Severe Weather Center, I'm meteorologist Jessica Blum.
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0: We are going to do something a little different today on the show. We are heading to our neighbor in the north, Canada, where all sorts of magnificent fishing opportunities are found. So you're probably asking where in Canada we're going. And our destination's going to be British Columbia, that western province that stretches from the Rocky Mountains in the east to the Pacific Ocean in the west. We'll be taking you to the ocean end of the province, to Vancouver Island, a comfortable two-hour ferry ride from the bustling city of Vancouver. And after we get off the boat, we'll be driving north, as far north as we can on a paved highway, to the town of Port Hardy at the northern end of the island. It's a town with a frontier feel. It's really the last populated place you can get to on Vancouver Island, and that's where Chad Calder and his company, Chad's Coastwide Sports Fishing, is located. And that's where our adventure over the next hour awaits. Oh, and if you are out of driving range of this area, don't worry, you can fly to Port Hardy too. You can get there quite easily from Vancouver. Chad Calder will join us in a few minutes to tell you more about getting here and about the other logistics involved in putting your stress-free fishing trip together, but allow me to touch on it now. First and foremost, Chad offers a top quality saltwater fishing adventure for a really, really affordable price. On a typical day, you'll get to fish not only for Chinook and Coho salmon, but also for halibut, lingcod, rockfish, and some of the other species in this water that are not at all shy about biting that anchovy or lure at the end of your line. You heard that right. You're not just fishing for one species a day like you do with many other charters. As a matter of fact, during your 3 to 4 fishing days in the water, you are fishing for multiple species every single day, and better still, the daily and possession limits, they are quite generous. The other thing to know is that this is an all-inclusive vacation. Everything is taken care of outside of tips and alcohol. The trips are designed for 2 to 3 anglers per boat, and you won't be sharing a boat with anyone you don't know. It's just you and your friends or family with a knowledgeable guide fishing out of a stout and comfortable Grady White boat with plenty of deck room on the back to maneuver and fight your fish. Every boat has a covered cabin so you can get out of the weather, and an indoor marine head. And at the end of the day, you'll take a picture of your group and your fish on the dock, at which point the folks at Hardy Boys, the local fish processor, will take those fish away. They'll take them to their facility where they'll fillet them and put them in meal-size vacuum seal packages for your trip home. As for what you can do when you get back, there's several options. You can take a nap or maybe go for a walk. There's several trails in and around town. The nearby Quatsie Salmon Hatchery is definitely worth a visit, and so is Story's Beach. It's a local favorite at the western edge of town. If you didn't get enough fishing, you can always cast a line off the Seagate Pier in Port Hardy, or just walk around downtown and browse the shops. Be sure to bring a camera and a pair of binoculars. There's a lot of wildlife out here, and you're going to see it while you're fishing. During our trip, we were fishing within a couple of 100 yards of humpback whales and sea otters. We saw dolphin, porpoise, harbor seals, and California sea lions, to include a sea lion that paid us a visit while we were fishing and continually surfaced right next to the boat, either hoping we'd catch a fish he could steal, or just curious about our presence. Look up into the air, too. You'll see more bald eagles here than just about anywhere else I've been besides Alaska, and there are plenty of cool seabirds, too. On land, we saw black-tailed deer, a marten, and an adult black bear all within a few miles of town. Of course, we've got to talk about meals and accommodations. I'll let Chad Calder cover the details in a few minutes, but suffice it to say, you'll be staying in a clean, comfortable hotel just steps away from the marina, and your room will be a waterfront room with a balcony with great views of the harbor. And the food? You are not going to believe how good the food is here at the edge of the wilderness. Not only is the food good, but it's paid for by Chad as part of your package. Last and certainly not least is the very affordable price. This is the sort of trip that is doable for the everyday working man or woman. It's not a luxury all-inclusive trip, but it's a solid all-inclusive trip that covers all of your needs, and it does it well. Because of the way Chad operates, working with the local hotel and restaurants, he doesn't have the overhead a typical lodge owner has with staff and mortgage and all of that. And you benefit from that in the lower price he offers. You'll find those prices at his website, and that website address is coastwidesportsfishing.com. Let me repeat that, coastwidesportsfishing.com. But wait, there's more. Those prices that you're going to see there, already lower than what you'll find at a lot of other lodges in British Columbia, are listed in Canadian dollars. And in case you didn't know, the American dollar has been doing very well against the Canadian dollar in recent years, so much so that you may well be able to subtract 25 to 30% of the listed Canadian dollar price to find an absolutely astounding price in U.S. dollars that I don't think you'll beat anywhere else when it comes to the adventure you are getting and the amount of fish you're likely to bring home. Okay, I think I've given you enough of an intro about Chad's coastwide sports fishing. Now it's time to go fishing. So now we're going to take you out onto the water, and we're actually going to start at the end of our fishing trip and then work our way back to the beginning. It's day three here on our trip with Chad's coastwide sports fishing. We've been targeting Chinook salmon this morning in an area around Cape Scott Provincial Park, and we've got one heck of a fishing story to tell you. With me here is my best friend Rusty Johnson and our trusty guide Brian Ramage. Gentlemen, it's been a fun day on the water.
2: It's been a great day on the water.
3: It certainly has.
2: So let's go ahead and review what's happened this morning, and then for the rest of the show, we'll kind of talk about what else is going on up here. Again, we started targeting off Chinook salmon. Rusty, why don't you describe our morning right up to the last fish? Oh, it started off really quick this morning. We had two fish on within the first 20 minutes, and it's been great. It was indeed great. Landed two Chinook in very short order. Then we had several more on, and I'll be honest here, some of you who listen to the show know that I'm no expert, just an enthusiast, and I might have had some problems making some connections with the next couple of fish, didn't I, Brian?
3: That's true, but after John farmed a couple out, we managed to hook up our last fish of the day.
2: And this is a fish story worth telling. Rusty, why don't you describe exactly what happened in the beginning? Well, we were trolling back along the rock, and we were getting a bite, John's last fish of the day. And he was trying to get the line out of the downrigger, and it wouldn't release. It wouldn't release. It wouldn't release. I'm feeling like a very puny man because I can't go ahead and pop the downrigger. I finally hand the rod to you, Brian, and what happens then?
3: Well, you know, I saw how hard you were pulling on, and I thought for sure that there must have been a problem. So anyway, I bared down with all my might, and crack, we busted 50-pound mono trying to get that off the clip.
2: Not only did we bust 50-pound mono, I thought we busted the rod. I mean, it was a huge crack. But we look up, the mono's gone, the rod's still there. And, Brian, you had an idea that there still might be a chance. What'd you do next?
3: I figured the only way that that thing hadn't let go was that mono had actually wrapped the clip down there about 50 feet below the boat. So with that, I turned on our trusty Scotty downrigger, and up came the mono, and you'll never guess what was still on there.
2: That's right, a very nice 15-pound Chinook salmon, which Brian managed to go ahead and hand line in. Rusty, you grabbed the net, and how did we finish up?
4: We finished up. Put him in the boat.
2: Absolutely. What a fish story. Broken line, and we still get the fish in. How often does that happen? Great way to wind up this trip here out of Port Hardy, British Columbia, fishing with Chad's Coastwide Sports Fishing. Brian, Rusty, it's been epic. Let's do this again sooner than later.
4: Sounds like a plan to me.
3: Absolutely. Now let's go do some lingcod fishing.
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5: When you think of Henry repeating arms, you likely think of their American-made classic lever-action rifles and beautiful Golden Boy and Tribute Edition rifles. It doesn't stop there, though. Henry also has the Henry Long Ranger and lever-action Supreme models, as well as their Big Boy revolvers, the 9mm Homesteader carbine, and the venerable AR-7 survival rifle. 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
8: 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Since most chronic diseases have inflammation, our optimized curcumin seems to be a perfect addition to any nutritional program. It makes sense to me that preventing or reducing inflammation is a key component to our overall health. The Mayo Clinic found that curcumin can decrease swelling and inflammation, has antioxidant properties, and research suggests that curcumin can prevent cancer, or at least slow the spread of cancer, and in many instances make chemotherapy more effective. It protects our healthy cells even from radiation. 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
10: 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I'm actually tired of doing all the phone numbers.
12: Okay.
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10: Nice job.
12: Thanks.

0: Well, we've been telling you a lot about heading to British Columbia for this great saltwater fishing trip, but I thought somebody who could really tell you...
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6: Rigo in scoring position at second. Smith checks him. This ball is hit over towards second. Inouye gets through Inouye. And now scoring will be Grigo. RBI single for Mac Moyer. Boy, Inouye was in the neighborhood, but just could not make the play. And that draws Nebraska closer with an RBI single by Mac Moyer.
1: The Huskers hosted their first NCAA regional at Haymarket Park since 2008 and finished the season with a 43-17 overall record.
7: We'll see if the senior... can put on his Superman cape for the second time. Save this game for the Huskers in the bottom of the ninth with Overbeek at second. One ball, no strikes. Smith brings it home. Stokes swings and hammers one down the left field line. Fair ball. This is going to win it. Overbeek around third. He's going to score. Brett Stokes has his second walk-off. And this time breaks the hearts of Kansas State. And a 7-6 Nebraska winner. And Nebraska, 20-1 at Hawks Field.
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0: White Sports Fishing will pick you up, and they're going to take you to the Glen Lyon Inn. Now, the Glen Lyon Inn is going to be where you're staying. It's literally steps from the marina. All of the rooms are waterfront rooms. There's a restaurant that's attached along with a pub. The setting is absolutely wonderful. You will see bald eagles out your windows. You'll get to see float planes come and go along with the fishing boats and even some commercial fishing boats. It's a great setting. And then you're going to have to worry about, of course, your meals. And I love the way you handle the meals. Why don't you explain this?
8: Yeah, so when you check into the Glen Lyon, every group that comes with us gets a welcome letter. The welcome letter explains everything that you need to know for the next morning, which is the gate code to come down to the dock. It also gives you 5 different pubs and restaurants that you can go take your diner's cards to. So you get diner's cards. It's all included in your package. All the places are within walking distance, and you simply order anything you want off of any of the menus at any given time, and it all gets billed to us. So we just don't include alcohol. But what it does is it allows you to eat when you want, order anything you want, and try different cuisine throughout the community. So unlike a lodge setting where the dinner bell rings at one time and you're eating one or two of the things that they provide and you're with people you don't know, we leave that all up to you. You can eat whenever you want, and you can order whatever you want.
0: And I want to tell you something else, folks. You're probably thinking, this is a pretty remote place, and it is. It's literally the end of the road when it comes to north end of Vancouver Island, Canada. But there's some really good food here. Our first night, we had dinner at the Glen Lyon Pub. It was fantastic. Highly recommend Wings Night if you're there for Wings Night. And our can't-miss stop whenever we come visit Chad is the Sporty Bar. They've got all sorts of different cuisine, from wood-fired pizzas to steaks to seafood to Italian, and it's all really, really good. The other restaurants are just fine, too. So you got lots of choices for dinner every night. And as for breakfast and lunch, how do you take care of that?
8: Well, we have a bakery in town that does all our lunches and provides all our breakfast stuff. So it's muffins in the morning on the boat. We have coffee as well in our floating office, and we take thermoses of coffee on the boat. But the lunches, they're made fresh every morning. Fresh bread, fresh wraps. It's all done in-house first thing in the morning. So there's none of this the night before, sat in the fridge for 12 hours. It's all done the morning of, within the hour.
0: You're going to be well fed. And don't forget to try the ketchup chips, something you're only going to find in Canada. And they are really tasty, too. So your meals are taken care of. Something else you take care of that's really important is the fish processing. Really easy. Go ahead and tell our listeners about that.
8: So with coastwide sports fishing, what we decided a long time ago was that, yes, it's great that we have all this fish, and it's great that we have access to all this fish. But really, what we wanted to do was provide a level of service for the care of the fish, which was a step above. And with that came in Hardy Boys Custom Processing. So we don't actually clean any fish at our dock. Your fish go to a certified processor, and it gets processed down to pound and a half meal-sized portions, and then all custom vacuum-packed and processed, and then it's ready for you for your drive home.
0: And it is also customs ready, too. You will have no problem getting across the border. And I don't know how they vacuum pack these fillets, but they do it so well that your fillets are going to hold up for a long, long time in that freezer. I've never had any fails in terms of ice getting into these vacuum sealed packets. This is done really well. So the bottom line is this. Everything's taken care of. The hotel, the meals, and the fish processing, literally all you have to do is walk down to the dock, get on the boat, and you get to go fishing every day. And as we've talked about in previous shows, the great thing that you offer every year and every day is the variety. And why don't you just break down a typical day during a typical summer day fishing with your service?
8: Yeah, so we'll leave the dock, John, at about 6 a.m. in the morning, pretty much on the nose. We're going to spend the first 2 hours of the morning salmon fishing. That's usually all we need when we get to our areas. And then we're going to go off, depending on what the guide decides in the tides, and get your halibut, lingcod, and all your rockfish. And then we're back to the dock at 3 to 3:30 every day. Our fishery is really tide dependent, so it, not on the amount of fish, but just what you're going to fish for first. So that's pretty much it in a nutshell.
0: All right. And one last thing that we need to mention here is the price. When you go to coastwidesportsfishing.com, you're going to see the rates, and you can book a boat for either two of you or three of you. You'll see the prices per person for two of you or three for you. You get the whole boat. Nobody else is going to be on the boat with you except for your group. And the prices you see, you're going to think, that's a good deal. But it's better than that. Those prices are in Canadian dollars, and the U.S. dollar has been doing fantastic. So you're going to save, for instance, this year, 2019, it's about a 25%+ savings on the dollar. So this is truly one of the more affordable, all-inclusive fishing adventures you can have. And it's truly one of the best fishing adventures you can have, too. We've got to go. But, Chad, I can't wait to go fishing with Brian Ramage and with your other guides. I always enjoy it. And thank you again for having us here with America Outdoors Radio.
8: Well, thanks again, John. We love having you. And we're going to keep this partnership together for a long time. It's fabulous. And I know the listeners out there really see the value in it. And it's a great fishery. I mean, it's a fantastic fishery.
0: This portion of the show is brought to you by our friends at Henry Repeating Arms. 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
2: Showers and storms overnight have led to some flash flooding across southeast Nebraska as that activity will wind down before we get to sunrise Saturday. Overnight temps should remain pretty steady around 70 degrees before we're looking very warm and humid Saturday with mostly cloudy skies and a high in the upper 80s. From the 1011 Severe Weather Center, I'm meteorologist Jessica Blum.
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5: You're back in with America Outdoors Radio. I'm John Cruz. We're broadcasting from Port Hardy. We've been fishing with Chad's Coastwide Sports Fishing. We're at the northern end of Vancouver Island in British Columbia. It's kind of the edge of the frontier, for lack of a better word. Once you get out of Port Hardy, it is just wilderness and ocean out here. Beautiful, beautiful area. When you're fishing, you're going to see humpback whales, seals, sea lions, even sea otters too. But the reason you're out there isn't to see the wildlife. The reason is to go fishing. And if you fish in August, you're going to be targeting coho salmon, also known as silvers in some places like Alaska. And our guide that's going to take us out is Brian Ramage, who's been here for 5 years and a person I've had the privilege of fishing with twice before. Brian, it's great to see you again.
6: Always a pleasure, John. Nice to have you back.
5: Let's break down the different techniques you use for coho fishing during the month of August, because there's really three ways at a minimum that you go after them. We'll start off with the tried and true. Now, if you were going coho fishing with a chartered operation out of Alaska, you might be mooching for your salmon. But here, it's a completely different deal for your fleet and actually for most other anglers who are targeting both coho and chinook. It's a controlled depth fishery with downriggers. Tell us more about it.
6: Downrigger fishing is the way to fly out here. It really gets you down to the depths that you're looking to catch them at. And yeah, you can see them on the screen. You can target them right where they're swimming, and it puts the gear right in their face.
5: Let's talk about the gear you're using in particular. Now, we're using Scotty Electric downriggers. What kind of rods and what kind of reels? And folks, the reels here in Canada, they're a little different than the reels you're used to in other places.
6: Yeah, you know, some people have affectionately termed them knuckle busters because they do tend to spin wildly. And if you try to jam your meat hooks in there while the reel's spinning, yeah, there's quite often a few bangs and bruises. They're a single-action mooching reel made here on Vancouver Island, as well as our downriggers, Scotty downriggers. And they turn it into a great sport. It's a lot of fun. It's like fishing them on a fly rod. You've got a single-action reel with a real smooth drag system on them, and when that fish wants to run, you get your hands out of the way.
5: And folks, these Islander reels, they're absolutely gorgeous. They're golden colored. They're actually serial numbered. Each one is numbered, so it is really something that you'll want to pass down from generation to generation. The rods that you use, how long are they? What brands do you prefer? What kind of action?
6: Well, we're using 10.5-foot mooching rods. We like anything that's got a nice slick butt on the back of them. They go in and out of the gimbal mount rod holders really well. We found running cork. We were burning through cork pretty fast. So something with a nice carbon fiber, long slick butt on them, a nice sticky foregrips on them. We've been using these Akuma Salish rods for a couple of years now and find them fantastic. The 15 to 30s are great. Myself, I prefer something a little more limber. The 20 to

0: 40-pound rated rods, and they've got a nice sensitive tip that you can just wind down, cork right down to your downrigger, and as soon as you see that tip start to jump, you get on that thing, and out of the clip they come, those fish start screaming line, and yeah, with the 20 to 40s, I find a stiffer butt section, you can really convince those things into the net a lot easier.
1: When it comes to the end of the line, you're using a paddle flasher. What is it, an 8-inch paddle flasher or 11-inch?
0: They're 11-inch paddle flashers, and yeah, everyone's got their favorite colors. Myself, I like the purple haze and a few of the other bright green ones. They do a great job of mimicking the fish that are targeting the bait. So behind that, we're running anchovies, spoons, sometimes hoochies, and yeah, everyone's got their preferred length of leader. I like to set them a little further back in the fall when the fish get a little bit bigger and a little lazier. It slows that bait down a little bit and makes it easier for them to climb on.
1: You know, anchovies, interesting choice, because a lot of anglers up and down the Pacific Coast, they're using herring. Are anchovies even found in these waters at this time of year?
0: Yeah, you know what? We find herring and we find other bait fish around, sand lance and that sort of thing. But the anchovies themselves seem to be in a size that mimic herring, and we get a real nice roll out of them. And yeah, the fish don't seem to mind. Maybe they like something a little bit different.
1: And you and I have fished before when it's been so fast and furious that you're not using the anchovies because it just, frankly, folks, it takes too much time when you're just one person on a boat and trying to handle a couple of anglers. You've used coyote spoons. You really like those spoons, and they've worked really well for you.
0: Yeah, that's right. Those coyote spoons, you know, I think I've caught more species of fish on those things than anything else. They mimic the bait fish, and they get the action that just entices the bite, and that's what it's all about.
1: Any preferred size or color?
0: You know, it depends on what's in the water at the time. Quite often we'll take and catch a fish, and we got washdown pumps on board so we can pump those things full of water and pump them out just like you're trying to figure out what bugs a trout's eating. And, you know, sometimes it's squid that come out, sometimes it's sand lance, and you can kind of gauge at that point what size bait you want to be putting on the end, and yeah, it seems to help.
1: Well, that is the bread and butter way that you and a lot of other guides, not only here at Chad's Coastwide Sports Fishing, but throughout Port Hardy, are using to go ahead and target both coho and Chinook salmon. But you do a couple of other things. You've got a couple of tricks up your sleeve. I understand you'll actually troll a fly on the surface for coho. Tell me about this technique.
0: Well, it's been going on for quite a few years. I can't say it's something I've come up with on my own, but bucktail flies, they're anywhere between about 3 and maybe 5 inches. The name entails that, yeah, there's some bucktail in there, as well as polar bear hair. And polar bear hair has this really awesome translucentness to it. And, you know, a couple of different colors of bucktail on top with a bit of polar hair on the bottom. And as those fish are looking up through there, it gives it a real hollow look to it. And, yeah, you skip those things along, and it's surprising, everyone's shocked. You can drag those things, you know, 12 feet, 15 feet behind the boat, and coho will come in and smash it.
1: And I understand you actually will see them come right at it in the surface. You'll see them fin right up to it and smack it.
0: Yeah, that's right. There's times when the sun's high and you can just be watching that fly kind of skip along back there, and you'll see fins swim up on it, sometimes in pairs and threes, and can be tricky to get them to bite sometimes, and other times they'll just come and on a flyby and grab it on the way by. And yeah, on a, you know, 7-8 weight fly rod, it's quite sporting.
1: This is something you're actually doing while you've got the other rods in the downrigger?
0: Yeah, that's right. We can be fishing our traditional downrigger methods and have stuff down at our fixed depths and still have something kicking around on the surface. And yeah, those coho, they see a little V-wake splashing around there. They figure that maybe your outboard's injured a bait fish, and they swim on in and climb right on.
1: One last technique I want to talk about. I couldn't help but notice that you've got a rod here that's got a spoon on it. And when I saw this, I immediately thought of casting for coho or for steelhead in rivers. What are we doing with this out in the ocean?
0: you know, they come in handy. Every now and again, you'll find a bait ball here and there. You'll be trolling around, and you'll see a bunch of birds and whatnot flashing at the surface. And, you know, that's a pretty good indication that there's some bait underwater. And, of course, if you can find the birds and find the bait, you're going to find the fish. So if you get close enough to those bait balls, you can be throwing those things in on the way by. And quite often, yeah, a coho will latch on. And I tell you, on a little trout rod, it is a gas. There's a few other times where we'll be targeting them in some of the river systems here. In the fall, they're heading into the river, so if you can catch it on a nice flood tide and get in close to where they're schooled up waiting to get up the river, yeah, you can be in for a bit of excitement, that's for sure.
1: Sounds like an absolute blast. So bottom line, three ways you can go about catching coho up here at the north end of Vancouver Island. There's that controlled depth downrigger fishery that we talked about, and that really is the bread and butter way to do it. But don't be afraid to try some other things, whether you're casting a spoon in a bait ball that's on the surface, or maybe at one of these streams where those coho are stacking up, waiting to go in to spawn, or maybe you can go ahead and catch them trolling the fly. Any way you do it, it's going to be a ton of fun. Coho fishing and Chinook fishing is fantastic up here at Port Hardy, BC. You can catch them from June all the way through August. And if you want to book a trip, the place to go to is coastwidesportsfishing.com. That's coastwidesportsfishing.com. Brian, looking forward to fishing with you. Can't wait to see what we're going to catch.
0: Oh, it's always a good time, John. Looking forward to it myself.
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0: Next up on America Outdoors Radio, I've got to tell you about the great, great amount of fun that we just had fishing with Brian Ramage. You heard from him earlier in the show talking about fishing for coho, and we just spent some time with him, and we decided to do a little bit different fishing. We were after lingcod. We came back with a whole bunch of big ones. Brian, thanks for an absolutely fun, fun time on the water.
1: Ah, you're very welcome, John. Yeah, good times indeed.
0: Well, we caught our lingcod, and all of them that we caught that we kept were really nice lingcod. We're talking lingcod from the 10 to 15 pound range here, and we did it in a couple different ways. Now, number one, you were talking about earlier trolling for salmon, and we actually trolled up a couple of nice lingcod trolling alongside some kelp beds.
1: Yeah, that's right, John. You know, you and I in the past have brought the salmon gear out and targeted some bottom fish and had a real gas. And, you know, I find it quite effective, you know, between dragging it along rocky shoals and along the kelp beds where they live. You can really, find some nice fish.
0: You know, it is interesting to me, based on not just today's experience, but ones we've had in the past. You know, when you're trolling salmon gear in these situations, whether it be in these areas where there's rock and sand that are intermixing, or whether it's along kelp beds, that these lingcod that you always think of as just bottom fish, that they're so aggressive that they're going after trolled gear that's being trolled at a fairly good rate, whether it be a coyote spoon or an anchovy.
1: Yeah, I tell you, that spoon we're using today, I've been running for about 3 years. I think the day I lose it, I may cry, but there's barely any sticker left on that thing. They absolutely love it.
0: Something I love today was the fun we had towards the end of the day. You decide to mix things up. You've got some trout rods on board, and you threw some jigs on there, and we drifted along the kelp, and we were casting away, and we were catching rockfish, and some nice rockfish, too. I mean, we're talking not just your three-quarter, one-pounders that are really common in shallow waters around kelp beds, but we were talking several black sea bass, quillbacks that were like three-pound fish, so that was great. But we were also catching lingcod, and some nice lingcod, too. And on a trout rod, man, that is a hoot.
1: Yeah, those little trout rods with a bit of braid on them, you know, it's a gas. So today we were catching definitely some very nice rockfish, and every now and again the lingcods will grab hold of one of those things. The rockfish gets awfully heavy all of a sudden, and if you're really careful and you reel them up nice and slow, you can get those lingcods right up to the side of the boat without letting go of that rockfish and get a gaff into them and get them on board before they let go. And it's a fantastic way of doing it, and you get two fish for the price of one.
0: Oh, folks, and that's exactly what happened to me today. Caught a kelp greenling, which, by the way, is a really tasty fish. And as far as kelp greenling go, this was a pretty good one. It was about 13 inches. And like you said, reeling it up, all of a sudden, there's a hitchhiker on board, and it's a lingcod. And thank you for coaching me, because I immediately, of course, want to set the hook, and then I realize, well, it's not on the hook. The greenling's on the hook. This thing's just holding on to the body of the greenling. And like you said, as long as you reel up slow and steady and don't make any sudden movements, it came right up to the boat. You're able to gaff that puppy, and we had a nice lingcod in the box.
1: Yeah, it was funny. The first time we saw the lingcod, it actually let go of the greenling. So
0: that's right. You told me to just stop, and it came right back, and it latched on again, and we just kept coming up until you could gaff it.
1: Yeah, those things are hilarious. They are the greediest fish in the sea. They've got giant teeth. That fish was swimming along beside it. It probably took another 5 seconds. And next thing you know, that greenling was back in its mouth again. And we continued the slow pull up to the surface, and blammo, gaff between the eyes.
0: You know, another nice lingcod that I hooked, again, on this trout rod, it's taking lots of line. I mean, we're talking about a, you know, 8-10 pound lingcod here, and eventually it wedged itself in some rocks. And, you know, you were motoring the boat one way or the other. We're trying to dislodge it. Wasn't happening. I'm thinking, well, this is over. And you gave me some great advice.
1: Yeah, you know, every now and again when they start winning line, they can find themselves right back into the rocks in which they came. And we've had it happen before. And, you know, you try turning the boat around and dragging it out backwards and dragging it out this way and dragging it out that way. And I said to you, John, I said, as a last resort, just do me a favor and pop the bail on that thing and slack off on it. And we sat there and hovered over the fish with some slack line for probably a minute, maybe a minute and a half. And you turned to me and said, all right, now? And I said, yeah, just start reefing on that thing. Hopefully it swam out of the hole and we can get her up to the surface. And that's exactly what happened. You tightened back up with that fish. It was no longer in the hole. And we got that thing up and blammo, gaff between the eyes.
0: Blammo indeed. It was my best friend, Rusty Johnson, and I that were fishing. There's two lingcod apiece you can catch. We caught several other lingcod today, but they were smaller ones we let go. But we came back with four really nice lingcod. And better still, we got to catch them in some really unique ways with some really fun light tackle. Shallow water fishing for lingcod, light tackle. Folks, it doesn't get much better than this. And I said it before, if you want part of this action, just go to CoastWideSportsFishing.com. That's CoastWideSportsFishing.com. They're operating out of Port Hardy, north end of Vancouver Island, British Columbia and Canada. It is a ton of fun. And Brian, thank you for once again showing me a great time here in British Columbia.
1: You're very welcome, John. It is always a pleasure to have you.
2: I hope you have enjoyed our trip to Port Hardy, British Columbia, as much as I have. My fishing partner, Rusty Johnston, and I ended up filling two coolers full of salmon, halibut, lingcod, and rockfish during this trip. We enjoyed some fantastic meals at the Glen Lyon Inn, where Wings Night was a huge hit, and at the Sporty Bar, known locally as Sporty's, where the prime rib special with Yorkshire pudding was incredible, as was the pizza, which was not only flavorful but delicious. And don't get me started on the fish. Whether you're after fish tacos with a little mango sauce on them, like my friend Rusty, or fish and chips featuring either halibut or cod, along with a cup of scrumptious seafood chowder, you are going to love Sporty's. Oh, and the local beers, pretty darn good as well. Best of all, though, was the fact that Rusty and I, best friends for over 40 years now, made some memories that we'll carry with us for a lifetime, and we didn't break the bank doing it either. I'd also like to thank our host, Chad Calder, and his lovely wife, Angela, for giving us such a wonderful experience, and, of course, our guide, Brian Ramage. He is truly one of a kind. It's the third time I've got to fish with him over the last 4 years, and he is just not only a class act, but a really, really fun guy to spend a day on the water with, and it helps that he really knows his stuff too. Brian, Chad, Angela, thanks to you and all of the crew at Chad's Coastwide Sports Fishing. 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There is a good reason. So many of Chad's clients are return guests. The fishing and the overall hassle-free experience, it's just that good. If you want to get more information, just go to CoastWideSportsFishing.com. That's CoastWideSportsFishing.com for the Canadian fishing adventure of a lifetime in beautiful, supernatural British Columbia. We've got to go, but if you didn't catch all of this episode, you'll be able to in a few days when we post it as a podcast on our website at AmericaOutdoorsRadio.com. 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
5: The 0-1. Another breaking ball that's hammered down the left field line. No one's getting that one. It's going to roll all the way to the wall. Carey's going to score. And they're going to hold up Sanderson with a late stop sign. The throw comes all the way home. It's an RBI double for Drew Grigo. And the Huskers are all over the Blue Jays here in the first inning.
4: The Huskers hosted their first NCAA regional at Haymarket Park since 2008 and finished the season with a 43-17 overall record.
5: Two balls and a strike. Unger ready to work. The pitch. Grounder to third. Overbeek to his left. Picks it up. Fires to first. In time. Jay Sean Unger. Finish it. For Nebraska, and they finish a little spring cleaning, a series sweep of the Creighton Blue Jays. They take all three. It's a red state in 2026 and a thumbs-up effort from the Big Red.
4: Congratulations on a historic season from Lincoln's Husker Radio, 1499.3 KLIN.

0: It's time for Legends of Success with John Resnick. Each week, John presents the most original success stories in America. Passionate and inspiring stories from some of the most innovative and successful entrepreneurs alive today. This is Legends of Success. Here's John Resnick.
1: And welcome to today's edition of Legends of Success. This is America's program that introduces you firsthand to our country's most intriguing entrepreneurs, CEOs, and Forbes 400 members, and where you get the opportunity to hear them share their stories of how they got there. I'm John Resnick, and thanks again for being with us today. Well, folks, today we go straight to the top of the food chain as we visit with Cliff Hudson, the chairman and CEO of Sonic, America's most successful drive-in restaurant business. We're going to hear how this once single-location eatery is now outpacing the competition all across the country. Cliff, welcome to Legends of Success.
2: Thank you, John. Glad to be with you today.
1: Well, glad to be with you. Now, I've just got to ask you this question. What did you have for breakfast today?
2: I hate to tell you, but most mornings I don't eat breakfast. That's probably not the right answer.
1: Oh, I want to hear some kind of Sonic serving or something. Well, it's good to have you with us. And I'd like to hear, for the listeners, I'd like them to hear, if you would please, Cliff, give an overview of Sonic. Most people out there in America know about it, but for the ones that don't, how big are they? How many locations? And let's get a stat picture of them today.
2: Great. Yeah, Sonic is a 1950s-style drive-in restaurant. Began in the 1950s, 1953, as a matter of fact, and for the first half dozen years, it was called Top Hat.
1: Mm-hmm.
2: And when our founder, Troy Smith, decided to start franchising the concept, he tried to get the name Top Hat registered and was not able to. And so he changed the name. It's an interesting story in its own right, but he changed the name to Sonic in 1959.
1: Mm-hmm.
2: Grew it from really just a handful of stores at that time, and about 15 years later, he had 250 or so drive-ins. It's now 3,200 drive-ins, roughly.
1: Wow.
2: And we do just over $3.3 billion in system-wide sales. So it's grown quite substantially over its 50 years of history.
1: That's pretty significant. And out of all those locations, how many are franchise versus corporate, Cliff?
2: Just over 80% are franchised. We own about 600 stores out of 3,200, and the remainder are owned by and large by multi-unit operators, strong entrepreneurs, most of whom have been in our business for a lot of years, and for most of them, Sonic is the only business in which they are involved.
1: Mm-hmm. And many of these are family-owned business just by the culture of Sonic, aren't they?
2: Yes, that's exactly right, and oftentimes not only family-owned, but second and sometimes third generations involved in the business.
1: I love to hear that. You know, we had a discussion the other day, and I've been a business succession planner, and I've been an adjunct professor on family business. So when I hear the survival of family-owned business, I'm inspired that there's just too much attrition with family-owned businesses, aren't there?
2: Yes. I suppose in some ways the good thing about the franchising business for a family-owned business is the continuity that a franchisor can provide in the business is probably helps augment the strength of the family-owned business from generation to generation.
1: Mm-hmm. And you also, I mean, by design, you have smart growth. And in a moment, we'll get back to the history and see where it wasn't like that at one time. But now you have, is it location or is it territory that you look to market to your franchisees?
2: Well, it is territory that we look to market to a franchisee. A new franchisee comes to our business. We enter into an area development agreement with them, and they agree to open, usually it's four or five restaurants in a 4 or 5 year period. And they have, once they open the restaurant, they have exclusive territory for that restaurant, but they also have exclusive development territory as they begin building new restaurants.
1: Well, I find that great, wonderful, because, you know, you're looking at 3,200 locations starting out with a single location that you not only teach them to operate, but you teach them the big picture on how to become real entrepreneurs and larger business owners.
2: We work with our franchisees very closely on kind of two levels that you mentioned. One, with our franchise leadership, we really engage them, embrace them in the planning, the strategic planning of our business.
1: Mm-hmm.
2: And so in terms of involving them in the bigger picture, the strategy, they're very much involved in that planning. but also as it relates to the small franchisee who may only be operating 5 or 7 drive-ins. We engage them in terms of their own business planning, their people, their internal processes, their systems. We engage them to help build what we would like to think we're building the best run small businesses in America.
3: Well, obviously, there's a pretty strong track record with the numbers that you are growing. What's the differentiating factors with Sonic versus other fast food or drive-up? You're the biggest drive-in, and can you explain what we mean by drive-in versus drive-to?
2: Right. I suspect many of your listeners may be familiar with the drive-ins of the 50s, but to the extent they're not, in our case, rather than indoor seating or just a drive-through window, we have canopies extending from our building, and the customer pulls under a canopy, parks under the canopy, and usually there's going to be 24 to 30 parking stalls underneath those canopies at the average drive-in. And then a menu housing is attached to the canopy, and it's just outside the driver window. And the menu is laid out there. There's a button on it. When the customer decides what they want to eat, they push the button, and through an intercom system, the order is taken from the manager or someone else inside the restaurant. And usually within about 4 minutes, the freshly made, customized food is brought to the customer by a car hop.
3: And so that probably allows less of a build-out factor for you folks as well, because if it's mostly all eating in your car, that's probably less expense to build a location.
2: That's right, because in the QSR business, at least two-thirds, and probably growing, but two-thirds of the business is carry-out anyway. So we're kind of built to leverage off of that. Instead of having expensive dining rooms and so on, we let the folks pay for their own dining rooms.
3: I love it. Take me back. I mean, we're talking about 3,200 locations today, and I think you mentioned Troy Smith's name. Take me back to the beginning. Who's Troy Smith, and where did he come from?
2: Yeah, Troy Smith, he was the founder of our concept and has had a positive impact on thousands of people's lives. Troy began a restaurant business after he got out of the military. He was in Shawnee, Oklahoma. Originally, he was operating a full-service restaurant, but he observed a fellow nearby operating a root beer stand. And as he talked to the fellow, he realized that the guy had much better profit margins than he had in the full-service business, a less complex business in Troy's view at the time, but one he thought he could probably end up making more money doing that. So he actually bought a root beer stand, as he called it, and began growing that business and found it much more profitable with one restaurant in Shawnee, and then started working with others to expand it. But in the 50s, he still had just a handful of restaurants only in the state of Oklahoma.
3: I find that interesting, and it's pretty cool when you look at the business model. So you found that first Top Hat with that root beer stand had more, it was a more control, a better margin, better profit margin. I guess it's like buying 100 Baltic Avenues versus one Park Place.
2: I suppose that's one way to look at it. That's right.
3: You know, I mean, that's pretty cool. People sometimes discount small margins on small operations, but when you have a lot of them, they're actually insulated better than one large one. What were his early days like? I mean, was this guy a restaurateur? I wonder, you know, what drove him into this business?
2: Yeah, I think he was really a restaurateur. He was already in the restaurant business before he got into what became the Sonic business. He really was. I never have sensed about Troy, and as I look back to the business originally, he really was not a promoter style of person. It was in the late 50s that he met a fellow by the name of Charlie Pappy, who also happened to have a drive-in more in western Oklahoma. Charlie saw what Troy was doing, and Charlie approached him and said, you know, if we were to combine what we're doing here, we could grow this much more rapidly. You could oversee operations. I'll oversee sales and expansion. And so they did go into business together, and with Charlie's more, I think, promoter or salesman orientation, the business began to grow more rapidly in the 60s.
3: I love it. And, you know, here we have a classic business where you have two different personalities, but they knew how to get along and build a business. When we get back, folks, we're going to find out how those first couple locations and what you call a wonderful strategic partnership in business grew to what is today America's leading drive-in restaurant business, Sonic. We'll be back with Cliff Hudson, Chairman and CEO on Legends of Success right after this.
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6: Okay.
4: Call now.
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4: Nice job.
6: Thanks.
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3: Cliff Hudson is the chairman and CEO of America's number one drive-in restaurant business, Sonic Drive-In. And we're hearing the story of how Troy Smith started out 1953 with a single tiny location. Today, there's over 3,200 locations and growing strong. Tremendous story. Troy Smith went into business. He created a partnership with Charlie Pappy. Is that correct?
2: That's correct. You got it.
3: And after a few short years, that partnership, although it was a good partnership, it didn't sustain long term. Tell me what happened, Cliff.
2: Well, they did have very good complementary personality styles, with Troy focusing on operations, with Charlie focusing a little bit more on expansion and a little bit more of a salesman orientation. They grew for a number of years into the mid-60s, and then, unfortunately, Charlie Pappy passed away in the mid-60s.
3: Mm. And now this is a crucial point in business, and it's something you and I discussed on the phone the other day. I spend most of my full-time life in business succession and buy-sells. There had to be a crucial buy-sell agreement here for the survival of this business, or it could not have gone on. Can you explain if there was one and what it did for this business?
2: Yeah, in fact, there was one in place. Troy had, I think, pretty good legal advice in the 50s and the 60s and was really doing all of this right. Mm-hmm. That included a buy-sell agreement in this partnership with Charlie Pappy. And when Charlie passed away, Troy was able to step in. In fact, I believe it was insurance-funded, I've heard over the years.
3: God bless him.
2: Troy was able to step in, and with the insurance proceeds by Charlie, Charlie's heirs, I should say, or his estate out of his interest in the business.
3: And I'll tell you where that's important. You have heirs who are not active in the business. You want to treat them fairly, but fair doesn't always mean bringing them into a business they're not qualified or interested in. And, you know, for you to grow from those few locations and for this partnership to have a good buy-sell back in the 60s, I don't believe you could get as far as you are today with 3,200 locations, Cliff, if you didn't require some kind of buy-sell agreement, something that we have all of our clients take part in for their businesses.
2: Yeah, I think that was critical. I don't think the chain would have advanced in the 60s had that not been in place. But we also have some variations on that theme in our license agreements now in terms of heirs who come into the business and ensuring that they have the appropriate skills, and if they don't, us having a right as a franchisor to acquire the drive-ins and either operate them as our own or sell them to third parties. So it's I think critical to a smooth continuing smooth operation of the business.
3: And by all means, don't have a buy sell without the funding, or you're going to be sitting there with an agreement and no way to buy and sell.
2: Yeah, I think that's exactly right. And they did have that well structured in the mid 60s, and I'm sure it made a fundamental difference in the ongoing success of the business.
3: Yeah, you're here today because of it, I believe. Now by 1973. My notes tell me there were 165 locations. What was the big growth spurt from 63 with 19 locations, Cliff, to 73 to 165?
2: Charlie and Troy in the 60s, when they began growing, brought in a number of folks that were probably 10 to 15 years younger than them in the late 50s and 60s and started growing them as franchisees. Mm-hmm. I would say there were perhaps as many as 10 individuals that began growing, primarily Texas, Oklahoma, Kansas. And so that group, mm-hmm. over the next 10 to 15 years, opened, given the original base of the system, opened quite a few drive-ins into the 70s as individual developer operators.
3: That's pretty interesting. So they had the foresight and just a vision to allow these younger people to come along and develop, where so often we don't see that in businesses everywhere, do we, Cliff?
2: No, we don't. And I'll tell you, Troy, once Charlie had passed away, Troy really had further oversight, because these same fellas, 10, 12 of them, that grew it in the 60s into the early 70s, came to Troy at that time, mm-hmm. mid-70s now at this point, and said, Troy, you know, we really have a lot of drive and passion for this business. So why don't you think about rolling this into a closely controlled company, of which this group of individuals will be stockholders. Mm-hmm. You, Troy, be the largest stockholder. But fold in the brand, fold in the license agreements that you have, and the royalty stream. In essence, kind of sell the company and let us do what would later have been called a leveraged buyout.
3: Wow.
2: And let the dozen of us own and drive this thing, and we, because of this new ownership, will be even more passionate about this thing and grow it more rapidly.
3: I love it. Now, about what year was that LBO? That was a $10 million LBO, correct?
2: Well, later became an LBO.
8: 1999.3 KLIN, the voice of Lincoln.
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11: 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And follow us at EJAF on Instagram to see our very latest accomplishments through the Rocket Fund.
2: Well, our view was probably at least twofold. Mm-hmm. One, that as a management team, we had to go back and kind of rebuild the support structure that needed to be there in the first place, which is kind of what the turnaround was then in the late 80s. But then in addition to that, as we look to new growth in the future, new territories, new day parts, et cetera, that we needed to be mindful not to repeat what we had before to the degree possible and make sure we put the resources behind new growth, again, whether that was geographic, day parts, products, whatever it was, and put resources behind it to increase the likelihood of success of those initiatives.
3: Mm. And with this 81 to 84, I go back to them because you don't really hear a lot of people talk about that, and you share that readily about your history, which I admire. A lot of people will bury stuff like that. At the same time, were your competitors, were the Burger Kings, McDonald's of the world, were they retrenching or were they growing? In other words, were you the only one falling off so bad?
2: Well, I don't recall. There were, of the major folks, I don't recall anybody retrenching the way we did. That did occur later. One of the things that occurred by the late 70s was that the growth in restaurant chains had occurred to such a great degree in the 70s mm-hmm. that the supply of the restaurant concepts kind of crossed paths, you might say, with the demand at that time on eating out. Mm. And so there were all kinds of chains that did develop in the 70s that by the 80s had pretty much disappeared. You can probably remember Mini Pearls and a variety of concepts that through that the 70s did expand rapidly, and by the 80s they were gone.
3: Yeah, oh, absolutely. There are a couple classic brands. Whatever happened to Howard Johnson's, right?
2: Yeah.
3: That's amazing. You know, folks, when we're listening to this story, and Cliff, I want to commend you for your honesty and openness with this. Folks, not everything was always smooth sailing for Sonic. But when we get back, we're going to find out right around those that time when those 300 locations closed, they brought on an unlikely candidate that saved Sonic's downward spiral and turned them around into America's most successful drive-in restaurant business today. That man is our guest, Cliff Hudson. We're going to find out where Cliff came from. How did he get in this business? And boy, things took off from there for a while. We'll be back on Legends of Success right after this.
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13: Now, some legendary advice from the Legends of Success. Johnny Carrabba took Carrabba's restaurants nationwide with hard work and a drive to serve only the best.
3: You've got young entrepreneurs and students listening, and they're just dying to get the one piece of wisdom. What advice do you have for them?
14: Well, for one thing, you never quit, and there's no substitute for hard work. Hard work is mandatory, and you have to be passionate about what you do. But what I love to talk about is
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17: Fox News, I'm Chris DeMeo. President Trump says the war with Iran is largely finished.
18: One way or the other is finished. It's either finished with a piece of paper or finished a more difficult way, although you could say a much easier way.
17: The president's remarks at an agriculture roundtable in Chippewa Falls, Wisconsin yesterday, he described the conflict as putting out a fire. NBA Finals Game 2, the New York Knicks top the San Antonio Spurs 104-103.
19: 4 seconds. Fox to Wembanyama, pulls up, jumper, won't go, rebound taken by Vassell, it's over! The Knicks survive!
17: The call on ABC, Knicks now lead that series 2-0. Game 3 is set for Monday night in New York. Stocks taking a beating on Friday. Dow

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16: Sonic Drive-In is America's number one drive-in restaurant business, and our guest today is Cliff Hudson, the chairman and CEO. And you know, folks, it's not always, you never see a chart to go straight up with anything. There were setbacks. We're talking about 1981 to 84, there was a close down, a shutdown of 300 of their locations. And this is about the time you were coming in and got on board. Now, what was your background, Cliff, and how did you get on board with Sonic?
17: Well, a little bit different path than many people might get into our industry, whether franchising or the restaurant business. I was a business lawyer, and I was in private practice, and I was pursuing the company as a client. I had a former neighbor who was an officer, a senior officer of Sonic, and I was doing my best to see what I could do to get some legal business for my law firm from Sonic.
16: Mm-hmm.
17: In the process of trying to hustle them, so to speak, I didn't realize it, but I was getting hustled.
16: I love it.
17: I met the new CEO and talked to a number of people, and at the finish line they said, well, what we want is we want you to come in with our new management team and head up the legal affairs of the business. So in 1984, that's what I ended up doing.
16: Well, and also in 1984, you're like near the end of closing down 300 locations. Were you thinking, am I jumping on a sinking ship here?
17: Well, you know, there's a little broader story there, too. That's I think, first of all, I was about 29 years old, and if I'd have been 10 years older, I probably would have had a little bit more concern. But the fact is, I was also practicing law in Oklahoma City in 1984, and it was a couple of years into an enormous oil bust, and so a business practice was almost becoming a bankruptcy practice.
16: Wow.
17: So the appeal of a company that was a new young management team, the CEO was 36 years old, I was 29, and the appeal of this new young management team coming in place probably had a different appeal than it would have had in a more vibrant economic environment, frankly.
16: That's quite intriguing. So you were used to doing turnarounds or seeing companies that were failing, so you kind of cut your teeth from that in the oil industry, so that didn't scare you so much to join Sonic.
17: Probably didn't scare me so much, but also seeing so many of these struggling companies in the area kind of gave me a different perspective about the quality of this company. But
16: sure.
17: As I said, I was also 29, and to some degree, you're

0: had no kids at the time and little debt, and I think your appreciation of what the risks were that were involved is very different than it might have been 10 or 15 years later.
1: And Cliff, now you were a practicing attorney, you were practicing in law, and you're joining this business. Now, obviously, they recruited you to be general counsel, in-house general counsel. I would fathom to say that you didn't go to school in college or have a background in business. It was probably more history or something like that. Did you even have an interest in going into business when you were growing up?
0: Well, no. When I was growing up, though my father was an entrepreneur, I didn't really see myself going that path. Wasn't sure what path I would go. And as a matter of fact, my undergraduate degree was in history, and studied a fair amount of European history and languages. And when I went to law school, originally thought I might go into international law. I took my degree from Georgetown University and studied a fair amount of international law. It was only the latter half of law school that in taking corporation tax, securities law, and getting some practical experience that I started saying, this business law area is something I actually enjoy more than I ever would have imagined. So that the engagement in business, yes, some of it, some angle of it through law practice, but most of what I picked up in business ultimately, other than some, I think, intuitive and leadership skills developed as a younger person, most of the business acumen picked up was on-the-job training once joining Sonic.
1: I love it. I love it. And, you know, we hear this from so many of our guests, and there really is no school to become a chairman or CEO, is there, except on-the-job training.
0: Yeah, you've got it. It is every CEO job is different because of the company and because of the individual and the team, and it really is a circumstance or development that's peculiar to the circumstance.
1: I love it. I absolutely love it. Now, folks, I want to give a couple of stats here that Cliff joined. You know, he was recruiting business from them. Instead, they recruited him. And during Cliff's tenure, and this wasn't Cliff alone, and he'll be the first to admit this, but during his tenure, the average profit per location went from $78,000 to $150,000, average sales from $602,000 per location to $1.1 million, and system-wide sales $880 million to $3 billion, and a market cap of their common stock from $185 million to $2 billion. Now, my question is, you join as general counsel, and you join a couple guys who are sharp executives. What was the first thing you're going to do with these 300 losses to start turning it around? There had to be a fire drill that you were taking part in.
0: Yeah, our turnaround in the 80s was on two tracks. But I should give a quick response to the numbers that you mentioned. The nice thing about the numbers you mentioned, those literally do track my 11 years as CEO of the company. So I'll take some fairly direct responsibility for those. Uh-huh. However, the numbers have been good for, you know, almost 20 years now. Hmm. And in those, if you go back to those mid-80s, there was a CEO, Steve Lind, at the time, and there was Chief Operating Officer Vern Stewart. And both the strategy development between the two of them, but more of the implementation on Vern's part, really were responsible for the turnaround in the 80s. Your question about, you know, we must have been looking at a lot of some serious fire drills, fire sales, et cetera, at that time, in fact, was correct. The turnaround was really on two tracks. One was, how do we put in place the infrastructure that the system lacked for purchasing programs, purchasing and distribution of food and paper, marketing programs, capital investment across the system, and then a turnaround of a company store group that simply wasn't working well at all. That was one track. The second track was we had a bunch of non-income producers, a lot of poor assets that we needed to move out. Frankly, as general counsel of the company, I was somewhat more focused on the second group about how to help structure deals to move out assets that weren't producing income for us and get liabilities off our balance sheet to the extent possible. Mm-hmm. Steve and Vern were more focused on the purchasing, distribution, marketing, capital investment programs for the system.
1: Can the lack of knowing a core business operations, so you come into Sonic, you weren't in Sonic previous, can the lack of the knowledge of a business be an advantage, Cliff?
0: Well, in some ways, I think if you're creative, ambitious, and got a lot of energy, you don't know, you know, what to do. You don't know what not to do, I should say.
1: Yes.
0: And so you're perhaps more creative and wide open about how to get some things done and just reach a finish line. For me, coming in at age 29 into this circumstance, in having a lot of energy and wanting to make an impact. In a business where there are very few internal management processes defined,
1: sure.
0: And it's a boy, you can just grab a hold, take responsibility, and drive a lot of results. It was a very stimulating environment in which to be able to ply my trade, so to speak. So I had a pretty fun time, almost from a seat of the pants standpoint in the business.
1: I love it. You roll up your shirt sleeves and you made it happen. You guys dug in. When we get back, we'll find out more about the growth of Sonic. Folks, we learned probably more from the setbacks than we do the successes. Cliff Hudson, the chairman of Sonic, is sharing those with us today. We'll be back right after this.
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1: We're visiting today with Cliff Hudson, the chairman and CEO of America's number one leading and largest drive-in restaurant business. And next week, folks, we're going to meet Ronald Buddy McLean, who started flipping burgers at Sonic in his 20s, in his early 20s, and now he recently made a deal for his 100th Sonic location, an incredible success story. Today we got the corporate story, and next week we're going to hear about one of these operators that started at the bottom and has definitely worked to the top. Cliff, before we took a break, we're talking about the early 80s, getting into the mid-80s, terrible attrition, 300 locations shutting down. You join in, you've got a team, you and a couple other executives. By the late 1980s, you're finally turning this thing around, okay? What happened, and where did you go next, and how did you get there?
0: Well, the turnaround was pretty significant in the late 80s. We had 3 years of double-digit, meaning in the teens, comparable store sales growth for the system. By 1990, the business was a completely different business than we had bought in 86. from a size and profitability standpoint.
1: Mm-hmm.
0: And our partners, who own 50% of the business, were ready to exit. They were independent investors and had not intended to be there more than just a few years.
1: Mm-hmm.
0: The method we used to take them out of the business was a public stock offering, in which we raised some capital for the company, but they also offered their stock to the public and left their ownership. That was 1991 when we were able to finally pull that off. The interesting thing about this transition, though, was we went from being a turnaround company, where we're a very leveraged company, that a lot of things not working well, having to figure out how to grow this company with no more resources, but a lot of fixes of getting people to work together and so on. And we had developed that culture of getting pulled into overhead growth, and our view was, how can we do more with less, literally? Once we've been public and we were able to start growing, we didn't have that debt anymore. The turnaround was complete. We wanted to grow, but we didn't change our management team. We didn't change our culture and our outlook. We weren't mindful of that shift. And so as we tried to start growing, 91, 92, 93, but still get pulled into overhead growth, et cetera, the fact is we didn't do it. We didn't pull it off. 91, 92, 93, we actually saw our growth rate decline substantially.
1: Uh-huh.
0: Our stock went sideways from 92 to 94, even 95. So a very painful period of time where we had to figure out how to change our culture, went through some management changes, started investing in people, built a mid-level management team, and finally, by the mid-90s, it really got off with a different growth rate than we had for the first part of the 90s.
1: Our guest today is Cliff Hudson, the chairman and CEO of Sonic Drive-In, America's leading drive-in restaurant chain. We'll be back right after this.
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9: Carey walks off the bag at third. Freeman short lead at first. Troy takes a deep breath. He comes set. Here's the 1-2. And the dirt kicks away from the catcher. Carey's going to score. Freeman, a big turn, headed for third. The throw is out at third. Husker's going to challenge. It was a swing move by Freeman to try to take third base. No matter how this finishes, this game is not over. The Huskers have tied it on the wild pitch.
8: The Huskers hosted their first NCAA regional at Haymarket Park since 2008 and finished the season with a 43-17 overall record.
10: The pitch. Bunt's put down in front of the plate. This is a really good bunt. The throw to first gets away. And now coming around third is Stokes. He will score. Nebraska walks off USC. The Huskers win it. The Huskers win it.
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1: We're back on Legends of Success. Our guest is Cliff Hudson, Cliff, you know, what I'm hearing here is you've got to be adaptable to changing time.
0: Yes, that's exactly right. The 80s was about putting programs in place that the system lacked. The 90s became much more about new programs on from product standpoint, of implementing these products across the system, of increased marketing expenditures, you know, really just an investment in growth that we had not done in the 80s. And once we began doing that in the 90s, the picture changed quite a bit.
1: Well, also, you personally ascended in the company. I believe by 93 or so, you were chief operating officer. 95, you were named CEO. Am I correct?
0: Yes, that's right. Before 93, probably had some of the responsibilities without the authority. Mm-hmm. And then by 93, became chief operating officer. And 95, chief executive officer of the company. You've got it. That's right.
1: Well, Cliff, I mean, through all these changes and all these cutbacks, and you look at over the years, how do you continue to keep all the people on board and share a vision and say, don't jump the ship, we're going to make this thing fly? I mean, yeah. How do you do that?
0: Well, the fun thing about our business, with the restaurant business, but franchising business, we create a lot of opportunity for a lot of people. We share in the ownership. All of our corporate employees receive stock options. Mm-hmm. The stores that we own, all of the managers and supervisors have equity ownership, shared profits in the drive-in store level and on a supervisory basis. And then, of course, the franchisees are entrepreneurs and own their own operations. So it's a real ownership-driven culture, an opportunity for individuals to make a strong impact in their own business or their broader brand. So there's a lot of passion with a lot of folks that really serve with that kind of a team approach with our management team, a collaborative approach internally and with our franchisees, involving them in the planning and strategy development for our business. It's a good way to keep people very plugged in and wanting the thing to succeed. So we've sustained for a number of years a pretty good management team.
1: Well, it must be good management team. When you take a guy like our next week's guest, and I don't want to give away his whole story that I've researched, but take a guy like Buddy McLean. Buddy told me in a phone conversation he credits two people, you being one of them, as being his greatest mentors in his business career and his life. So how do you take a guy like Buddy McLean, take one of your operators like Buddy. Buddy started out flipping hamburgers. He owns 100 locations. What makes him so special that he stayed with Sonic? Something had to intrigue him and drive him.
0: Well, I think in Buddy's case, one of the things, and a key thing, I think with any entrepreneur, but also probably a key life lesson as well, Buddy has fantastic perseverance. He has a philosophy and orientation towards inclusion in his business, allowing co-ownership by a whole lot of people, et cetera. But his perseverance, staying with things on a single drive-in, staying with development of new drive-ins, staying with a strategy and a turnaround of a business as he's acquired stores at times that were underperforming, really perseverance is just a key personality element and a key characteristic of any group that's going to succeed.
1: Well, he is a real Horatio Alger story. And folks, don't miss next week's edition when we bring Buddy on. You'll hear a tremendous success story. What drives Cliff Hudson? Cliff, you're chairman and CEO of a multi-billion-dollar company, 3,200 locations. What's your passion? What drives you?
0: Well, I'd say what drives me to the greatest extent is working to help create opportunity for people. I really enjoy this at Sonic. I enjoy it for our corporate employees. I enjoy it for creating return for our shareholders. I enjoy it seeing people like Buddy McLean succeed enormously over the year. There's really no greater satisfaction than I get out of that kind of successful experience that other people can have.
1: Well, that must be pretty obvious. Do you have a number of people like Buddy that have that many locations?
0: Buddy's one of our larger franchisees, probably our fourth largest franchisee or franchise group.
1: Mm-hmm.
0: But we have, our system is made up of multi-unit operators, and it's made up of really success story after success story, people who came in oftentimes as managers of individual drive-ins or very small group operators who have built very successfully over the years and have become just enormously successful. You could call them small business operators. In many cases, they're not. But these are, our system is filled with success story after success story.
1: You may want to write a book. Seriously, about all these success stories and package them into one sonic success story book. It's success story after success story. Yeah. And I think it'd be a great lesson. Do you go to universities? You lecture? Do you help kids out yourself?
0: Well, probably do that in different ways. There are opportunities and plenty of requests to talk to, you know, business schools or high schools, one sort or another. But in terms of creating opportunity in the education piece, my engagement is greater on the on public schools, mm-hmm. and in our headquarters city of Oklahoma City, very involved in public education there. As a matter of fact, a turnaround of a struggling urban school system, and co-chairing a campaign to raise over $500 million to rebuild the school system. And we've had over about a 5-year period very good success of rebuilding, new transportation, technology applied in the district, improving academic performance, new financial systems, really just a complete rebuilding of that public education system. And so, again, I put that very much in the category of helping create opportunity for people, because if young people don't have good educations, their opportunity is going to be significantly limited.
1: Cliff, isn't it almost, and I commend you for this, but do you agree with me that when someone such as yourself or a Buddy McClain, when you ascend to a level of success, you really do have a moral and ethical obligation to give back and replenish and help others come along?
0: I think that's right, and I think I hope people who achieve that level of success recognize what you just indicated. But at the same time, I think you can also come to view it's, yes, you have an obligation, but I think it's also the case that the base that helped build your own business, in our case, the very smart people that are involved in technology, the very smart people that are involved in education, mm-hmm. They're involved in marketing or finance or whatever. If we don't have a broad base of population that is brought on, that have good education, et cetera, businesses like ours won't succeed in the long run. So it's for the health of the community, and it's for the health of
8: 1499.3 KLIN.
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1: Want to be a better decision maker? 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
2: Thanks, Chris. We're talking with Mark Underwood. He's a neuroscience researcher, an expert on the topic of brain aging, and he teaches ways to improve cognitive function. He's also the president and co-founder of a Wisconsin-based biotech company called Quincy Bioscience. Mark, welcome to InfoTrack.
3: Hey, thanks for having me today. I appreciate it.
2: Let's talk about brain aging in general for just a moment. At what age is it normal to start losing some mental sharpness?
3: You know, the average age that we start to see a depletion in cognitive function is about age 40. Certainly we can have issues earlier than that, but that's a time when our hormones are actually changing and causing some changes inside our brain that leave us with mild memory loss associated with aging.
2: Does that accelerate as you hit, say, your 70s or 80s?
3: Actually, it does. The things that you see in your 40s and 50s are sort of the tip of the iceberg when it comes to what you're going to see in your 60s, 70s, and 80s. So if you have a little memory loss at age 40, most likely you're going to have more memory loss as you continue to age. And that's just a part of the aging process that can certainly be accelerated with different types of disease pathologies, whether you're genetically susceptible to those things. But we need to address the memory problems when we're young. And yeah, 40 or 50 is certainly young enough to see a tremendous difference if we allow ourselves to make some changes.
2: People are living a lot longer than they ever have before. What percentage of people in, say, their 80s are dealing with Alzheimer's or some form of dementia?
3: Well, that can be in excess of 50%. By the time you're age 65, you have about a 10 to 20% chance of having Alzheimer's, but when you get into 80 to 85 range, that can go up to 50 to 60%. So it's definitely an age-related phenomenon. Now, there's a lot of things that lead to memory loss. Not all of them are Alzheimer's, and that's why we need to pay particular attention to even the forgetting of phone numbers and sunglasses and cell phones, because our research has indicated there's an underlying process that's going on that's starting at an earlier age, but of course then as it grows and grows, in consequence, you start to see bigger memory problems that are more troubling later. So we want to address the small things that are happening when we're 40, 45, 50 years old.
2: Everyone complains, I don't have enough time, I wish I had more time, but one of the things that you say is that actually that has something to do with how our brains function, especially how our brain perceives time, right?
3: Well, absolutely. The amount of stress and information that we do digest on a daily basis, though, is much larger than ever before in the history of mankind. So time is of the essence, but when your brain is busy, you have to sort of figure out how to organize that information. And that's a very key strategy to helping make the most of your cognitive abilities.
2: And I understand you have three ways that people can maybe carve out some more time in their day just by changing priorities and so forth. Can you just tell us about those three ways?
3: All these have to do a lot with lists. So you want to prioritize things that you have to do. You want to delegate those things. Starting on the most difficult tasks, work towards completion of those tasks, and then, of course, delegate those things to other people or to another list for another day and time. But focus on the harder things early in the day when you have the most energy. Then delegate them. Say that you're going to do them at a certain time, a certain place. Tip number two is to do these things in batches. So if you're going to run errands, try to run them all at the same point in time. If you're going to respond to emails, try to sit down on the computer and do those all at once. So if you organize your things, prioritize your things, delegate them, and then do them in batches, you're going to make the most of your time.
2: The final tip was something about executive function. Maybe you just need to explain what that even is, but go ahead.
3: Well, the core of your planning and decision-making process is a process called executive functioning, and that's how we make decisions and organize, prioritize, and solve problems. And it's very important to enhance our executive functioning capabilities as much as possible. That has to do a lot with cross-training your brain, making sure that you're able to deal with the facts of the situation. It's gathering facts,

0: solving bigger problems by breaking it down into smaller chunks. So it's very important that you give your brain some strategies on how to solve the problems that are facing you, organize your time effectively, and you're going to end up with more hours in a day. If you end up with more hours in a day, you're going to find some time in there to be relaxed and not just do more. So you got to know when to say when, get a good, healthy work-life balance so that your brain's able to stay refreshed, your brain's going to be healthy, and you're going to have more cognitive capacity that translates into later years in life.
1: You mentioned a few moments ago people in their 40s who are dealing with memory loss. Now, some of the things we just talked about are, I'm sure, are incorporated into that, but are there other things that you recommend for people in their 40s and 50s who are concerned about maybe losing memory a little bit?
0: Well, I think there's some great advice that's gained by watching your diet. You want to reduce the amount of sugar in your diet for a properly functioning brain. Sugar becomes very inflammatory in the brain, especially as we age. We have to look at supplements to improve executive functioning. And you want to look at things like exercise, both mental and physical exercise. You can help your brain get a little bit younger by physically exercising and cross-training your brain, doing things like crossword puzzles, online brain training games, going to the museum. There's a lot of different things that can stimulate the brain to help it work better and to keep it properly exercised. And you need a little bit of rest. Too much exercise for the brain is going to wear you down. You need to properly rest and relax and let that brain get refreshed every once in a while.
1: We've interviewed a number of experts through the years who have explained how sleep-deprived Americans are. Do we know what role sleep deprivation plays in the long-term functioning and aging of the brain?
0: Oh, absolutely. Sleep deprivation is one of the bigger issues you have with memory loss. People that are good sleepers can have up to 10 to 15 times better memory than poor sleepers. You see, when your brain is at sleep at night, it's technically not asleep. It actually starts to burn a little bit more energy than during your waking hours. That's the time of day, or night if you will, that your brain's reorganizing all the information that you've experienced through the day. It's sort of like a computer reorganizing its files. When the brain gets enough sleep, you're properly reorganized, you wake up fresh and refreshed, tackle the new day's problems. But if you don't get that sleep, your brain never gets a chance to sort of organize that information. What you want to do, get yourself in a nice, cool, dark place. Don't have a big meal. Don't have a bunch of drinks before you go to bed. Get a good night's rest. Stay away from the TV when you're falling asleep. And if you get that deeper sleep, your brain's going to be healthier in the morning than it was before you fell asleep the night before. And that's a very important strategy to help keep the brain in good shape.
1: Mark, you mentioned doing puzzles and things like that a moment ago. Is that something that people should be doing even in their younger years to try to maintain that, or is that something maybe they should just worry about as they get in their 60s and 70s?
0: No, it's good at all ages. I think one of the keys is that you have to mix it up. We have some games actually on our website that are free, so you don't have to pay a subscription to play them. And what we've found is people enjoy being able to measure their performance, measure their output, see how they're doing, see how they're improving, and in working different types of brain processing. So, you know, there's a type of brain processing for language, and there's a type of brain processing for math and for art and for roller skating. You want to be able to work many different types of those brain processes, and these computer games simulate those environments so that you're strengthening many different parts of the brain and really getting a balanced exercise regimen for your brain. And that can be very helpful whether you're 15 or 55 or older.
1: I think everyone knows maybe one or two friends or family members who have just amazing encyclopedic memories. Do we know why some people just have memories that are so much sharper than other people?
0: Well, it's not that they're necessarily genetically advantaged. That's actually how it's supposed to be. The rest of us are at a deficit. So we need to be making the changes in our life so that we can live up to the potential they demonstrate in their day-to-day walk. So there are certainly super geniuses out there, one or two in the world, that can remember all kinds of really obscure things. That's not really practical for day-to-day living. But if we change our diet, exercise, start taking the right supplements for our brain, challenging our brain, we can live many, many years and have a nice, healthy brain.
1: Mark Underwood, president and co-founder of the Wisconsin-based biotech company Quincy Bioscience. He's also a neuroscience researcher and an expert on the topic of brain aging. Mark, give us your website one more time.
0: freeonlinememorytest.com.
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0: Thank you, sir.
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2: How long do you keep your cell phone before it's time for the latest and greatest? And what exactly are we supposed to do with all those old gadgets? Patty Osterberg is the Education and Outreach Director of Sustainable Electronics Recycling International, an organization that sets standards for responsible electronics recycling. Patty, how long do most people tend to keep the average electronic device? Let's say a cell phone. I'd imagine that's the one that most probably comes to mind for most people.
9: Well, that certainly is one of the most common gadgets, and the shelf life of those has become shorter and shorter as people tend to upgrade every 24 months or even more in some places. But the good thing is that those phones still have valuable life after their first user is finished. So if those phones are recycled in a timely way, there's still a second life, and in some cases, even a third life for those devices.
2: What would that second or third life be? Would it be intact as a phone, or would all the components end up going elsewhere to have a second life?
9: The most environmentally beneficial form of recycling is reuse. And so whenever possible, reusing as the full intact device is the first option. And that's the first option stressed under the R2 standard. So we might be spoiled and we have a perfectly good iPhone 5, but the iPhone 6 comes out and we want to upgrade. But there are still many people that would be glad to use the iPhone 5 and many people in parts of the world that quite frankly would be glad to use an iPhone 3. So there's a thriving market, and that is really having access to affordable electronics that have been properly repaired and refurbished has really bridged the digital divide in many areas of the world.
2: So if someone wanted to be sure their old electronics device was reused in a sustainable way, what's the best way to do that? Is it best to donate it, sell it on eBay, take it to a recycling center? What do you think is the most responsible course of action?
9: Well, it's really important to recycle with somebody that you know is going to responsibly manage those devices. So for phones, many people just bring them back to the place where they're purchasing a new phone because they trade in. And so that's what typically happens with new phones. For other devices, though, you know, it's really important to not just drop off at a drop-off center where anyone has access, because really, in today's age, so much private data is stored on phones, or it can be accessed through phones and other devices like tablets and laptops. you have online banking and you have email statements, and all of those things are rich opportunities for identity thieves. So it's really important to bring your devices to somebody that's going to safely manage them. That's why a certified recycler or refurbisher is so important, because they have really rigid requirements to conform to regarding data security. Secondly, all recyclers are not created equal. There are materials in electronic devices that really can cause great harm to both people and the environment if they're not managed properly. I'm sure many people have seen very disturbing images of, you know, children playing on or near stockpiles of electronics equipment in some regions of the world, and it's really caused just devastating pollution and health problems for many, many people. So when you recycle, sometimes they end up in places where you don't anticipate them to. And so a certified recycler, though, follows the rules and the best practices that have been established, and they prove it by undergoing annual audits or inspections of their facility. And that makes sure that those materials are going to be managed in a way, one, that maximizes the reuse potential, two, that maximizes the recovery potential. Because if you're using the best practices and high-tech standards, you're going to be able to recover about 95% of the precious and rare metals that are found in electronics. What some unscrupulous recyclers will do is they will recover the most valuable things, and then the things that cost money to recycle, they'll ship, and they end up where they shouldn't be.
10: I've also been curious about how that process works. Do these recycling companies employ people to disassemble each device component by component to remove all the precious metals or reusable parts? Or is it some kind of automated process?
9: Lots of them, they start out with some manual disassembly because that really protects those reusable components and parts. And it's really interesting some of the things that can be reused. So for instance, a broken cell phone, if it doesn't really have a viable reuse potential as a cell phone, it still has reuse potential for the parts and components. So for instance, the CPU unit or the central processing unit in a smartphone can be reused in electronic readers or remote controllers. So for a completely different product, the GPU unit can be used in digital picture frames. So for some of those things, manually disassembling them is required. For other things, there are automated processes that can remove the wire from cable so that you have just a pure stream of metal that can then be further processed. So really, a lot of different methods are employed. It depends on the volume and the quantity and what each recycler specializes in. One of the things I found really interesting is that the deposits of rare and precious metals found in recycled electronics are 40 to 50 times richer than the deposits of precious metals in newly mined ore. So when you think of the environmental footprint of mining as opposed to being able to recover those materials in electronics, it's much better, much more environmentally friendly to recycle, and it provides a much richer source.
10: We've primarily talked about phones, but there's a multitude of electronics that can be recycled, right?
9: Correct. When we talk about electronics recycling, you could say that a washer and a dryer are electronic items, but the R2 standard really covers electronics that contain information or that are communication devices. So things like a laptop, computers, monitors, and the peripherals. So printers, cables, and things associated with that.
10: Can you talk for a moment about the environmental impact of just tossing an old cell phone into the trash?
9: There's really two things there. One is it's opportunity lost because, as I said, those materials contain a rich source of rare earth metals and precious metals, and those are required to manufacture new electronics. Last year, more than 300 million computers and 2 billion smartphones were manufactured. But the rare and precious metals that are necessary to manufacture those devices are in limited supply. So it's really important that we recover those materials if we want to continue to upgrade and update our electronic devices. So to just throw a phone in the garbage or to throw a phone in the drawer, we're really losing that opportunity to recover those materials. Secondly, those electronic devices contain materials that, if they're not managed properly, they really can do significant harm to the economy. They can harm the workers that come in contact with them.
10: Patty Osterberg from Sustainable Electronics Recycling International, an organization that sets standards for responsible electronics recycling. Patty, how can someone track down a responsible electronics recycler?
9: We have that on our website. So if they go to sustainableelectronics.org and then click on the Find a Recycler menu tab at the top.
10: Thanks again for joining us on InfoTrack.
9: Thank you very much.
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13: Thanks, Chris. Reporter Susan Carpenter of the Los Angeles Times decided to take the guesswork out of eco-living choices. You did what few people are brave enough to do. You took it upon yourself to try some of the more popular or touted remedies to see if they worked, if they were cost-effective.
14: Yeah, that was basically the concept.
13: And I know a lot of those new technologies are, you know, they're touted as being essential to living greener, but they don't always account for the costs or the payback that consumers will eventually see. That said, what systems did you find worth the effort and expense to install?
14: Well, I think what sort of prompted this series was the fact that California was in a major drought, and so my energies were really focused on water conservation at first. And now that I've had gray water at my house, which is basically taking the wastewater that you produce inside your house from laundry machines or your bathtub or your bathroom sink and then pushing that out into your landscape instead of sending it down into your sewer, that has been the biggest for me in terms of water savings. It hasn't really paid off financially in terms of what I've put into it, but it was fairly low cost. In terms of just the laundry to landscape system that I put in over 2 years ago, I've saved almost 10,000 gallons of water, and that just cost $300 and some to install myself.
13: What other methods of conservation were you looking at?
14: The edible landscaping idea is really exciting, to grow your own food. But one thing I don't think a lot of people pay attention to is that if you have a job and if you're also trying to raise a family, which is my situation, it just takes so much time to be able to do that and a lot of resources. And once again, the water issue enters into that picture. So I found that that was not a workable thing for me and the way that I live my life. It isn't cost effective. And what I've since decided to do is just sign up for a community supported agriculture or CSA food box that I get every week. So for $18, I get a huge box of organic produce that's locally grown.
13: One thing I thought was really interesting that you wrote about, in a lot of urban municipalities now, they're starting to allow people to keep chickens in their backyards. What was your experience with backyard chickens?
14: I was really excited to raise my own chickens and be producing my own eggs. What first was problematic for me was just the expense of the coop and the upfront cost for the hens themselves. But then once you get that all set up, then you've nurtured your little chicks until they're turning into laying hens, and they're outside and they're in your yard, there are critters. So even though LA is a major urban area, I experienced raccoons and possums. I had two sets of hens, and I had purchased both the hens from the local animal shelter, and each time the hens got picked off by raccoons. Once again, speaking from a mom's perspective, when that happens and your kid is sort of warmed up to the birds as pets, I wasn't really game for doing it again.
13: And with all of the experimenting and the money you put into installing these systems, you wrote that there are a few things that most people can do that really don't involve a lot of expense.
14: No, they're super simple and totally low cost. I mean, I have solar on my house, but one of the things that you can do is just look for efficiencies, turning off lights when you exit rooms, switching out your incandescent bulbs for CFLs. And then beyond that, I think one of the biggest gets in terms of efficiency at my house is just the simple laundry line. Clothes dryers account for 5 to 10% of your energy use inside a house. So a $50 retractable laundry line I've been using for years, and that sort of cuts that out of the equation for me. And then beyond that, composting, which some people think is disgusting, which I think is ridiculous because you're handling that waste anyways. It's just food waste that you would normally be either putting in your sink disposal or into your trash can. If you just set up a simple system where you have a little collector in your sink and then your composting bin isn't too far of a walk from wherever you keep it outside your door, that reduces an enormous amount of waste. And then just garden variety recycling. I mean, so many municipal waste streams are single stream recycling, so you don't even have to separate it out. You just throw it in a single bin and then it just rolls away. So those to me were the simplest things to do.
13: Listeners might want to read your article to get some ideas about what they might want to implement in their lives. Where can someone go to find that article?
14: Well, you can just go to latimes.com. Just do a search either on the site for Susan Carpenter or Realist Idealist, which is the name of that column. That should pop up pretty readily.
13: Susan Carpenter is a reporter for the Los Angeles Times. Susan, thanks for joining us today.
14: Thank you.
13: I'm Taryn McCall for InfoTrack.
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17: Issues an ultimatum. I'm Deborah Valentine, Fox News. Iran says they will only agree to a ceasefire if Israel ends its offensive on Lebanon. Fox's Max Gordon reports from Tel Aviv, Israel.
18: Iran's foreign minister saying again that a deal between the U.S. and Iran will only come when fighting ends in Lebanon as well. So far, that hasn't happened, with Israel and Hezbollah again trading fire. Earlier in the week, Israeli troops moved further into Lebanon than they had in over 25 years. Over the past week, the Israeli Defense Force reported striking 650 Hezbollah targets and killing 125 Hezbollah fighters. On Wednesday, Israel and Lebanon agreed to a ceasefire, but Hezbollah, which was not part of the negotiations, has rejected that agreement. Lebanon's president telling CNN that it's unacceptable that Iran is using his country as a bargaining chip in their negotiations with the United States. In Tel Aviv, Max Gordon, Fox News.
17: California Democrat Javier Becerra has advanced to the general election for governor this November. Once the primary count is done, either Republican Steve Hilton or Democrat billionaire Tom Steyer will advance as Becerra's challenger under the state's top two vote-getter system.
19: We're told that L.A. County has about 680,000 ballots remain to be counted. Both mailed-in and dropped-off ballots come here. Any ballot postmarked by Election Day last Tuesday must be counted. The process, we're told, takes so long in part because each ballot must have its signature verified, and if there's an issue, there's a 10-day period to have it cured. Now, the most recent mail-in ballots that were processed are favoring Democrats, as many analysts suggested they would.
17: Fox's Matt Finn reporting from Los Angeles. Incumbent Democratic L.A. Mayor Karen Bass has advanced to the November general election. Her challenger yet to be called. That's between Republican Spencer Pratt and Democrat Nitya Ramon. 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
20: 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Just click listen, then swipe right and hear the latest news updates on your time. 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
17: President Donald Trump in Wisconsin Friday for an agricultural roundtable. Fox's Kevin Cork reports from Washington.
23: The trip to America's Dairyland, of course, part of his continued effort to connect with voters and tout his administration's successes. And, of course, to also remind Americans that any and all success that happens here in this great country is because of you.
24: You all built this country, not the complainers, not the wise guys. You all built this country.
23: Also told the farmers he wouldn't mind trading lives with them. President also walked away with some bright, shiny new hardware. Two-time Olympic gold medalist Jordan Stoltz gave him one of his gold medals.
17: It marks President Trump's first visit to Wisconsin since his 2024 election campaign. Monthly jobs numbers came in higher than expected for May, surprising analysts for 2 months in a row. Fox's Jessica Rosenthal has more.
25: The Department of Labor reported a gain of 172,000 jobs in May, more than analysts expected. And the March and April jobs numbers were revised up by 93,000 jobs. The president told reporters on Air Force One Friday,
24: I hope the market starts to learn that when you have good numbers, the market should go up, not down.
25: But hot hiring and higher inflation could lead the Fed, under the new chair, Kevin Warsh, to raise interest rates. The president said he trusted Warsh.
24: The reason they go down is if it's doing well, people say, no, we have to stop inflation. And it doesn't mean inflation. In fact, it can be just the opposite.
25: The numbers showed average hourly wages rose 3.4% compared to last May. Jessica Rosenthal, Fox News.
17: Jamaica's energy minister says the island experienced a nationwide power blackout. No reason's been given for it. Jamaica Public Service Company says it's investigating the cause of the blackout and taking steps to restore electricity. Power is expected to be fully restored by morning. Some places have already been restored. I'm Deborah Valentine. This is Fox News.
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26: Mostly cloudy after an active night of storms and heavy rainfall for many across southeast Nebraska. Temperatures already starting warm in the morning will quickly bounce to the upper 80s for highs this Saturday with higher humidity too. Can't rule out some spotty showers or weak storms with the heating of the day by late afternoon either. For the 1011 Severe Weather Center, I'm meteorologist Jessica Blum.
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29: So pleased to introduce you to Mitchell Muick. His story, I think, is one of resilience. He practices gratitude, and I think that the world has reverberated back to him because of that, and you'll understand that when you hear some of the things that he's gone through. He's a writer. He's written a couple of books that I just read, that one, which is his memoir, The Story, And the second one that I just could not put down either, Avignon, wait till you hear about that as well, all dealing with so much that he's dealt with. He was married at 19, and 6 months later, sadly, he lost his wife to cancer, and he grew up with a childhood that was so colorful, I'll put it that way, and moved all over the place and dealt with a crippling disease. So you'll hear what he's overcome and why I think it's so important that we talk to him, because of the inspiration his story, I think, lends itself to what we do in our own lives. So thanks so much for coming on, Mitchell.
0: Well, it's my pleasure, and thank you for having me on your show. It's a privilege.
29: Let's talk about your background, because I teed that up a little bit in the beginning. And in your book, in your one book called The Story, you really detail it. But you grew up in a family with lots of boys, and you were in the middle, and you had a crippling disease, and you had a prognosis that they didn't give you much of a chance. So tell everybody about that.
0: Well, I had polio when I was 3. Which surprises some people, because the vaccine was available by then, but you got that before you went to school, and I was too young to go to school, so I hadn't gotten the vaccine. I think about my poor mom. You know, she's got this little boy, and the doctors are telling her that he's never going to walk without a leg brace, and by the time he's 25, he'll be in a wheelchair and all hunchbacked. But, you know, they forgot to tell me, so I didn't know. I just did whatever I could do trying to keep up with my brothers, and eventually I lost a leg brace, not exactly like Forrest Gump did in the movie, but I was able to get by, and the muscles, you know, the ones that I still had that were functioning, they did what they could do, and so I never felt like a cripple growing up.
29: And so that mindset and not realizing that probably really served you well.
0: Well, yes, I think so. Life is going to give us, all of us, problems and difficulties, and how you face those is going to have far more to do with what your outcome is than the problem itself, I think.
29: Yeah, and you talk about in the book, too, that you were raised by a mother who gambled to play poker to be able to feed the family, and then often too you ended up moving. So talk about your mom.
0: Well, I think she's the real hero in the story. Mm. You know, her father left when she was about 10, and her mother was an alcoholic. And at 12, my mother was driving her mother from one bar to the next in the back roads of Sonoma County, California, from one bar to the next. So then by the age of 14, she started playing cards in the bars for money. And she got pretty good at it. So that's how she supplemented her income. And it seems kind of strange to have a woman supporting 6 kids on the money she makes playing poker, but she was pretty good. We usually had food, you know, but not always, but usually. And we usually had a house, not always. But in the times when we didn't have a house, that's when us boys loved it the most. We loved the books, you know, Tom Sawyer, Huckleberry Finn, and stuff like that. And when you're camping on the river or on the lake because you don't have a house, today they'd say, oh, look at that poor homeless family. And we were like, wow, this is great. Look at all those poor kids got to live in houses.
29: And again, that goes back to that mindset that you must have, you know, you were adaptable when you were so young. And, you know, you say in your book, you talk about your mom. You say at 35, she was a single woman with 6 children to raise on her own, and she had no parental example to follow. She had no training on raising children, didn't have a high school diploma. And besides playing poker, she would work in seasonal jobs. Like, she worked at a fruit canning factory, but again, that was seasonal. And then she would take all of you to the fields and orchards to pick fruit to make money for school clothes and whatever you needed. And you say that you remember doing that when you were 6 years old.
0: I do. And I remember thinking how great it was, because if we filled up a 50-pound box of apples, we got 10 cents, which, you know, in 1963, that was two candy bars. So that was exciting. We picked prunes, apples. My brother Matthew and I, we found a job when I was 8 picking blueberries for 10 cents a pound. Longest day I remember working was 10 hours and made 22 pounds, which is $2.20. But in today, if you do the candy bar monetary exchange method, that's 44 candy bars.
29: Wow. That sounds good to me.
0: and I learned something. I learned that you can't eat 44 candy bars.
29: Mm-hmm.
0: No matter how much you might want to or think you can, you just can't do it.
29: Yeah. And one of the things that definitely was part of growing up was moving around. What was moving around like, and when did that all start, and where did you head?
0: Well, I went to 3 different schools in second grade. So it started from the beginning. And us boys, it didn't bother me. To us, it was some new territory to investigate. And I joke, a new village to pillage. 5 of us running around loose, mom working nights. We wore out a number of neighborhoods, probably. There probably wasn't any neighborhoods that was sorry to see us move on. But at 11, where our house had burned down when I was 10, and we lost everything in it practically. And we were helped out by a church organization. And I don't know what association my mother had with them, but they helped us out. But after about a year, Mom was still making her living in the card houses, and us boys had police visiting us probably once a week at the house. And my mom got a warning one day, someone from the church saying that they had turned her in to Child Protective Services, and they were going to come take us kids away the next day. So Mom loaded everything she could that night in her 1952 Chevy pickup truck, and with us sitting on top of it, and she just headed north.
29: Wow.
0: And what, that summer.
29: And what do you remember about camping, like you were just going to get into?
0: Oh, it was beautiful. She had a friend that had a private lake up in Lake County, California, and we were allowed to just stay there and camp. And we swam in the lake every day. We had a rope swing. We could practice swinging and diving and doing flips off of it. There was 99 acres of woods associated with it. And my brothers and I practiced building lean-tos and survival things. And it was exciting for us. We loved it.
29: When we return with Mitch Muick, our guest this week, we talk about his 16-year-old job in Death Valley, working in an open-pit mine and becoming a foreman before the age of 18. That's next. We'll meet you on the flip.
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7: Another 1-2 on the way from Conlin. Kamenzing chops it over the glove of the first baseman Myers into right field for a hit. Hoffman scores. Lauren Kamenzing scores. Meanwhile, Hannah Kamenzing heading to second. The throw there in time to get her. A third runner trying to score, and Kaur slides in safely. The Huskers score three on the play, and now it is a 6-1 Nebraska lead in the second inning.
5: The Huskers made their first NCAA Women's College World Series appearance since 2013 and finished the season with a 52-8 record.
7: The 1-1, Bland chops it back up the middle, and it's through for a base hit to center. Kaneda around third. She is going to slide in safely as the throw goes off the catcher's glove. Kaneda scores, and Nebraska has run-ruled Iowa in game one of the series. Final score, Nebraska 9, Iowa 1.
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29: And we're back with Mitch Muick. Mitch, I know that we're going to talk about the Death Valley experience and what that was like to be the foreman over 25 men, and you weren't even 18 years old. But before we get there, you had what as far as education is concerned?
0: I do have an eighth grade diploma.
29: Mm-hmm.
0: You know, well, actually, my brother has it on his ranch in California still. I live in New York. But, I graduated eighth grade, but they mailed me the diploma because I was banned from the ceremony, which I no doubt deserved, but I had zero interest in attending a graduation ceremony. So it was like they thought they were punishing me, but felt like Brer Rabbit, you know. Please don't throw me in a briar patch.
29: Because I can just move on from there, exactly.
0: Oh, I did a little bit of high school, but one year I went on Christmas vacation, and, well, I'm still on it.
29: It just
0: kind of a working vacation.
29: Yeah, it just continued. So with that kind of a background and then and going through school just to eighth grade, what'd you do after that?
0: Well, I did a little bit of high school, and then I had to leave the state of California because, you know, they had these truancy laws, And I'd already had a taste of that when I was 12. I'd missed so much school in seventh grade, they came and arrested me and put me in front of the judge. And the judge says, "Boy, what is your problem?" And I said, "I don't have any problems." "Well, why don't you go to school?" "I don't like school." I said, "Well, the problem is that it's the law. And if you don't go to school, you're going to go to juvenile hall. And in juvenile hall, you'll go to school every day. You just won't go home at the end of the day." He says, "You got a problem with that?" And I said, "Well, no, I wouldn't like that." I said, "I'll tell you what, I'll make you a deal." And the judge looks at me, leans forward, says, "You're going to make me a deal." My mom's kicking me under the table, you know, says, "Shut up, boy." And he said, "What kind of deal are you going to make me?" I said, "Well, I'll keep a B average in all my classes, and I'll go to school at least 3 days a week." And he looks at me and he goes, "A B average?" I said, "Yes, sir." "3 days a week?" I said, "Yes, sir." And the chief paused and he looked at me. "Okay. You're on 3 months probation. If you drop below a B in any of your classes, and I'll get your transcripts every Friday, or you've missed more than 2 days in any week, I don't care if you're dead. You'll be standing in front of me and I will not be happy." So that's what I did for the next 3 months. Some weeks I'd go Monday, Wednesday, and Friday, so I didn't have to do 2 days in a row. And some weeks, if I wanted to go backpacking or something, I could go Monday, Tuesday, Wednesday, take off Thursday, Friday, Saturday, Sunday, Monday, Tuesday. But I think more than anything, it just gave me a sense of control. Because what I really hated about school was that it was mandatory. You didn't have an option. And you studied the subject they gave you. And you reached the conclusions that they taught you. And I just wasn't compliant. I loved to read, and I loved to learn, but I didn't like those parameters. So if they'd have said school's optional, come if you want, you know, it's open, learn what you want, I'd have probably been there 7 days a week. So love to read and learn and put things together. So I never felt like my life was really diminished for lack of a high school diploma or a college degree for that matter.
29: And you certainly had grit because you worked, how old were you? You worked in a mining company and you were in, of all places, Death Valley, which is really tough.
0: Well, in Redding, California, where I had been for my earlier teenage years, it can get hot there. The hottest I ever saw was 118. Oof. In Redding. The record up there is 121. And in Death Valley, it never got over 128 while I was there. It wasn't a lot of difference. A lot drier in Death Valley. But, you know, you're 16 years old and you don't know what you can and can't do. Probably kill me now, but I was 16. I needed to leave the state, and at 17, I lied about my age and got a job in an open pit mine in Death Valley. And before I turned 18, they made me the foreman in charge of the mine. I was in charge of all the equipment, 25 men, and in charge of the blasting. I wasn't even old enough to legally be there, but yeah, how exciting is that? I mean, what boy doesn't want to blow stuff up?
29: I like the way you put that. What was it like day-to-day working, especially working as the foreman?
0: Well, it was hot. We had a lot of big, heavy equipment, and when I went to work there, I would take home the operating and maintenance manuals on all the equipment and study it and work every shift that I could. To me, it was, you know, you getting paid to drive big Tonka toys and blow stuff up. How much does it get better than that?
29: Right.
0: But it was a challenge because when they made me foreman, I had men there that, you know, they had 20, 30 years experience in mining and I'm 17. And in the beginning, the young guys thought, oh, this is great. You know, we got this young guy in here. We get away with whatever we want. And the old guys were like, oh, man, this kid's going to mess everything all up. But within about a month, it had reversed. The young guys hated me and the old guys respected me because I would go to them and ask them for suggestions and thoughts, their thoughts on things. And the young guys, you know, I wasn't going to let them get away with walking all over me. So, and I was big, you know, 6'2" and a couple hundred pounds and wrestling with my brothers and growing up hard, you know, they're a little bit intimidating, had hair about halfway down the middle of my back and a bit of an attitude.
29: So you could pull it off, in other words.
0: Well, yeah, it seemed to work. It seemed to work, and I worked there for 2.5 years, and then that's when I got married the first time. I was on vacation in Northern California when I met Nadine, and we were writing letters back and forth, but she developed cancer while we were engaged, and we got married in December of 1975, and she died 6 months later.
29: Mm-hmm. Wow. And to lose her so quickly and have that young love, how did you deal with that? How'd you cope with that afterwards?
0: Well, I tell people it's a tragedy, of course. But in looking back, I have to say it was probably the most valuable experience of my life.
29: When we continue with our special guest, Mitch Muick, dealing with the blows of cancer at a young age, what that lesson taught him, and what he passes on to others through one of his books, The Story. That's coming up.
10: 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Stay tuned to Amazing Americans.
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15: And another 3-2 on the way. Change up, swatted by Kamenson into center for a hit. Williams scores. Kaneda has scored, and this game is tied at 2. Now the runner trying to score. Core, and she comes in. Core scores. 3-2 Nebraska. Oh, baby! Single up the middle by Hannah Kamenzind. The first two runners scored. And then as the throw got away from the cutoff person, Poor saw that ball rolling toward third base, toward the dugout, and she turned back the afterburners, and she scored to give the Huskers the lead. How about a little ball don't lie, huh, UCLA?
17: The Huskers made their first NCAA Women's College World Series appearance since 2013 and finished the season with a 52-8 record.
7: 1-2 with two outs, and the base is empty. Nebraska leads UCLA 7-2 in the top of the seventh. Fromm with a 1-2. Suarez swings and misses. Strike three, and Nebraska has won the 2026 Big Ten Tournament Championship. The Huskers, the undisputed Big Ten champs.
17: Congratulations on a historic season from Lincoln's

0: Mornings with Kate Delaney.
1: And we're back with Mitch Mewick. Mitch, telling us those stories about your wives and losing them both to cancer, what did you learn that you took with you for the rest of your life?
2: Most of us, you know, we're well up in years before we start having those types of experiences. And then we're so set in our life and in our ways that it affects us, but it, you know, kind of wears off. But at 19, to learn that you don't take it for granted. Excuse me. Don't take your life for granted. Don't take the people in your life for granted. Don't think they'll always be there. There'll be time later, because they won't always be there. All of us are heading down that long, slippery slope, and none of us are going to stay. And none of us know when that's going to happen. So my attitude became, and still is, if there's something you think you should do, well, just get busy doing it. And if there's something you think you should say, get it said. And it gave me a reflection on life that's truly been beneficial, I think. I know for me. But the changes that it engendered in me, I think, resulted in it being very beneficial for many other people that my life's had an impact on.
1: Yeah, and after the loss of Nadine, then you had been at the job in the mines. What did you do after that? Where did you take a career path that you were trying to maybe sort of carve out, or like a river, watch where it flows?
2: Well, we left the desert before she died. I wanted to take her back to Northern California and see family and friends before she passed. And she passed actually very quickly and surprisingly quick, within the week of us getting back to Northern California. But she'd had 3 children from a previous marriage. And so I had them at that point to take care of. And that was my plan, you know. She had made me promise that, you know, her ex-husband wouldn't get those kids. And so he was a long-haul truck driver that, you know, she divorced him when she found out he had another wife and a family in another state. That was why she never had the money she needed to feed her kids, because, you know, he was spending half of what he made there. Mm-hmm. And I promised her that he wouldn't get them. But as things worked out, I wasn't able to keep that promise, which is one of the sad things in my life. He showed up there with a woman that he claimed to be his wife, which I doubted that she was, but... And a few months later, there was a thing in the paper about their marriage license being taken out. But the judge said I didn't have any more legal access to those children than a man off the street, because my only connection was through my wife and marriage to her. When she died, that ends. So he couldn't grant them to me. So that was a hard one. Shortly after that, he took them and moved to Alaska, and then I never saw them again. Until just a couple years ago, I finally found one of them and went to Oklahoma and spent a couple times visiting with him. Found the other boy in Portland, Oregon, visited with him last year. Unfortunately, the daughter died at the age of 27. She got AIDS from her husband. So, sad story there, but... Again, in life, you know, you get dealt a hand, and like I'm always said, you got to play the cards that you've been dealt.
1: Yeah, and there, at least you were able to reconnect with the two boys, which, wow, after all that time that passed, and you knowing their mother so at such a young age, that would have been interesting to see how their lives had gone after all that time.
2: It was interesting, but it's sad also. the youngest, you know, he spent time in prison, and although

0: Now he's holding it together, and he's got custody of his two children, raising them and doing what he can for them. But he's very resentful of some stepmothers that he had along the way. And the older one, see, Timmy was only 4 when his mother died. Stacy was 8, and he's doing well. He's in Oklahoma, but just to hear the hardness that they had in their lives and the struggles, which you wished you could have been there for, but can't go back. You can't go forward in your life looking backwards, because same thing like driving down the road. If you spend all your time staring in your rear view mirror, you're going to be in the ditch or wrapped around a tree.
1: Yeah, that's a good way to put it. Yep, exactly. And you move on in your life and you meet another woman and you get married, and at 42 you lose her as well.
0: We were married 22 years, and she developed cancer inside her biliary tract in her liver, and it was inoperable from the moment they found it. They thought she'd last about 3 months, but I took care of it home there for 13 months. Lived long enough to see our daughter get married and see her older brother really change his life. He had a lot of problems with drug and alcohol and eating disorder, and when he found out that his sister was going to die, that he it really had a profound impact on him, and he changed his life. So the valuable 13 months
1: Yeah,
0: I did.
1: plus the children too.
0: Yeah, well, we had my second wife and I had one child, our daughter, who currently has 4 children of her own. They live here in New York, about 10 minutes away from where I am now. And as far as my life work, I started cutting firewood, working for myself, and I did a few other things, and then moved to Oklahoma and started a concrete construction company, and then a trucking company, and then moved to Texas and started a framing company, and that's my business to this day. I still have the business operating in California. We build schools or apartments or office buildings or anything out of wood.
1: And that became a valuable skill for you too, because you live in a house that you were able to, with a buddy, build.
0: Well, I've literally built thousands of houses, and I've never built one for myself to live in before. So we built this house here in New York on 3 acres. It's beautiful. It's got a nice little meadow and a pond and deer in it, a backyard. Bear wanders through once in a while, and fox and marmots and all kinds of little critters.
1: Coming up next with Mitch Miewick, Becoming a Writer.
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7: Nebraska trying to take down number one for the second time in 2 weeks. The pitch, and it's lined by Core through the left side for a hit. Caught her around third. She's going to try and score. Holloman's throw to the plate. It's late, and the Huskers have the lead. Core over around second. They throw on her. She's back in safely. It's an RBI single to left field for Hannah Core, and Nebraska leads 3-2.
2: The Huskers made their first NCAA Women's College World Series appearance since 2013 and finished the season with a 52-8 record.
7: 3-2 Nebraska over Texas Tech, top of the seventh. From to the line, her 2-2. Terry takes over the outside corner, called strike three. Down goes Terry, down goes Tech. And the Huskers have taken down the top-ranked team in the country for the second time in 2 weeks.
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9: We're back with Mitch Muick. And Mitch, you've written a couple of books, and the first one is The Story. Was it really exciting to do that?
0: So it was fun writing the old stories, and it was moving to me to remember a lot of the people in my life that had an impact on me. One had an impact was an old water well driller in the desert when I first got there. I was working for him, and so I was sleeping in a tool shed on a ranch and working a couple days a week just for room and board. But then I got this job with the water well driller, and I don't know that he was overtly trying to teach me about life, but he definitely taught me about life and about toughness. When I met Cookie, he didn't have any heels on his feet. The year before, he'd lowered the derrick on his drilling rig into a 14,000-volt power line, and it had blown his heels off his feet. And when I met him, he was still having muscle and skin grafts on his feet, and he wasn't supposed to be working, but he'd get up at 5 in the morning and soak his feet, and his wife would scrape out any dead tissue and then put on his antibiotic creams and wrap his feet up, and then he'd slip on these oversized penny loafers and go out and work 10 or 12 hours standing on the balls of his feet. He was an ex-prize fighter from back in the 30s, and his nose was all crooked and his ears were all cauliflowered up. And he had these glasses that were like Coke bottle bottoms because of the shock that his body had taken. But he used to say, it's a great life if you don't weaken. And he embodied that. And I think that had quite an impact on me. Many other lessons that I learned from him just by watching him. And other people in my life, you know, that had an impact. And so writing the book was kind of like a tribute to their stories also.
1: Yeah, because you write about them, you write about your life and your encounters with people and being at the highest of highs when great things happen. And then what happens when you learned how to move through tragedy, as you told us earlier in our conversation. And then you seg from telling your own story to deciding, I'm going to do this novel. Avignon is the novel. And it's so intriguing. How did you come up with this idea?
0: Well, after I'd finished the first book and I submitted it, and a publisher said it was going to be a couple weeks, and we only accept about 1 out of 4. 2 days later, they called me and said, we want this book. So that was encouraging. And I thought, well, I'll just write another book then, because there's still ice and snow and everything out there. And a couple years ago, my wife and I were traveling around Europe, and we're driving through southern France, and here was this city of Avignon that I hadn't known anything about, but it's one of the few medieval stone-walled cities left in France. And so we spent some time there that day poking around, and then around now in the afternoon we're going to head on towards Paris. Well, my wife was sleepy, you know, so she's trying to take a nap. And so I'm driving, and I'm starting to get a little sleepy, but I need to keep going. And so I thought, well, I got to stay awake. But when I'm driving on my own cross country or wherever, if I get sleepy, I have a cure for that. Now, I've never acquired a taste for muddy water, is what I call coffee. And what I'll do is I'll just sing, which works really well, because when I sing, nobody's going to sleep. But I can't do that because my wife's trying to take a nap. So I thought, well, I'm looking around at the ranches and the countryside in southern France, and I started just creating a story in my head to entertain myself about a ranch with a family and different characters on the ranch, and then bad guys, and then a hero comes, and I was just creating a movie in my head to entertain myself, to stay awake. And by the time we got to Paris, I had this whole story line, and I was telling my wife about it, and she liked the story. And after, you know, I wrote the first book, and it's still ice and snow outside, I thought, I'm just going to write another book. So that's when I wrote Avignon.
1: And in the characters in it, you know, You have William Walker, and he's a Montana guy, and he's very discreet. You know, we won't tell everybody everything about the book, but he's very discreet, and he, you know, he gets drawn into things that he's actually trying to get away from, that he's trying to escape from, but he is able to pay attention, observe things and whatnot. And he observes some pretty interesting things, I think, along the way. When you sat down and wrote this and you were fleshing out the characters, how much of you and how much of what you saw maybe just in the short time there, how much of that was part of what you started to think about to weave into the story?
0: Well, it's interesting how it developed. I had a general idea of the storyline, but I have to say the story didn't really turn out the way I had thought. I think one of the problems with a lot of books these days and movies is that the writers want to get right into the heavy action and pull the reader or the viewer in, and they don't really develop the characters well enough. So now you have all this action, But it's happening to people that you don't really feel a connection to. So I spent the first five chapters or so of Avignon trying to really develop the main characters and their personalities and their backgrounds and why they were the way they were, the things that they felt, and the things that they had gone through in life. But how much of that is my own experience? Well, I guess a lot of it. I was recently thinking about how would I sum up this book or the main character. And the main character, of course, as in any book, is pivotal to the story. And I summed it up in my mind. It's really the story about a man just trying to be what a man should be. That he should have the compassion. He should have the interest in helping others. And of course, you know, you have to make the protagonist a hero. So he's got all these abilities. But the core personality of the person, I think, is what really makes a story gripping. But the book has in it, it has a man in the ranch that had lost his wife, but who had remarried and then lost a son. It has a daughter in it that went into a bad marriage and then ends up coming out of it with an 8-year-old son, and her feelings and her emotions. And it has other peripheral characters. One is another sister who, Colette, she was really fun to write. She's a wide open personality and she was fun, and then other characters to bring back in. William's brother, two of his brothers get involved and more, and one more so than the other. But the relationships between my brothers and I no doubt bled into those interactions. Me having gone through the loss of a wife and knowing that devastation, time that it takes to get past it. So, you know, it's like any really good novel. It's got a hero, and it's got the bad guys, and it's got a human emotion. So I enjoyed writing it, and it was moving for me to write it. You know, I'm a big, tough guy, right? And I'm sitting there at the kitchen counter writing this, and my wife looks over at me sometimes. She goes, "Are you crying?" All I could say is, "Well, it's sad."
1: Wow. Well, we could talk to you all day. You are filled with really interesting stories, and I would say a zest for life, and certainly lessons along the way that you've taught us in this conversation. So, Mitchell Muick, thanks so much for joining us on the show.
0: Well, like I said, it's my pleasure. Enjoy getting the opportunity to share some of the things that I've learned along the way.
9: I'm Kate Delaney. Thanks for joining us. We'll be back next week with another inspiring story.
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7: 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A three-run shot! 6-1, Cornhuskers!
2: The Huskers made their first NCAA Women's College World Series appearance since 2013 and finished the season with a 52-8 record.
7: Runner at first, two outs, 1-2 to Alejandre. Fromm deals. Alejandre swings and misses. She's dead on strikes. And the ninth-ranked Cornhuskers down seventh-ranked UCLA, beating the Bruins 2-1 in the series.
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16: And the weekend is here. First weekend of June. Glad you're with us. Larry Smith here at Sports IQ. We've got a couple of great conversations. First off, the transfer portal, while it's still officially out there, players still trying to find a landing spot, some of them. The final big piece, if you will, I don't know if there's anybody else out there that on this level, landed at Kentucky. Milan Momcilovic coming in from Iowa State. He got out of the NBA draft process, going to Kentucky for a lot of money. We're going to talk with Mark Story about that, Kentucky Wildcats insider, and I get the feeling on Mark Pope and his Wildcats. Also coming up just a bit, professional wiffle ball. I know, but bear with me. This sounds like a lot of fun. Producer Tony and I have been waiting for like a week to have this interview. Jordan Robles is going to talk with us about the big debut this weekend on ESPN Plus even. So we'll have that conversation coming up in just a bit. So be sure you stay with us. Really good show coming up here this weekend. We get to a couple of headlines. June is the month for crowning champions, and the first title to be bestowed in this month is a repeat customer from 2025. The Lady Longhorns from Texas didn't want to have a third game with Texas Tech, so they ended things this time in just two contests. 4-1 win over Texas Tech Thursday night at the Women's College World Series. The number two seeded Longhorns completing a climb that included six consecutive wins at Devon Park, including four straight to stave off elimination after an opening loss and setting up a championship series rematch with the Red Raiders. Texas was held scoreless through 4 2/3 innings by Nigerian Kennedy before breaking through in the fifth, never relinquishing control after that. Texas Tech scored first in the third when a Texas error led to a Red Raider run and a 1-0 lead. In the fifth, Lady Longhorns taking control, intentional walk of Katie Stewart, had a home run streak of four consecutive games entering Thursday night, loading the bases with two outs before Viviana Martinez hit a ground ball to short. Haley Toney's off-balance throw to third sailed wide, allowing two runs to score. Texas' first lead of the game. They added two more for a 4-1 lead. Now, when Texas earlier called on last year's Women's College World Series hero, Tegan Kavan to close the door on the Lady Red Raiders. She did just that, taking over in the bottom of the sixth. Kavan striking out the side in the sixth and then fanning two more in the seventh to close things out, becoming the first two-time winner of the WCWS Most Outstanding Player Award. Meanwhile, we talk about Kennedy and just how outstanding she is, and she is all that. She's fantastic. There's no question. Closing her amazing career with a complete game. She reached at least the Women's College World Series semis in 2 years with Stanford and then the title round in 2 years with Texas Tech. But just like Charles Barkley and Dan Marino, she left the stage without ever getting the crown. And so there we go. On the ice, Luke Duck, early on, the Vegas Golden Knights going to take a 2-0 stranglehold lead on the Stanley Cup Finals. But oh my goodness, Carolina comes right back with three goals there in the third. Vegas scoring late to tie it, and then finally the game winner in overtime. So a 4-3 win for Carolina as they avoid going on the road down 0-2 in this one. We've got a series. It is tied up one apiece in this. You know, we've talked with the Hurricanes play-by-play man, Mike Maniscalco, several times during the show. Could not imagine his excitement in this. And so we now await game three of this being played out in Vegas. Time now for a moment of awe. And we've talked about our professional broadcasting history. Producer Tony and I have almost 80 years of broadcast experience between the two of us, decades of sports reporting, and yes, even doing live games. And it was on this day in 1952 that the first nationally televised sporting event took place, accent on national. No baseball or football or basketball. This was boxing. Jersey Joe Walcott defeating Ezard Charles in a match of two of the premier boxers of the day. It was their fourth and final match of their careers. Walcott had beaten Charles a year earlier at Forbes Field in Pittsburgh to become the oldest world heavyweight boxing champ at age 37, an honor he held until George Foreman broke it decades later. On this day, he won a narrow 15-round decision in a match seen nationally on NBC, this time at Municipal Stadium in Philly, where Walcott would lose his belt to Rocky Marciano later that year, and a venue later named for President John F. Kennedy. Jersey Joe Walcott on national TV gets our...
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17: Felix grounds it through the right side for a hit. Farrell scores. Bland around third. She does it safely. It's a two-run single to right for Alina Felix. And now Nebraska has boosted the lead to 6-1.
2: The Huskers made their first NCAA Women's College World Series appearance since 2013 and finished the season with a 52-8 record.
17: Nebraska 9, Oklahoma State 1, bottom of the fifth. Runner at first, two outs, Jordy Fromm. With a 1-2, Godwin swings, and they appeal to first, they rule, she went around, strike three, and Nebraska is going to the Women's College World Series in 2026!
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16: Sports IQ with Larry Smith, and we were talking about, again, the transfer portal. The portal itself is closed, and the way the rules go, that players have to declare for the portal. They don't have to choose a school by then. They can still be, so there's a lot of players out there, even right now in early June, still trying to find a home, and that's another story for another day. But the big story here after you had to make an announcement in terms of the NBA draft, you're going to stay in the draft or not. The big story now is the big fish landing in Lexington. Milan Momcilovic, I think I'm saying that right, from Iowa State, the sharpshooter, joining Mark Pope's Wildcats. And joining us right now, UK sports columnist Mark Story with the Lexington Herald Leader. Mark, good to talk to you today.
19: Well, thanks for having me, guys.
16: Yeah, absolutely. Okay, so Milan Momcilovic, how big was this pickup there? I have to imagine that Big Blue Nation was just going gaga over this.
19: Yeah, it on several fronts, it was really important for Kentucky. First off, you know, Kentucky's portal recruiting had been a little up and down. Mm-hmm. They'd had some misses, and just from optics, just from an optics sense, it was really big for Kentucky to close on Momcilovic and get him on board. And then just from the basketball sense, you know, Momcilovic was the leading three-point shooter in the country last year, over 48%. You know, Kentucky did, you know, really needed a shooter to sort of fill out its roster. And I think just in terms of Kentucky's roster construction, I think the presence of Momcilovic will sort of unlock kind of the best versions of some of the other Kentucky players. And for all those reasons, I mean, this was a really big recruitment for Mark Pope.
16: Yeah, no question. I think that when you add in Momcilovic and then the young rising sophomore, the 7-footer Malachi Marino electing, you know, he entered the draft process. I think it was expected he was going to come back anyway, but making that announcement. What was sort of, as we said, kind of I don't want to say it was meh, because I think we'll get into that. I think Pope got some really good pieces, and I think that the team is going to be a better team than what they were this year if they can stay healthy. But to have those two announcements within a week, I think really kind of put a nice cap on a season for the fans who were waiting for that big name. They lost on the Stokes kid, a couple of the players that visited and didn't come in. This was a nice way to finish for Mark Pope.
19: Yeah, it really was. And, you know, as you alluded to, I actually like Kentucky's roster, and I liked it before Momcilovic. Mm-hmm. But I think a lot of the fans wanted a big score. You know, I think, you know, you look at kind of Kentucky's history, they've always recruited sort of off the top of the list. Mm-hmm. So when you are going through a period where they were not successful in the high school class of 2026 and the portal recruiting, while good, sort of had lacked the big catch, when you're sort of in that dynamic, it was just really important, I think, for Kentucky to land, you know, Momcilovic. And, you know, that they did. You know, I think it changed the entire tenor of the offseason. I think people, you know, realistically now feel optimistic about next year. And I don't know that was the case before the last week.
16: Yeah, no question about that. Talking with Mark Story about UK basketball now. You mentioned again, obviously, the shooting. He was actually over 50% shooting from three until he kind of tapered off a bit at the end of the season. How does this change this Mark Pope roster here in his third year in Lexington?
19: Well, I think just the presence of Momcilovic is going to open things up for, mm-hmm. you know, they brought in two guards, Zoom Diallo from Washington and Alex Wilkins from Furman, who mm-hmm. played really, really well against UConn in the NCAA tournament last year. And both of them, I think, were recruited because they can get downhill and create for others. Well, just the fact that defense are going to have to be out on Momcilovic should open some lanes for those guys to drive. And then, you know, the other wing, you know, where you could have, you know, Cam Williams, who was a 40% three-point shooter as a freshman at Tulane, I think shot 36%. He was pretty good last year at Kentucky. If you have him on the other wing, he should have some looks because of the defensive, you know, the defensive attention that Momcilovic is going to draw. And then obviously you've got Moreno inside, or as Mark Pope awfully inverts his, you know, brings his center out and initiates offense through him. But, you know, the presence of Momcilovic, Moreno's a really good passer. So, you know, that ought to open up things for him too. So I just think Momcilovic was really valuable to Kentucky because he was sort of exactly what they needed to sort of make this roster hum.
16: Yeah, yeah. And not bad to beat out rival Louisville, who's made a big splash this offseason. That doesn't hurt PR-wise either. You know, we talked about last year's roster, and I've defended Mark Pope, people who think that he should, you know, be out. And I know some fans that during the Gonzaga debacle last winter were actually Googling to Pope's buyout. And I'm like, people, we're a month into season two. Just take a deep breath. How different would Kentucky's fortunes might have been had everyone been healthy? You know, Jalen Lowe, the point guard, an all ACC point guard, it felt was never healthy. And by the end of the season, UK had three key players who were not in uniform. And I think that really changed the dynamic of this team.
19: Yeah, I don't think there's, I mean, it's hard. We'll never know for sure. You know, I didn't like the roster construction last year, and I was early on. I was early on that. I think first time I wrote about that was like last May 28th. But that said, you know, if they'd been healthy, they you have to think they would have been better. Just
20: right.
19: It had more options, and so yeah, I don't think there's any way you can, you know, not factor in the injuries when you assess the season. You know, Mark Pope's 2 years, he's not had much luck on the injury front.
20: Right.
19: His first team, which I did think was a well-constructed team, and I think they showed that when they were healthy, because, you know, they beat, you know, Duke, who went on to go to the Final Four, and beat Florida, who went on to win the national championship. But that team was decimated by injuries too. And, you know, you would think, just the law of averages, that Mark Pope is due a healthy season.
16: Exactly. With that, there was a lot of buzz about the $22 million roster last year. Now, we did hear, and you can help me if this is how accurate this is, that maybe some boosters weren't happy with the way things went. And with the new football coach, Will Stein, coming in, a local guy who was the offensive coordinator at Oregon, that they were going to put a little more dollars into football and take some away from basketball. Any truth to that talk?
19: It's hard to tell. It's been widely reported that Momcilovich, they've agreed to pay him, quote, north of $6 million. So if you had the resources to make that kind of commitment, I have to think, you know, they were pretty well resourced. Mm-hmm. Whether they were at, you know, the $22 million that they were widely reported to be at last year, you know, I can't say for sure, but I don't think they lacked resources.
16: Yeah. Yeah. I mean, there are people there. Look, it's I don't care what it is. It's still Kentucky basketball, right? They're going to take care of things. Year three of Mark Pope. How hot is his seat right now in Lexington? What does he have to do to, I mean, obviously win a national title or get to the Final Four. But how concerned should we be about Mark Pope's future there in Lexington?
19: Well, what I wrote out of the Iowa State game that ended their season in the NCAA tournament is that in year three, they need to look like Kentucky. And I don't think that necessarily means they need to go to the Final Four, but I think they need to have a team on the court that you could realistically envision, you know, making a run. Yeah. Now, I like this team. I think on paper, it has a chance to be good. I don't know that it's a Final Four level team, but I do think it has a chance to be a team that, you know, gets to this, at least the second weekend of the NCAA tournament, and a team that can play a fun style. And I think if it does all that, you know, I think, you know, Pope is probably in pretty good shape. For all the, you know, the kvetching you read on the internet, I think there is a pretty deep reservoir of goodwill for Mark Pope in the general Kentucky fan base. I think most people still want to see him succeed. So, you know, and I don't think that's a small thing. Now, you know, obviously one variable, you know, Mitch Barnhart, the AD who hired him, is retiring. So he'll be working for an athletics director that didn't hire him. So that's, you know, another reason that this year needs to be a good year.
16: Yeah. I know a lot of fans I saw on message boards around the country were, you know, saying, oh, Pope out. And I'm like, well, that doesn't work. They're changing athletic directors. So if nothing else, Pope's job is safe for that reason. But to your point, a lot of times they want to kind of bring in their own guys. You mentioned NIL and the transfer portal certainly has changed things. It feels like that programs like Kentucky and Kansas, the blue bloods, have really been affected by that. Would you say that's fair too? That it's maybe a little tougher now for Kentucky to recruit maybe than it was maybe 10 years ago?
19: You know, that's an interesting thing. You know, Rick Pitino said back during the season that the blue bloods essentially weren't running college basketball anymore. You know, Duke is still at a very high level, but, you know, Kansas, Kentucky, and North Carolina have not, you know, been at their optimum level consistently, you know, since we sort of got into the transfer portal / NIL era. I do think just the fact that players can go so many places and make good money and play, I think it has made it harder for kind of the blue bloods to stack as many of the top players as they were once able to. Mm-hmm. But having said that, I still think there are a lot of advantages. I think the Kentucky brand, you know, the Kansas brand, I think those brands still have meaning. And I think those teams will still be good. I don't know that they're going to be as dominant moving forward in this current era as they have historically been, but I think they can still be good.
16: Yeah. I mean, you look at like a program like Florida with three titles since UCLA's last title, right? More than 30 years ago, Kentucky coming up on 15 years. You know, Indiana next year will celebrate the 40th anniversary of its last banner. It is different, but at the same time, things are cyclical. And I think with you, just like you said, Kentucky gets things going. This is a really great roster. We'll see what North Carolina does under Mike Malone. You know, like I said, a blue blood is still a blue blood. No matter what's going on right now, like you said, there's still some value in those brands.
19: There is. Now, you know, I think of Florida in a basketball sense as sort of a new blood, and Connecticut is obviously the epitome of that. Six national championships since 1999.
16: Yeah.
19: So, you know, this is a, you know, blue blood status has to be, you know, sort of renewed. So, you know, I think that's part of why there's so much urgency in the Kentucky fan base. You know, they haven't won the SEC, you know, regular season championship since 2020. They haven't won the SEC tournament since 2018. Those are things, you know, the Kentucky fans sort of took for granted. So, you know, I think the dynamic that you raised is one reason there's so much urgency in the Big Blue Nation.
16: Yeah. It's funny. I've had more than one Kentucky fan come up and tell me, we don't want to become Indiana. And while you're a long way away from that, you're right. That is a conversation that's being had. There's no question. I want to get very quick before I let you go. And we mentioned football and Mark Stoops is out. And Will Stein is in. It feels like there's some buzz right now around this program. What are the expectations in Stein's year one there with the Wildcat football team?
19: Yeah, that's a great question. I actually wrote today that I don't recall any new UK coach sort of handling their first offseason any better than Will Stein has done.
16: Mm-hmm.
19: I just think his public relations has been really impressive. And, you know, first-time head coach, young head coach, 36. I mean, he's just really handled himself well. Now, what does that mean for this fall? You know, it's hard to say. Mm-hmm. You know, the Kentucky schedule is really hard. You know, mm-hmm. You've added an SEC game. You know, you're playing nine SEC games plus your interstate rivalry with Louisville. It's a really challenging schedule. You know, if they could get bowl eligible, I think that would be a huge achievement for Will mm-hmm. Stein in his first year. I think they just need to put an exciting brand of football on the field. You know, I think the fans were ready for a change. You know, Mark Stoops was the best UK football coach of my lifetime.
16: Mm-hmm.
19: And if you look at the really good Kentucky teams in my lifetime, the thing they had in common was they played good defense and they ran the ball. But I think the fans had sort of gotten tired of that as a formula. So I think, you know, they're very excited to, you know, see Stein, who comes with a very impressive pedigree as an offensive coordinator, mm-hmm. and just how they're going to play. So I think if they can be competitive and exciting offensively, I think they can maintain, you know, create some early momentum, even if they don't quite get the six wins.
16: Yeah. Yeah. I'm on board with that. And I really, it felt like it just was time for a change on the field to your point. And even in the stands, it just 2025 just felt like everyone was waiting for everyone was waiting. Even the players, even maybe two, waiting for the end of the year just to kind of, let's just start with a fresh voice and a fresh start. And they've got that now with Will Stein. Hey, Mark, listen, really good to talk with you. I hope you have a great weekend. We appreciate your insights. And hopefully we can catch up with you again later on as we get deeper into the year.
19: Anytime. Glad to do it.
16: All right. Appreciate it. Thanks so much. Mark Story, he's, again, UK columnist for the Lexington Herald Leader, talking a lot about Mark Pope right now. And the hope springs eternal in Big Blue Nation with Milan Cilovic coming in, a Marino, the local kid staying there. And again, year three of Mark Pope's. May we wish health for Mark Pope and his team in year three there in Lexington. Stay with us. More Sports IQ coming up after this.

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7: From to the wind, her 0-1. 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Fromm has it, fires to second for one. 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
7: 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Huskers win! Huskers win! Huskers win! 5-3 on the Cusack two-run home run!
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0: Welcome back here to the show. Hopefully you're having a great weekend wherever you are. We certainly are as well, enjoying just some fantastic weather. I feel like it took a long time to get to summer-like temperatures here in late spring, but finally, we're there. Thrilled for that. Hey, speaking of the boys of summer, the Yankees getting some bad news on Thursday. They'll be without franchise slugger and two-time reigning American League MVP Aaron Judge for weeks and maybe even months. The club announcing on Thursday that Judge After multiple examinations and initial fears of the possibility of thoracic outlet syndrome, has been diagnosed with a stress fracture of the first rib on his right side. And the injury will be treated with rest and limited activity. According to the club, Judge will undergo imaging here in 4 to 6 weeks with the expectation that he'll return to action, in their words, at some point this season. Now, the imaging timeline suggests the Judge could be out at least until August, given his need to build back up to game speed after the next round of testing once he's cleared for a return to baseball activities. So the Yankees, in the meantime, will place Judge on the 10-day injured list on Friday prior to the start of the home series against Boston. At some point, Judge figures to be transferred to the 60-day list. That would then open up a spot on the 40-player roster. But I'm just trying to imagine trying to swing a baseball bat with that. I can't imagine the pain. The grim reality for the Yankees is that since 2020, they have a .585 winning percentage with a plus .748 run differential with Judge in the lineup. Without Judge in the lineup, get this, those respective figures fall to .468 and minus -42. That's how big Aaron Judge is, not just in stature, but how big he is to the Yankees offense. So this is a huge blow for the Bronx Bombers. Meanwhile, the third and final leg of the 2026 Triple Crown is set for Saturday at historic Saratoga Race Course in New York. There's no shortage of intriguing storylines to follow here at the Belmont. Kentucky Derby winner Golden Tempo, 9-2 odds is what he's running. He's among the favorites in the field, but it's unclear how well he'll perform after skipping the Preakness Stakes in Baltimore, coming off his incredible come-from-behind win at Churchill Downs. It was just great theater there in Louisville, where he edged out Renegade, who's the 2-1 favorite at the Belmont this year. Other top contenders in the field include Chief Wallaby at 3-1, Commandment at 6-1. We're watching for him as well. And Emerging Market at 6-1 odds, too. Preakness winner Napoleon Solo will not be racing this weekend. In the W last night, Kelsey Mitchell scoring 11 straight points during a third-quarter run and finished with 25 points to help the defending Commissioner's Cup champion Indiana Fever open this season's tournament with an 83-71 win over Atlanta. Aaliyah Boston added 19 points, 7 rebounds, and 3 blocks. Caitlin Clark, 17 points, 8 assists, and 7 rebounds. Mitchell, by the way, 11 of 15 from the field, and she joins the WNBA's 5,000-point club. You know, we talk a lot about Caitlin Clark and Aaliyah Boston, both former number one overall picks. But my goodness, Kelsey Mitchell, what she has done in a career, the Ohio native, has just been outstanding. Congrats to her for reaching the 5,000-point club. Love to hear that as well there in the W. Okay, stay with us. We're going to talk some wiffle ball, right? Coming up here in a moment, here on the Sports IQ.
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7: Then some lines and deals. Change up. Grant swings and drives this one to left. Hill back on the track to a right. Leaps up and makes a terrific catch. Oh, my! What a grab by Natalia Hill as she hopped up on the wall and stole at least extra bases, if not a home run, from Grant.
6: The Huskers made their first NCAA Women's College World Series appearance since 2013 and finished the season with a 52-8 record.
7: The Huskers gunning for their third win over a top 10 foe this year.

0: 0-2 with two on and two out. Jordy winds and kneels. Satcher swings and misses! Strike three! And Nebraska is on to Super Regionals! They have won the Lincoln Regional Championship!
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3: Okay, this next conversation is one that we have been really excited about this all week long. We all played wiffle ball as kids, right? I mean, I'm telling you, I had a wiffle ball in my grandfather's backyard, and I talk about kids now, you know, how could you be bored with a wiffle bat and ball? I set up a stadium in my grandfather's backyard, and even the garage to left, that was like the Green Monster, right? And then I even got like poster board and like lined the fence, like it was like, you know, the big advertisements out in the outfield. So, well, listen, there is now a professional wiffle ball league, and to talk more about this and fill in the blanks, Jordan Robles, one of the pioneers of this. Jordan, welcome to Sports IQ.
4: Thank you for having me on, man. I'm happy to be a part of it. I cannot wait for June 7th. It's coming faster than we can imagine, but at Assembly Studios in Atlanta, Georgia, this Sunday, there's going to be a lot of exciting things to watch and be a part of.
3: This is awesome. Okay, so let's first the weekend. What's going to happen this weekend? Tell us about that.
4: So this Sunday at Assembly Studios, like I said before, this is the opening day for Big League Wiffle Ball, the true first ever professional wiffle ball league. We have the best players from all over the nation coming to Atlanta, Georgia this Sunday. And 1 o'clock game is my Los Angeles Naturals against the Atlanta Ballers, who were just recently purchased by Nelly, Julio Jones, Jermaine Dupri, Tony Robbins just got on board with their ownership staff as well. My team, the Los Angeles Naturals, were owned by Kevin Costner. So we have a ton of great owners, great business minds, and the best wiffle ball players in the world all coming to Atlanta, Georgia. So if you're a wiffle ball fan, if you're a recreation fan, there's no better place to be. And if you can't be in Atlanta, we're live on ESPN Plus and FUBU all day long. So there's That's no awesome. Way to miss.
3: That is so awesome. Okay, so this is year one. This is the very first game, right? Correct?
4: Yes, opening day, the first day of professional wiffle ball in the United States of America. All players are being compensated, travel's being compensated. We're treated like real professionals, thanks to Big League Wiffle Ball, Logan Rose, the entire Rose family, and all the brilliant owners that we have as well for our 10 teams.
3: That is all. That's my next question. 10 teams, how many games? And Atlanta's the first game, but what other cities, if you're in those cities, where else will you be playing?
4: Yeah, so we have the Atlanta Ballers game one at 1 o'clock. After that, we will be playing the Boston Harbor Hawks, followed by the Miami Mirage, and then the 7:45 marquee nightcap is going to be us rematching the Boston Harbor Hawks. So there'll only be five teams in attendance this Sunday. Uh-huh. The following weekend, I believe it's June 14th, that Sunday, we're going to get more teams that haven't played this weekend. So week by week, you're going to get to see teams you haven't seen before, some teams that you may have seen and you're a fan of because you like how they played. So every Sunday, you're going to get some players from all over the country, new teams, great ownership. So it'll be interesting to see how teams play the game of wiffle ball. There's so many different ways it can be played. What players are good? There may be a player that's great defensively. There may be a lights out bat or a lights out pitcher. So it's going to be very interesting to see how the game is played. And to see who comes out on top, you know, there's 10 great teams with the best players. So,
3: yeah,
4: see what happens while we play the game.
3: Now, will the games be at the same spot there in Atlanta every week, or you go around to other cities?
4: Yes. Yeah. So Assembly Studios, I believe it's Stage 29. That's going to be our home base for the entire summer season. The Los Angeles Naturals, which is my team, we play June 7th, and then we go back to Atlanta June 28th. Okay. If we can have a winning record, or if we are top five teams in the league after our two dates, after our eight games, we will then move on to the playoff round July 28th. So
3: okay. Gonna
4: be a lot of money on the line July 28th, a lot of bragging rights as well. So we're hoping we can go 8-0 and punch our ticket to the big dance in July.
3: That is awesome. Okay, so tell me, how did all this come about? You've said again, you've been kind of, you know, one of the premier players here for a number of years, but how did it come together to have an organization with forming teams and getting team owners buying into franchises? How did this all come about?
4: Yeah.

0: You know, so like I was saying earlier, I got involved with Big League Wiffle Ball in 2022. I met Logan Rose and the Rose family at the World Championship Tournament that year.
1: Okay.
0: So they had been running a Wiffle Ball tournament in Scottsdale called the Western Wiffle Showcase. It's still a huge tournament that goes on to this day.
1: Okay.
0: So from 2022, I was involved in that tournament, 22, 23, 24, and 25. But each year, it improved. It got a little bit better. More big name players were invited out. More big name teams were invited out. This past year, we had a Field of Dreams showing with Kevin Costner in attendance at Scottsdale Stadium at the Western Wiffle Showcase Tournament. So that environment, we won that tournament that day with Kevin Costner, our team owner, in attendance. And then we were able to watch Field of Dreams with everybody else with Kevin Costner. That's a life experience I will never forget. So opportunities like that, we have Dude Perfect involved with the Dallas Pandas. So there's going to be a ton of opportunities for fans to mingle with owners, mingle with players, and a lot of exciting things that can't really reveal yet, but you got to be involved to be a part of it. So I hope people are there Sunday if they're in the Atlanta area.
1: Yeah, this is so exciting. Talking here with Jordan Robles, again, of a professional wiffle ball league. We're excited about this. Tell us about the dimensions of the field. What's the playing surface going to look like in the dimensions of it?
0: So very interesting question. Wiffle ball, truly like a scaled down version of baseball. We have 42-foot base paths. So if you can imagine, that's not too far, right?
1: Right.
0: But with that being said, wiffle ball players, we're not the cream of the crop athletically, right? So it's going to be interesting to see how players navigate base running, some of the swim slides and defensive plays that are going to come into effect. So it's going to be interesting, man. I can't wait to get out there on the field. We'll be playing in a studio lot. So we're on stage 29, turf grass playing surface. We have 80 feet to left field, 100 to dead center, and 80 to right. So if you get a hold of the ball, it's going to fly out of there. If you put the ball in play, there's going to be chaos happening with base running. So it's going to be exciting, man. You got some of the best pitchers in the country as well. So just making contact is going to be a struggle, you know? But it's going to be exciting to watch.
1: I'm so intrigued. It's why I have so many questions. So, so obviously it's, you know, the home run fence is reachable. I mean, you know, it's not like it's 200 feet or something. How many players do you have in a lineup? When you're a starting lineup is what, 6 players, 5 players?
0: So this is a mandatory 5-man lineup. So 3 inning games. So that's very fast games. If you give up 2 runs in inning 1, you got 6 outs left, you know, to make up the difference.
1: Yeah.
0: But mandatory 5-man lineup, we have 1 pitcher on the field, a left fielder and a right fielder. So 3 defenders, including the pitcher. You got to be crafty, man. You got to be athletic. You have to have a lot of game knowledge if you're out there on the field. You know, if you overthrow the first baseman, you're allowing guys to run for days. So defense is going to be paramount. And those teams that can play good defense are going to be usually winning more often than not, I'd say.
1: Okay. Now, again, so many questions. Talking about Jordan Robles here. Is there a typical certain type of ball? There's so many different wiffle balls and wiffle bats. What's standard for your league?
0: Oh, yeah. Yeah. So we're using the traditional yellow wiffle ball bat. Like you said, though, there's so many wiffle ball bats. But if you're not using the yellow bat that you find in gas stations, it's not wiffle ball, you know?
1: That's right.
0: We're playing the authentic way. But with the actual, you know, with the actual wiffle ball, we allow scuffing. So you can knife the ball. You can scrape it on the net. You can do whatever you would like to make yourself comfortable to throw the wiffle ball. We have a 75-mile-an-hour speed limit. So we're not going to have guys throwing 900 miles an hour, you know, and making games 1-0. Ball's going to be put in play. But with the 75-mile-an-hour speed limit, you're going to see true pitchers that can change speeds, hit spots, have crazy movement with pitches, crazy sequences. So to see the highest level of pitching, meet the highest level of hitting, it's going to be awesome, man. And something's got to give.
1: This is just crazy. All right. Jordan Robles, thanks so much. Professional Wiffle Ball coming up Sunday on ESPN Plus, and we appreciate that. Producer Tony, you know, the whole thing about the speed limit, right? 75-mile-per-hour speed limit on pitches. I don't know about you. I never thought about putting a speed gun on a wiffle ball pitch.
2: Yeah, I can't imagine like throwing it. That, I mean, imagine the torque you've got to put on your arm, because that thing just doesn't move very fast, a right. wiffle ball. You know, with the holes in it and cutting through the air, it just, you know, it takes enough just to get it up to the plate at 30 miles an hour, I guess. Right. Maybe that's what we were throwing. I mean, it's been so long since I've played wiffle ball.
1: Yeah.
2: Like, you know, Larry, I'll be honest, last time I played was in college when we were getting ready to graduate. And we had a couple of nice days in Plattsburgh, New York, and we had a keg with us. And to be honest, the keg saw more action than the field did. I mean, I'm not going to lie. Like, you mean I got to go bat now? I just got a cold one. Like, wait a minute.
1: Exactly. Well, I love this. And he talked about Assembly Studios. For anyone who may be familiar with Atlanta, it's in a suburb called Doraville. That's northeast of downtown Atlanta. There was a former GM plant, General Motors plant, that they cleared out. And they have this big complex. And we were just talking about, this is a really nice spot they've got for this.
2: Yeah, it's a great spot. It's like, you know, down south of Atlanta, we all know that Tyler Perry helped build up some of those TV studio production facilities down there. Mm-hmm. Marvel has been to Atlanta so many times, shot a lot of the Avengers movies in Atlanta. This is another space that's being available for movie work, TV work, all that kind of production. And it looks absolutely beautiful. I was looking on their website. They've got sound stages all over the place. So, you know, Atlanta is becoming a hub for TV and film work, and this will just help increase that. And this is really neat. It's kind of like it's kind of like the Unrivaled, right? They're playing in a soundstage. They're doing the same thing here with the wiffle ball, playing in this, you know, made studio setting arena that they've come up with. It should be interesting to see. I'm going to at least have to give it a watch just to see how these folks, especially the pitching, because, you know, wiffle ball goes everywhere.
1: Yeah.
2: I don't buy that anybody can really control it.
1: Right. Exactly. But yeah, I really want to see how they're going to pull this off and just what it looks like. I'm very intrigued. And you make a great point with the Unrivaled that, you know, I wonder if for a lot of these places, because arenas are so expensive to rent, right? If you have an existing place, it's much cheaper to kind of just build your own, to find an indoor spot, build your own. They're doing it out there, not in the city, at the World Congress Center, which is a giant, you know, one of the world's largest convention spaces. We have a lot of different sporting events going there. We've seen even AAU tournaments, things like that in there. Interesting to be out there doing it. And then to continue on. So yeah, I can't wait. Professional wiffle ball. You and I are probably too old to try out, I guess.
2: Probably. Yeah, I don't think the arm has that left in it at this point. I don't see it. You know, and trying to get around, even get around the bases anymore. No.
1: Yeah.
2: I'll watch. Yeah. I'll manage, because I can come out there and throw a fit if you need me to at the umpire. I'm good at that, but.
1: Hey, you never know.
2: I think the hitting days are over.
1: Yeah, you never know. I mean, if this thing grows, they're going to need experienced people coming in. And listen, people go from the broadcast booth to managing and coaching all the time. So
2: exactly. Look, I'll take over a team. I'll find the right lineup. I'll do my best Earl Weaver impersonation.
1: There you go. Absolutely. All right. We cannot wait. Be sure to check this out. It's the opening weekend on Sunday. They're at Assembly Studios in Doraville, Georgia, just outside of Atlanta. ESPN Plus, Sunday afternoon, professional wiffle ball. Word you never thought you'd put together in the same sentence, but it is here, and we cannot wait. Okay, more Sports IQ coming up. Stay with us.
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11: Novacek's payoff pitch, here it is. 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Bounce back appearance for Novacek. 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
12: The 2-0 coming. This one is sent to the right field. Bassetta back to the warning track. This ball is gone! Chet Buck, another solo buck shot! And the Huskers strike first!
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1: Our producer Tony joining us now, and Tony, I know we were buzzing, texting back and forth all during this. Man, between the first two Stanley Cup Finals games, and Game One of the NBA Finals, there has been no shortage of drama in this. You know, remember back in the day, you know, when we were at CNN, the Stanley Cup Finals would start, and they were pretty much over by the time the NBA Finals started. But having them going back to back, I can't get anything done at night watching these two series.
2: Right. You've got everything going on. One night you're watching basketball, the next night you're watching hockey. And, you know, it was great drama last night. You really thought that it looked like Vegas was going to just kind of run away with this thing. They had a 2-0 lead. They were just humming along. They were able to keep Carolina bottled up. They really couldn't generate any offense. Every puck just seemed to land it in the right place for a Vegas night to get a hold of it. Everything was looking good. But Carolina was... give them credit. That's a heck of a comeback in a third period of a Stanley Cup finals game to get it knotted up, take the 3-2 lead, and then lose it. You thought they might have, that might have taken all the wind out of their sails. You know, it was only like 2.5 minutes left in the game when Mark Stone scored that goal. You thought, okay, if they get it to overtime, they may not have anything left. It may be a quick overtime. And it was, but it was a quick overtime in Carolina's favor.
1: Right.
2: And just a great goal to win it. And, you know, the old saying is, Larry, it's not a series till each team wins one. Well, this one's a series because it's 1-1.
1: Yeah. And not only that, but Vegas had the power play late in the third that the Carolina quashed, right before the goal. to tie it.
2: Yeah.
1: And so, yeah, even with that, it's like, okay, well, they're now back to full strength. Okay, now it's going to end. And it turned out they, you know, and I give Vegas lost, but boy, again, I give them credit. And that was a conversation that we were having watching it where I was in terms of just John Tortorella. And we heard him in the presser earlier this week talking about that because he joined the team in March, they couldn't change schemes. You know, the schemes, they are what they are. So coming in is trying just to change just the mentality a little bit. And he's done that just the fifth time they've lost now since he joined the team as their coach for the Golden Knights back in late March.
2: Yeah, absolutely. And they continue to play hard. They continue to get, you know, really good shots on net. They're getting good looks on the offense. Anderson had to be spectacular a couple times down there in that ball game, you know, and you know, coming back to Vegas, these next two ought to be really interesting.
1: Yeah.
2: You know, there's been a lot more goals so far in this series than I really thought. I thought we were going to see more 2-1,
1: yeah,
2: 1-0 games happening here, but there's been a lot more scoring than I thought. And I think that's going to continue when we get to Vegas.
1: Yeah, no question about it. Meanwhile, we mentioned the other series that wrapped up Thursday night, the Women's College World Series. Hats off to Texas. And you were saying, too, that Tegan Kavan really etching her name. We talked a lot about Nigeri Kennedy, and for good reason. But Kavan also deserves her flowers for being one of the greatest pitchers in WCWS history.
2: Absolutely. I mean, you know, everybody knows about Jenny Finch from back in the day and all mm-hmm. the things that she did. Well, Kavan is the first woman to ever be named Women's College World Series MVP twice in a row. So hats off to her. That was just an unbelievable performance. I know they didn't start her in game two because they were figuring if you lose, I want to rest Tegan Kavan for game three if we mm-hmm. got to go to that deciding game. Well, when they had the lead, great move by the Texas manager's part to bring her in. She gets five of the last six outs via strikeout. I mean, the ball was just humming. It was, you know, the sinker was working. The rise ball mm-hmm. was working. She had hitters off balance. Just an outstanding performance. And hats off to her. Both teams, you know, played really well. And you can't say enough about them. Look, Texas Tech had to upset Florida to even get to the College World Series.
1: Mm-hmm.
2: So, and they did that by going into Gainesville and winning 2 out of 3 down there. So they had a great season. Just great drama for this Women's College World Series. And Command makes you look forward to seeing it again next year. See what they can come up with as a topper to this.
1: Yeah, yeah. And Kennedy ends her career, you mentioned before, that 4 amazing years, 2 at Stanford, 2 at Texas Tech. Comes away getting deep into the tournament in all 4 years, but not quite getting that championship, the one piece that'll be missing from her resume.
2: Absolutely. But she's going into that Women's Professional Softball League. I think she was one of the top 4 picks. And that's what she's going to roll right over into that now that her college career is over. So she ought to do some pretty interesting things. And if I'm not mistaken, I believe softball is on the docket at the 2028 Olympics
1: yes.
2: in L.A. So expect to see her and Tegan Kavan yeah. representing Team USA at that one.
1: Yeah. You know, and the U.S., the years when they do have softball in the Olympics, you know, has always dominated that. I remember all the years that I covered it. There was always there was gold. And so with those two, I don't see anybody is going to stop them in LA yeah. in 2028. So, yeah, that's right. Hey, that's our show. Man, we appreciate our guests all this week. Appreciate you stopping by as well. Be sure to check us out again on Spotify, on Apple, on YouTube, Sports IQ LS. 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
23: Ultimatum. I'm Paul Stevens, Fox News. Iran issuing an ultimatum. Fox's Max Gordon in Tel Aviv.
24: Iran's foreign minister saying again today that a deal between the U.S. and Iran will only come when fighting ends in Lebanon as well. So far, that hasn't happened, with Israel and Hezbollah again trading fire today. Earlier in the week, Israeli troops moved further into Lebanon than they had in over 25 years. Over the past week, the Israeli Defense Force reported striking 650 Hezbollah targets and killing 125 Hezbollah fighters. On Wednesday, Israel and Lebanon agreed to a ceasefire, but Hezbollah, which was not part of the negotiations, has rejected that agreement. Lebanon's president telling CNN that it's unacceptable that Iran is using his country as a bargaining chip in their negotiations with the United States. In Tel Aviv, Max Gordon, Fox News.
23: And the U.S. military saying Friday it shot down four drones launched by Iran. Bahrain says it intercepted ballistic missiles and drones today that were launched by Iran. Despite the conflict with Iran, the latest jobs report beating expectations. 172,000 jobs created last month, more than double what was expected, but the gains did not translate to Wall Street.
25: After the stock market fell nearly 700 points, investors raising concerns the Federal Reserve will keep interest rates higher for longer or even raise them. The president writing, with a great jobs report like just announced, stocks should go up, not down. That's the way it was for 200 years. Growth does not mean inflation. After a two-month ceasefire to negotiate a deal, some analysts warn Iran is only interested in stonewalling. But the president is more optimistic.
23: And that's Fox's Lucas Tomlinson at the White House. Residents in St. Petersburg, Russia, told not to leave their homes after a large-scale Ukrainian drone attack targeted that city early this morning. 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
23: President Trump telling farmers at a roundtable in Wisconsin yesterday that gas and fertilizer prices will go down. More on that visit from Kevin Cork.
38: The trip to America's Dairyland, of course, part of his continued effort to connect with voters and tout his administration's successes. And, of course, to also remind Americans that any and all success that happens here in this great country is because of you.
0: You all built this country, not the complainers, not the wise guys. You all built this country.
38: Also told the farmers he wouldn't mind trading lives with them. President also walked away with some bright, shiny new hardware. Two-time Olympic gold medalist Jordan Stoltz gave him one of his gold medals.
23: And this is the first time Mr. Trump visited Wisconsin since his 2024 election campaign. To that California race for governor and the advancement of a prominent Democrat.
1: Democrat Javier Becerra claiming one of two spots on the November ballot in the race to succeed California Governor Gavin Newsom, who is term limited, while President Trump backed conservative commentator Steve Hilton and billionaire Democrat Tom Steyer continue to battle for the other spot. Becerra touted his over three decades in public office, including as former Health and Human Services Secretary and California Attorney General. Hilton and President Trump have slammed the length of time it takes for California to process votes as elections officials continue to count ballots. Becerra accusing the president of trying to undermine confidence in the state's elections. Kristen Goodwin, Fox News.
23: An Israeli airstrike on southern Lebanon today killed several members of the Lebanese military, including a senior officer. That's according to the Lebanese army, just days after the two sides reached a tentative new ceasefire deal. Local TV stations reporting that two members of the military were killed in that airstrike. That included a brigadier general. I'm Paul Stevens, and this is Fox News.
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2: Mostly cloudy after an active night of storms and heavy rainfall for many across southeast Nebraska. Temperatures already starting warm in the morning will quickly bounce to the upper 80s for highs this Saturday with higher humidity too. Can't rule out some spotty showers or weak storms with the heating of the day by late afternoon either. For the 1011 Severe Weather Center, I'm meteorologist Jessica Blum.
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7: 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Interesting topics to kick off your weekend. 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
4: Happy Saturday. This is Juan Carlos Huertas sitting in for Dr. Jim Keck for week two here at KLIN. It is so good to be with you on this Saturday morning. And today I've been thinking a lot about immigration. So now, friends, I'm a pastor and I'm deeply rooted in the ancient text that we call the Bible. And that ancient text, really from its very beginning, says something to us about this conversation, which is that we are to be a community open, a community ready to receive, a community hospitable to, a community that dignity affirms the stranger, the foreigner, the immigrant. And in fact, over and over again, the prophets, the folks who were truth-telling to the community, when the community went astray, when the community went off from God's ways, the prophets were the ones who were called them back. So over and over again, in those ancient texts, they are telling us that, hey, friends, remember to care for the immigrant, to care for the widow and the orphan, to care for the foreigner and the stranger. And he says this. He tells us that at the core of that, it's a sense of oneness with them because you were once yourself strangers in Egypt, because you were once immigrants in a foreign land, because you were once a people who did not have a place to call home and were trying to find a better day. Then you, of course, have to be a community that cares for those who are in that same place. Jesus, too, reminds us over and over again that when we meet the stranger, when we meet the foreigner, when we meet those who are in desperate need, that we're meeting Jesus himself. And in fact, in the early Christian community in Acts and in the letters of Paul, once again, we're reminded that hospitality, this kind of holy hospitality, this radical hospitality is pivotal to what it means to follow Jesus. Hey, did not mean to give you a long sermon today, but it's just a way for us to be thinking together about immigration in our country in this very moment. This moments together are not to, it's really to witness to what it might look like for us to have a holy imagination about this, way past the partisanness that keeps us apart. And I always love when I sit with my guest today. My guest today is Raul Guerra. He's an immigration attorney here in Lincoln, Nebraska. Anytime that I want to sit and have these conversations, I send him a text and I say, let's have coffee together. He's become a friend and someone that I look up to. And I just been wanting to have this conversation with him for a long time. So, Raul, welcome to the show.
5: Thank you, JC. It's a pleasure to be here. Always wonderful to have the opportunity to speak with you. Enjoy our coffees, monthly yeah. coffees, and I really appreciate the opportunity to be able to be here with you to speak on this today.
4: So first, before we start on kind of some detailed stuff about immigration here in the United States, tell me, who are you? You are a Nebraskan?
5: Yeah, born and raised Lincoln, Nebraska. I don't want to give my age, but, you know, I will give you the decade, 1970s, Lincoln, Nebraska. And I've lived here almost my whole life. I was able to move for a short time in college, did some college university experience at the University of New Mexico in Albuquerque, New Mexico, and then came back to Nebraska, completed law school, went to University of Nebraska Law School, and graduated from University of Nebraska Law School. Been in the private practice for a little under 20 years. Primarily in the field of immigration law.
4: Now, your family has roots in, it's a Mexican-American family, but in two different ways. In one way, rooted in what then was Mexico and then became the United States. And then another part of your family is from what we today might call Mexico, right?
5: Correct. Yeah, my father's side, you know, we've been here for, you know, many, many generations.
4: Yeah.
5: My father is big in genealogy and traced roots, you know, back to Spain and the colonial times and those type of roots. But he was born in Laredo, Texas, right there on the border. And he's had is his father, and I think the father before him was also in those ranches on the border, the now border of the United States. But that goes way back to the Treaty of Guadalupe Hidalgo, I think, if I get the date right, 1848. And so, it, you know, this side of the river was the side that my family was already living on. And when the border was drawn is how we, on my father's side, we're all U.S. citizens.
4: Yeah, in fact, that story would not be a strange story to so many folk who come from Mexican-American ancestry, especially in Texas, right? That at the end of the day, they were on the other side of the drawn lines.
5: That's right. That's 100% right.
4: And yet often in our talking about these issues, we kind of flatten those stories. We tend to give just one narrative.
5: Right. And it's not isolated to Texas,
4: correct,
5: as you know. And so there was a whole bunch of states that were previously Mexico, and Texas has its own unique history, compared to California and some of the other states. But as you know, there's a big group of a population of Mexican Americans that were here when the line was drawn.
4: Yeah, that's right. So what attracted you to law, but then more specifically to immigration law?
5: Good question. You know, I'll try to be brief, you know, but I think the history is when I was growing up, human rights and civil rights always were a calling to me.
4: Yeah.
5: When I look back through high school and undergrad, it just seemed to be the papers and the research and the projects that I worked on and all tended to be towards that area of law, the civil rights field, the human rights field. And I was just really drawn to that, that calling, I would say.
4: Yeah.
5: And then when I entered law school and went to law school, you know, the same trend continued. I continued on international human rights and migrant worker rights, and it just seemed to go hand in hand with the field of immigration. And so later, my final year of law school, you know, I was able to be in the immigration law clinic that the University of Nebraska had.
4: Yes.
5: Unfortunately, that clinic is ending this year.
4: It is.
5: But it was a great program and a great opportunity for me to continue in that field.
4: You are also a husband and a father. Don't you coach soccer?
5: Yeah, coach soccer, been coaching soccer. So many, many years ago, when I did go to undergrad at the University of New Mexico in Albuquerque, I was a soccer player down there.
4: Okay.
5: And so after I came back to the Lincoln community, I actually coached in the various high schools. I coached both at Lincoln High School and when North Star opened, I was the boys coach there for the North Star High School. And then after that, went into the club soccer world. So
4: that those experiences too put you in touch with communities, immigrant communities, often, don't they?
5: Yes, yes. And particularly the club that I've been working on, you know, there's a highly diverse population, you know, all different ethnic backgrounds. And it's a great club to be a part of. And it's great to be a part of the community and continue to be involved in the community in another aspect.
4: And then as we're getting ready for a break, tell me a little bit more about before the next segment. So the majority of your practice is immigration in this very moment.
5: Yes. My practice itself is almost exclusively immigration. We do have other attorneys in my office that practice in other areas. But, you know, I lead a team of lawyers and we practice primarily and almost exclusively in immigration law.
4: And the last few years have been really difficult.
5: I would say so. It's kind of an understatement. You know, I've practiced in a number of different administrations over the course of 20 years, but this is, I would call it, the most difficult time period that we've had. And there's been changes in that, you know, we definitely have a lot more appellate work.
4: Yeah.
5: It's a little more litigated, heavily litigated in the federal courts at the moment as well.
4: Well, we're going to go on a break and then we'll keep the conversation with Raul Guerra. This is Juan Carlos Huertas on behalf of Dr. Jim Keck. This is KLIN
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13: In 1936, one man shattered the myth of Nazi superiority. Jesse Owens, the grandson of a slave, competed in the Olympics in Berlin that year.
14: Ohio State's phenomenal Jesse Owens again takes the spotlight as he sprints for the takeoff and the broad jump.
13: Adolf Hitler wanted to show the world that the Aryan race was racially superior, but 22-year-old Owens destroyed that by winning an unprecedented 4 gold medals. He proved to the world that excellence is not confined to one race or nationality.
15: After the fanfares of the Olympic opening comes the most amazing performance by America's Jesse Owens in the 100 meter. The world's most superb runner makes the others look as if they're walking as he wins the final and equals the world's record time. This and his later victory in the long jump may well be the athletic performances of the century.
16: The competition was grand, and we're very glad to come out on top. Thank you very kindly.
13: He returned to the United States where discrimination was still rampant, but his achievements were an important stepping stone on the road to civil rights for all.
12: Keeping the topics lively and the conversation civil. 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
4: We're back. I'm sitting here with Raul Guerra, immigration attorney here in Lincoln, Nebraska, and we're chatting together about immigration. It is a hot topic today, and I know, friends, I know that this is a conversation that many of us even struggle, get a bit nervous about around our dinner tables, might have disagreements about with our family and friends, and often we immediately make it a partisan thing or an anti thing. But really, today, I'm sitting with someone who's on the ground of said work. And part of it, what I wanted to do is to help us understand what's really going on. What's going on with these folk? Who are these folk? What's happening in their lives? What are we seeing in our courts? What are we seeing in our detention centers? What are we seeing on the streets? And how that is affecting human beings and the dignity affirmation that we should be about. So, again, it's good to be with you, Raul. So before the break, you were telling us about how it's been very difficult in the last few years. You've served under many presidential administrations. Each of them has their own style, right, in which they approach these things?
5: Yes, absolutely. Absolutely different styles. You know, I think when I think back to when I started, it would have been the George W. Bush era. And that, you know, at least at that point, there was some conversation about guest worker programs and potential comprehensive immigration reforms, pathways to citizenships.
4: Yes.
5: And those conversations have stopped in my eyes. They've really halted over the last, over the last couple of years in particular.
4: Yeah.
5: And so in that way, that's changed significantly, and that's changed with the other presidential administrations and in the different time periods. I also think that as I was saying previously, there's just a lot more federal litigation involved here, and there's a lot more federal precedential decisions that are coming out.
4: Yes.
5: And so the attorney general is using a lot of powers on the executive side to issue precedential decisions that affect the lower courts and what they are required to follow. And so that has definitely made things a lot more significant. I don't have the exact numbers,
4: right?
5: But they're, the numbers of the precedential decisions that come from the Board of Immigration Appeals has outnumbered, by huge margins
4: yes.
5: any prior administration. And so.
4: So tell me then, let's start with who these folks are, right?
5: Sure.
4: Who are these human beings that you are encountering?
5: Yeah, and there's different parts of immigration law, let's say.
4: Tell me more
5: about that. So you have the business side of people that are applying for employment-based visas. And sure, we do assist people with employment-based visas.
4: Yes.
5: But that's not the primary part of my practice, I would say. The primary part of my practice is more family-based immigration and people that are requesting asylum and those persecution-based types of applications and removal defense.
4: So, describe to me what that looks like when you say family-based. So this is a, let's say, an individual that's here already.
5: It could be they're here already, or they could be a family member that's outside the United States.
4: That's attempting to.
5: Yeah. And so they have family members that are U.S. citizens or lawful permanent residents that are applying for them to join them and come here to the United States to immigrate and move here to the United States.
4: And an asylum is also a specific category, right?
5: Yeah, it is a persecution-based form of relief.
4: Okay.
5: And so if somebody fears returning to their home country, they could be eligible for asylum. They have to fit the definition of a refugee.
4: Okay.
5: And so that means they either had to be persecuted in the past or they have to have a fear of persecution in the future. And that persecution needs to be on based on account either their race, nationality, religion, political opinion, or membership of a particular social group.
4: So these folks then are attempting to flee for a variety of reasons. They're attempting to get asylum here. That's been a part of immigration law in the United States for a long time, right?
5: Correct.
4: So this is nothing new.
5: No, it's nothing new. And I don't – yeah, I mean it's been – It's gone on for decades.
4: Yes,
5: and so you know a lot of the people here. There's two sides to that. There's the people that are applying affirmatively, meaning they come here and either go to a border and say, "Hey, I'm fear going back to my country. Please let me apply for asylum," or you know they potentially end up in removal proceedings and they're applying defensively, meaning it's as a defense to deportation.
4: Oh. Okay, so let's say you were here for other reasons. Let's say you were, let's say on a work visa. They were here working, but then all of a sudden there's a removal order for whatever the reason. Then they can use the asylum. They can have an asylum claim that they can have.
5: Very close, yes. If they have a removal order, that's different whether than they're placed in removal proceedings.
4: Okay.
5: But so say that you're given your example of they were here on a work visa.
4: Okay.
5: And something changes in their country where now they fear returning
4: yes.
5: to their country. And so they their work visa expires, they're placed in removal proceedings, then they can go ahead and apply for that asylum or and the related applications within the immigration court.
4: So now that you say that, it reminds me that we talk about these things, and you and I mean, you're an attorney, I'm a pastor. As a pastor, I've been involved in these conversations and dealing with these issues in every community I've served for over 20 years now. So for us, we talk about these things, and there's a language and a vocabulary that we're talking like, that we understand, right, quote unquote. But the average person... The average person in the United States as an American citizen doesn't even – this is like a different world.
5: It is. It is a completely different world. There's a completely different language and vocabulary involved. And there is the government bureaucracy that goes along with it.
4: Right.
5: Because a lot of times you're moving from the different departments within the government and the different agencies within the government. You're dealing with a number of different departments and a number of different agencies depending where you are in the immigration process.
4: Yeah. So there are these tentacles in these other ways, but at the cornerstone, part of what I want us to kind of think together about is the humanity of it all, right? So let's start, and then we'll have to break in a few minutes, but tell me a little bit about some of the myths, right? So for example, one of the things I hear often in conversations about these things is that it's really easy to come into this country. Right.
5: Yeah. And that is an absolute myth. Even with a U.S. citizen spouse or U.S. citizen parents, U.S. citizen children, it is a huge endeavor to go through this process. And it's expensive. And the wait to process an application or the government bureaucracy in getting the different benefit, it can take years.
4: It can take many years. So then, for example, to help our listeners understand a little bit more, so if you, let's say, present yourself at the border, let's say it's an asylum situation, Is there a fee structure for that, for example?
5: Eventually, yes.
4: Okay.
5: And so to apply for asylum based upon the kind of the new legislation that passed, there is a fee attached with applying for asylum. There's a fee in maintaining your application, mm-hmm. the application for asylum on an annual basis. Mm-hmm. And there's also a fee in order to get a work permit based upon the asylum pending asylum application.
4: And the work permit in itself, you can come to this country. There are other ways that you can come into this country. So asylum is just one,
5: correct?
4: Right?
5: Yes.
4: But each of them have their own fee structure.
5: Absolutely.
4: Correct? And then the work permit, just because you get a way to come into this country, that doesn't mean you're automatically allowed to work, right?
5: Correct. It depends on what kind of category, what kind of status you enter on, whether you are have the ability to obtain a work authorization and work legally here in the United States.
4: So that's another myth sometimes that people think that, for example, the person that came is not working, quote unquote, where the reality is because you can only work if you're legally allowed to do so.
5: You do need a legal work permit, employment authorization document in order to be authorized to work here in the United States.
4: Well, we are going to take a break and we'll continue this conversation. This is Juan Carlos Huertas on behalf of Dr. Jim Keck. This is KLIN
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2: Mostly cloudy after an active night of storms and heavy rainfall for many across southeast Nebraska. Temperatures already starting warm in the morning will quickly bounce to the upper 80s for highs this Saturday with higher humidity too. Can't rule out some spotty showers or weak storms with the heating of the day by late afternoon either. For the 1011 Severe Weather Center, I'm meteorologist Jessica Blum.
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4: Welcome back. It is a joy to have with me Raul Guerra, immigration attorney here in Lincoln, Nebraska. So Raul and I have been having a conversation together about immigration. In the last segment, we got into some nitty-gritty examples, right, in immigration law and trying to begin to help maybe you, the listener, understand, well, how complex this is, not just for the average person to understand, but you can imagine how complex it is for those who are living through this process. They're leaving their countries of origin for a variety of reasons. While I'm chatting with you, I also want to say that so often the stories I hear, and we'll hear from Raul in just a second, but the stories that I hear are stories of heartbreak.

0: many of us are feeling right now as we're seeing this conversation evolve in our communities. The fear on behalf of the immigrants that are in our communities, the frustrations among those of us who work alongside them. But I also understand that the mythologies that we've created can also cause concern, right? Folks who feel like immigrants are taking over jobs, folks that feel that immigrants are maybe getting public benefits when Americans are not getting them, folks who believe somehow that these folks who are coming are not helping our economy in some way. So all of these things, or that there's so many of these folks who are coming into our country are dangerous, right? We're allowing violent criminals to come in. And so I can understand why we have this impasse in our country right now because of these ways of thinking and being. So I'm hopeful that we can help our listeners maybe tease this out a little bit better while remembering that our call is to be a people who welcome the stranger and the immigrant and who dignity affirms every human being whom God made. So Raul, tell me a little bit more about this mythologizing. So we were talking about work visas, for example. So you need a work visa to be able to work in the United States. If you don't have one, you can be here. Let's say you can be a student, right? And have a student visa.
1: Correct.
0: But yeah, that doesn't allow you to work.
1: Correct. There's lots of limitations to working, particularly on a student visa. And so sometimes there are constraints that are tied to your visa where only on-campus employment is allowed.
0: Right.
1: Only in a severe economic situation are you eligible to obtain a work permit for off-campus employment.
0: And how do you, for example, a work visa, how do you get one of those and how do those get approved? Is there about a need in the United States that's there, or how does that work?
1: And this brings me back to the different government entities and different government departments and agencies that are often used in applying and obtaining visas. Those employment-based visas, there's lots of different categories of those employment-based visas. Some of that depends upon your qualifications and your resume, yep, your training, your degrees.
0: What job you want,
1: yeah,
0: right?
1: And then the other part is whether there is a need for that labor force here in the United States. And so a lot of times you have to get a certification from the Department of Labor saying, yes, that there are not enough U.S. workers for that particular job. And so it's not an easy process. Again, my majority of my practice is more based upon family-based immigration and removal defense and asylum. But that is one way, one pathway forward is to get through the Department of Labor and depending on your classification of what kind of worker you are to obtain an employment visa to come to the United States strictly to work for employment purposes.
0: So then let's talk about, so part of what we are seeing right now, that our neighbors, our immigrant neighbors, we saw it in Minneapolis, for example. That was a really big public example of what happens. Folks were getting detained, right?
1: Right.
0: And they were being deported or threatened with deportation. Can you help us understand what's going on there? What's happening? Who are these people and why is this happening?
1: Let me kind of go back to something you touched on for a second,
0: yep,
1: where you talked about the economic myths that are out there.
0: Yep.
1: And, you know, as somebody who has studied this for quite a while, you know, it is, as you, just like you have spoken, that how things are woven together, the economic situation in our country has been tied to different waves of immigration,
0: yes,
1: since the beginning of the Ellis Island days.
0: Yes.
1: And so I think that the immigrant is often the scapegoat when there's a downturn in the economic
0: life.
1: Yes, life here in the United States. And so that comes time and time again. And so I think we're in a pattern of that. And
0: yeah,
1: I think we, that's where we're at currently, is, yes, these people that are being targeted for enforcement and taken into custody and detained are part of a scapegoat because of our economic downturn.
0: Yeah. Yeah. So there's a natural fear in our community, which has happened before in American history, where the economic downturn creates fear and

0: society, and then we turn our attention to the other, whether it's the Irish or the Italian or the German or the whatever.
1: Correct. When our economy's good, it's let's find guest worker programs. Let's bring them in. Let's bring in the immigrants. When our economy's bad, it's, you know, the immigrants are taking our jobs.
0: Yeah.
1: They're getting benefits that they're not paying for.
0: They're dangerous.
1: And the numbers on economic wise is it's a giant myth because the immigrant population continues to pay taxes and contributes significantly to Social Security and our taxes.
0: So then we were talking about myths a little bit, but back to what we were discussing. So are these folk who are receiving the, you know, deportation orders right now, or hearings, you know, to consider the set thing, are these violent criminals? Are the majority of these people violent criminals?
1: I would say the majority is not. And it's time and time again that we're told that this is who is going to be the focus of the people getting detained and the focus of who is going to be deported. And that's going to be our enforcement priority.
0: Right.
1: But, you know, that's not what we're seeing as immigration lawyers. We're seeing that everyone is becoming a target.
0: And when you say everyone, you mean folks who look like an immigrant looks? Yeah, I mean, what?
1: Yeah, I mean, you'll see news with U.S. citizens being, you know, questioned and sometimes in some cases even arrested. And I'm not trying to make other people fearful of that.
0: No, that's right.
1: But, you know, that's the reality of the situation. And so even if you're a lawful permanent resident, even if you have work authorization and are trying to fix your status legally,
0: right,
1: they're often targeted and still taken into custody, and the law has changed in a little bit of in a way in which it's very difficult to get somebody out of custody if they're detained.
0: In fact, a part of the mythology. Now, I was recently sitting with someone who was going through this. This family had done all the right things. This immigrant family had done all the paperwork, had paid all the fees, had done all the right things. But because recently their status had shifted, right, because of an executive order, then now they were facing deportation. Is that part of what's going on?
1: There's been a lot of policy changes, and there's been a lot of policy changes with ICE and with the Department of Homeland Security on how they are going to who they're going to detain and in what way they're going to detain them. And it is happening for someone that is going through the process legally, has done everything as directed and the right way, as people say, and they still oftentimes are getting detained.
0: Well, we'll have to continue this conversation in the next segment. So you're listening to KLIN 1400. 99.3.
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9: 2-2 to Hoffman. The pitch changeup, and Hoffman lofts this one. Shallow right field. It's over the head of the diving second baseman. Down for a hit. Jensen comes in to score. It's now 4-0 Nebraska in the third.
2: The Huskers made their first NCAA Women's College World Series appearance since 2013 and finished the season with a 52-8 record.
9: 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Center field and deep, and it is long gone! 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A grand slam for Jordy! And a 10-1 lead for the Huskers.
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0: Welcome back. I am Juan Carlos Huertas, sitting in for Dr. Jim Keck, and we're back to a conversation with Raul Guerra, immigration attorney here in Lincoln, Nebraska, about immigration. I started our show today reminding us as a person, I'm a pastor. I'm not an attorney. I'm not a politician. I'm just a pastor at the corner of 20th and D who has been alongside immigrant communities for a very long time, and who himself is one who came to this country. Even though I'm an American citizen, I still came from somewhere else, from Puerto Rico, and made my way here. And so I've been interested in these conversations for a very long time, and it's good to be with you. We left the previous segment with a conversation around these cases that are popping up, folks who are getting picked up. Maybe they have followed all the protocols, maybe not, but they're ending up in these deportation orders or these courts. I actually don't understand totally how this works, Raul. So, Raul, how does this, so you get picked up, let's say, what happens?
1: If you've never had a deportation order before, if you've never had a removal order, deportation's the old layperson term for what is now called a removal order. And okay. So deportations proceedings were something from back in before 1997,
0: okay.
1: that was used. Now everything's called a removal.
0: Interesting euphemism, by the way.
1: Yeah, and so if somebody who has never previously had a deportation or removal order is taken into custody, then they have a right to a hearing before an immigration judge. And so they're often served with what's called a notice to appear.
0: Okay.
1: So in a criminal proceeding, it could be an indictment. It's similar. And so they are served with that notice to appear. That notice to appear is going to have certain charges on that as to why the government determines that or alleges that the person is deportable from the United States, removable.
0: Like, why are we with getting you out of this country?
1: Correct.
0: Yeah, removing
1: you. And so a lot of times there's allegations, both factual and a legal charge. Typical type of allegations are you are not a U.S. citizen.
0: Okay.
1: You're a native of Mexico and a citizen of Mexico. You never entered the U.S. on a visa.
0: Okay.
1: And so you are ineligible to stay here.
0: Correct.
1: And so those are the allegations, factual allegations in charge.
0: Right.
1: And so there's two parts of the proceeding. Number one, are you in fact removable from the United States?
0: Uh-huh.
1: Number two, whether you qualify for any form of relief from removal from the United States. And that qualifying for any form of relief, you know, a common one would be asylum, or there's other defenses, cancellation of removal. which is a particular type of residency application for someone that is in removal proceedings.
0: But just because there are these reasons in this charge, right, against you, doesn't mean that the state has those rights, right? In other words, it doesn't mean that you haven't done all the paperwork. It doesn't mean that you didn't do the visa. It doesn't mean, in other words, you still need some, you still have some rights to defend yourself. Would that be right?
1: Correct.
0: To say?
1: Yes. The unique thing about the immigration proceeding is there is a right to counsel.
0: Okay, there is a right to counsel. Okay.
1: And so if the foreign national, the immigrant wants to hire an attorney, they're eligible to do so.
0: Okay.
1: Unfortunately, depending on how someone looks at it, but I think it's unfortunate, there is, unlike a criminal proceeding where a public defender, someone's eligible for a public defender,
0: yes.
1: It doesn't matter if you're indigent, you may not have, you don't have the right to an attorney at the
0: expense of the state.
1: Correct.
0: So would you say a majority of foreign nationals or immigrants that end up in these proceedings and show up without an attorney?
1: Yes, and there's statistics out there. I mean, a great deal of the people in removal proceedings are unrepresented.
0: Wow. Okay. That's tough.
1: It's tough to navigate this type of process, this type of procedure with the various government agencies, with the whole power of the government on the other side, without an attorney who knows how to navigate the proceeding.
0: So tell me a little bit then about what keeps you up at night these days. What bothers you?
1: Yeah. What bothers me, and I'll be a little bit censored on how I say this. the decisions that the courts are coming to, in my opinion, I feel like there is an appearance of almost intimidation.
0: Oh, okay.
1: And so I just know that there is – the courts are sometimes I would say reluctant to check the government's power on the burden of proof that is tied to the tied to the case, and so winning is increasingly difficult. And seeing when what I would consider humanitarian and legal reasons to approve a case. Seeing when they're not being approved is difficult to continue to see.
0: Yeah.
1: And so there's a lot of statistics out there about the various courts throughout the nation.
0: Right.
1: And the numbers are very inconsistent.
0: Yes.
1: And so you have to draw some conclusions from those inconsistent numbers.
0: Yeah.
1: And so that's what keeps me up at night.
0: Yeah.
1: That the administration of justice nationwide is not consistent, and it appears to be very anti. They call them respondent in the immigration proceedings.
0: So what you're describing to me, and I'll say it on my end as a pastor, is you're calling what you're describing is a situation that is unjust.
1: Yes,
0: it's an unjust situation,
1: and so you know, anybody that's been a part of something that they believe is unjust, that's going to keep them up at night.
0: Yeah. Yeah. So then tell me about real quickly, and then I want to hear your hopes, but tell me about your clients that are in detention. We've been hearing reports of high suicide rates among folk that are in immigration detention. That always speaks of a type of hopelessness that has settled in among a human being to get to that level of decision making, and that act in their life. What are you seeing among your clients who are in detention?
1: It is very sad. The facilities, depending on which facility a person is in, we hear accounts of feeling like they're not a human. Yeah. Feeling like they're treated like someone that isn't human. They feel that they're treated as animals or less than a human being.
0: Yeah.
1: And so different facilities, we've heard different accounting of. Obviously, I'm not going to name out any facilities.
0: No, of course not.
1: But this is how these humans are feeling. They're feeling that others are not treating them as a human being.
0: Yeah. So then tell me then, so this has been very difficult, right? This is difficult stuff. This is hard things. And there's no easy answers, right? In other words, we obviously need as a country to have a big conversation together about what we want this immigration to look like for us across the United States.
1: Correct.
0: We need that kind of reform that puts human dignity to the forefront, but also that is just
1: right.
0: across the board. But we are a long ways from that. So what gives you hope these days?
1: Well, the hope is looking back at history. And I think when we look back at history, I do think there's common ground, on different sides of the aisle, on the political spectrum. There's always common ground. Everybody wants safe borders.
0: Yes.
1: I think you can find common ground.
0: Even immigrants want that.
1: Yes. Everybody wants safe borders. And I think, eventually everybody recognizes that that there's an economic benefit to immigrants. In some capacity, everybody can recognize that.
0: Yes.
1: And, I also think what gives me hope is time and time again throughout history, immigration reforms continue to come to the agenda.
0: Yes.
1: And so some type of reform, I think we can all agree, is in the best interest of this country, whether it's piecemeal reform or comprehensive reform. Yes. There are some things that we can agree that don't work that we could change for a solution to make things work better in our country.
0: Yeah. Well, friends, Raul, we could talk about this forever, and we do, over coffee.
1: Correct.
0: We'll have to bring you back to have more conversations with us here on the radio. But friends, my prayer today and my hope is that you take a moment, you look around. Maybe you meet your immigrant neighbor. Go know their name and look at their face. Maybe you have that coworker that you've been wanting to reach out to. Go do that. And begin to inform yourselves of the mythologies that we've believed in.
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12: 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The Eagle has landed. 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
18: Will go down. I'm Pam Puso, Fox News. That promise to American farmers from President Trump, who took part in a roundtable yesterday in Wisconsin, fuel and fertilizer are costing more as a result of the conflict with Iran, and the president is hoping to shore up support before the November elections.
19: The midterms are coming up, and I hope you people are really spiritized, because we're at a point, we're going to come out of Iran very quickly, and it's going to be very strong, one way or the other. Whether it's a piece of paper or the very tough way, okay? The very tough way is maybe the easier way.
18: On the heels of a better-than-expected jobs report, the market took a tumble, the Dow falling nearly 700 points. Fox's Jessica Rosenthal has more.
20: The Department of Labor reported a gain of 172,000 jobs in May, more than analysts expected. And the March and April jobs numbers were revised up by 93,000 jobs. The president told reporters on Air Force One Friday,
19: I hope the market starts to learn that when you have good numbers, the market should go up, not down.
20: But hot hiring and higher inflation could lead the Fed, under the new chair, Kevin Warsh, to raise interest rates. The president said he trusted Warsh.
19: The reason they go down is if it's doing well, people say, oh, we have to stop inflation. And it doesn't mean inflation. In fact, it could be just the opposite.
20: The numbers showed average hourly wages rose 3.4% compared to last May. Jessica Rosenthal, Fox News.
18: Palestinian health officials say Israeli forces have killed a 7-month-old baby in the West Bank. The infant was killed last night after Israeli forces allegedly fired on a car. Israel says the vehicle was shot out because it appeared to be accelerating toward Israeli soldiers. Israel is now investigating that incident. 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
23: That heat's going to be out there for one more day.
22: Temperatures being 30 degrees above average.
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26: Mostly cloudy after an active night of storms and heavy rainfall for many across southeast Nebraska. Temperatures already starting warm in the morning will quickly bounce to the upper 80s for highs this Saturday with higher humidity too. Can't rule out some spotty showers or weak storms with the heating of the day by late afternoon either. For the 1011 Severe Weather Center, I'm meteorologist Jessica Blum.
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6: 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And Jeff, we know that financial advice all over TV. I mean, anytime you turn on the TV, you turn on the radio, you're going to hear a bunch of talking heads. There's a million shows out there. There's probably 10 million books out there. But the game has changed. Today, let's dispel some of the money myths that, you know, boomers and maybe some people nearing retirement have heard for years and years that might not work in this new retirement reality. And let's start off right out of the gates with one of the biggest. Why is living comfortably on Social Security alone a dangerous myth today, Jeff?
8: Yeah, it's a good question. And it's something that, you know, everybody that's going into retirement, you know, if you've worked in the public sector for over 10 years, if you have more than 40 quarters, then you qualify for Social Security. You know, when you look at Social Security, it's really important to have a plan on how you're going to draw, right? Because when you look at it from a cumulative standpoint about how much you're going to get over your lifetime, for a lot of us, that's our biggest asset. So we have to make good decisions. The problem with Social Security is it's not going to keep up with inflation. So, you know, maybe you're good today. You run the numbers and you say, you know, I need $4,000 a month to live on, and our Social Security is $4,000. So we're good. The problem with that isn't today. It's, you know, 5-10 years down the road, where if it's not going to keep up with inflation, your expenses go up to $5,000 and your Social Security is only $4,500. Well, where are we going to get that extra $500? So making sure you have a good plan for that. If you're married, there are a lot of different options for you. If you're divorced and were married over 10 years, there's different options available to you. If you're a widow, there's different options available to you. So making sure that you maximize that Social Security. The other thing is, when you look at from a widow standpoint, from a longevity standpoint, if you're married, odds are one of you is going to live longer than the other. So when one of you passes away, one of your Social Security benefits is going away. So the lower goes away, you keep the higher benefit. So again, if I use that example of $4,000 a month in expenses, together you have $4,000 a month in benefits, your income's going to go down with the loss of a spouse. So we have to have a plan for that. So you're going to hear us talk about planning a lot on this show. If you've listened to us, you know that's what we talk about. Social Security is kind of the starting point. And the income plan is, make sure you have a good plan. It's going to allow you to retire and stay retired.
6: So, Jeff, what's something, if somebody comes into one of your offices or, you know, schedules a meeting with you and their primary question for you is about Social Security, what's something that you guys do kind of in reaction to that being a primary question that somebody has in that first initial complimentary meeting?
8: Yeah, the interesting thing about Social Security is it's different for everyone, you know, whether it's how long did you work, you know, how much did you make, how much did you pay in, all of these different things. What is your other income? What is it going to be taxable for you? Is it not going to be taxable for you? And everything in between. We have a software that we utilize where we can run a Social Security analysis that's customized just for you. So we put in your information, you know, how much is your Social Security at full retirement? How much is your spouse's at full retirement? And then we can run different combinations. You know, what if one of you were to draw at 62 because you're retired and the other waits till 70? Or what if it's 66 or 67? We can look at all the different options. What if you live a long life? You know, if you have longevity in your family, you know, if you live till you're 95, when is the best time to draw from a cumulative standpoint? What if you don't have longevity? You know, when is the best time to draw? We can run all these different scenarios for you. So then you're going into retirement. You're making this really, really important decision educated rather than, you know, I'm hoping this is right, or this is what the neighbor did. This is what, you know, my brother did. So it's probably the same thing for me. You don't have to go into that, you know, with that mindset. This is a free analysis. So I'd encourage everybody to call or just go to our website and fill out the contact form on our website.
6: You know, just hearing you say that, it seems almost counterintuitive to me. It seems almost like a juxtaposition in terms of everybody, you know, thinks about life and, hey, I want to live longer. And we do what we can. We try to stay healthy. We eat right. Some of us, I'm raising my hand right now, don't do any of those things. but we do what we can to live as long as possible and spend as much time with family and grandkids eventually and all of that. But also at the same time, Jeff, you have to look at that as a two-sided coin and go, okay, living long is a great thing that everybody is doing all this hard work to, you know, check all the boxes to be able to do that. But then that's something that you and the team at Stonebridge, you guys plan for, because maybe people are kind of, you know, solely focused on I'm doing whatever I can to be as healthy and live as long as possible. But at the same time, okay, I got to be able to afford to live as long as possible.
8: Right. Yeah. Well, another thing is, you know, if you don't have longevity, we see the other side of that too, where it's, well, my dad only lived to 70, so I'm planning on living to 70. Well, what if you don't? Like, what if you live till you're 90? And you plan to 70, that could be a major problem. So when I run a plan, when our team runs a plan, typically we're running that out to age 95, because if we run it to 95 and then you live till 70 and you die, you're not going to care, right? If you live, you know, if you plan to 70 and you live to 95, that could be a major problem. So we want to plan for, you know, that you're going to live long life because you could.
6: All right. 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I'm Mike Bauer, speaking with Jeff Gove of Stonebridge Wealth Systems about some of the myths that maybe you've heard over the years, clearing out some outdated retirement ideas. 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You can also go online, schedule a complimentary visit at stonebridgeiwm.com. All right. So, Jeff, we talked a little bit about Social Security and people thinking that maybe I could, you know, I could get it all done on that. But here's another piece of old school advice. If you pay off the house, you're all set. You know, you may have heard that from your dad or your mom or something like that over the years. Why doesn't that guarantee retirement security anymore?
8: Well, when you look at property taxes, you know, and I'm all for going into retirement with no debt. I think that's a great thing. You know, if you don't have a house payment, you know, that's a part-time job that you don't have to have, right? But it doesn't mean your housing expense goes to zero. You know, you still have to keep our house up. You know, when we get hail here in Nebraska, you've got a deductible that you're going to have to pay. And then you got to fight with the insurance company about, you know, I'll pay for part of the roof, or I'll pay for three sides of the house to be sided, but the four sides on you. You know, there's a lot of back and forth because that stuff's very expensive. The other thing that, you know, in Nebraska, we all recognize is property taxes. You know, it gets to the point where, you know, we pay our house off and then feels like we're renting our house from the state of Nebraska or from the county. So, yeah, it can be very expensive. You know, we're looking at insurance and property taxes, upkeep. You're probably paying a rental payment every year. So that expense doesn't just go away.
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6: Welcome back to the Retirement Compass Radio Show. I'm Mike Bauer, consumer advocate, sitting down with Jeff Gove of Stonebridge Wealth Systems. And Jeff, we've spent 30 or 40 years focused on accumulation, right? Making money, saving. Maybe we're checking all the boxes. We think that we're doing a great job and watching those numbers in our accounts, hopefully, grow. But, you know, that's often the easy part for some people. I mean, you've shared this before. And the real challenge for many can be the distribution phase. Mm-hmm. When you actually are taking that nest egg, taking that hard earned money from all those years and turning it into a paycheck that lasts. So, Jeff, why is that transition for many a difficult one?
8: Well, it is a difficult one because the fact of the matter is when you retire, you know, you've been in saving mode for all of those years, whether you work 30, 40 years, you've been saving. So you're putting money in this thinking, I don't want to touch that. It's for a later day. Well, now the day's here and we still kind of have that in the back of the mind of, you know, what if I take too much? What if, you know, the market goes down and I run out of money and I have to go back to work because your employer is not going to pay you anymore. Maybe you have a pension, which would be great if you do. You have Social Security, so you have some fixed income, but odds are we're going to need some of this money. So if you think about, you know, climbing a mountain and, you know, you've climbed that mountain when you get to retirement, now we're coming over the peak. And, you know, when you get over the peak of that mountain, there's a lot of different pitfalls, you know, whether it's taxes, you know, the government coming after your money, because a lot of us were told and are still being told that, hey, Mike, you're going to be in a lower tax bracket when you retire. I can tell you a lot of times that's not the case. When you look at how Social Security is taxed, if it's taxed, paying more in Medicare Part B premium, there's a lot of different things that can be impacted by the distributions from these tax deferred accounts. So, you know, that's one of the pitfalls. We have healthcare expense. Medicare is not free. You're going to pay, you know, maybe it's $400 or $500 a month in premium for your Medicare. The deductible is really low, but also Medicare doesn't cover everything. So you have dental, you have vision, that are now out of pocket unless you buy insurance. If you need to go to a home, if you need assistance, that's very expensive. So, you know, all of these different areas are coming after that nest egg that you've saved. So we have to, instead of going down the other side of the mountain without any ropes, you know, my father-in-law, back in the, probably, I would guess it was probably in the 80s. He climbed the Royal Gorge in Colorado with no ropes. And he will tell you that was a really bad idea. He said he got, it was over halfway up and he was in a position where it was like, I've got to kind of jump to get the next handhold and it's either going to grab or it isn't. And isn't going to be a good solution. It's not going to be a good outcome for him. Obviously, fortunately, he made it. But he would tell you, I would never do that again, ever. Same thing with your retirement. Let's not go over the edge without any ropes. We have, you know, putting together a plan, it's providing ropes. You know, having that income bucket, it's giving yourself a rope that, you know, if the market does fall, you're not falling with the market because it's not sending you back to work. You have that rope that's going to sustain you. You're not taking money out of the market when it's going down. You have another rope of a plan for long-term care that we're deferring some of the risk. We don't have to send all of the risk to the insurance company, but we're not going to take all of the risk. So that's another rope that we can apply to your retirement where if you do need help, it's not going to take everything that you work so hard for that you want to go to the next generation. These things are available to you, but you just have to take the next step.
6: Yeah. I mean, you know, you definitely don't want to be hiking without safety gear whether it's ropes or it's, you know, bringing the appropriate amount of water, you know, making sure you don't, you know, even if you're not climbing a mountain per se, you're just hiking. You want to make sure to have a plan before you go into it. Give Jeff Gove a call if you either have a plan and you need that, you know, you need a complimentary second opinion, or if you haven't started planning yet, no better time than the present. Give the team at Stonebridge Wealth Systems a call, 866-295-5146. Again, that's 866-295-5146. So, Jeff, when people finally come in and sit down with you at or near retirement, right, in that kind of off ramp, if you will, what's the biggest gap you see between what we're talking about, you know, the what you have saved, that the easy part, and what they actually have a plan for?
8: Yeah, really, it's the knowledge gap. It's the fear. You know, a lot of people, our biggest fear, or consumers' biggest fear, you know, people that are listening to the show, you know, there's been surveys done. The biggest fear is running out of money. Did I save enough? when people come in, a lot of times, you know, for the people that haven't called, I have several people that, you know, we've listened to your show for 10 years and I'm finally making that call. And it's all driven by fear because I don't want to find out what I don't want to find out. You know, I don't want to be told that I haven't saved well enough. But I can tell you most of the time, a lot of the time when we sit down and we put together a plan, you know, maybe right out of the gate, if they stay on the path that they're on, that you're on a path that's not going to work, that you're going to run out of money. Whether it's, you know, we're going to draw Social Security at 62. We're going to take money out of our 401k to pay off our house. There's a lot of different major decisions that you could make that could be catastrophic to your plan. But a lot of times where people are at when they come in, where it's, again, anxiety, it's, you know, fear. And again, you stay on the same path, it's not going to work. But some small tweaks, little easy things that we can help you fix, get you on the right path and take you from, you know, I've seen, you know, a 30% probability of success, meaning we get to age 95 without running out of money. You know, it's a coin flip. You know, you're getting there a third of the time to a 95% probability success, meaning odds are if you do this, you're going to make it and live the retirement that you want to without running out of money. So I would say, again, it's that knowledge gap of, you know, I don't know if I'm going to be okay. A lot of times you can put together a plan that allows you to, you know that you're going to be all right.
6: So Jeff, if somebody listening right now is, you know, like 5 to 10 years from retirement, right? They're on that off ramp, if you will. They're doing a good job of preparing at least themselves, maybe DIY a little bit and just mentally thinking about that this is coming up soon. What's the one thing you would recommend them do today that most people maybe aren't doing in that 5, 10 years before retirement?
8: Yeah, I think, I mean, to give that type of advice, we need to sit down with you because it's different for everyone, right? I mean, maybe I've never run into anyone that said, I wish I wouldn't have saved so much, you know? So it, if yeah, you're questioning, should I save more? The answer is probably yes, because you're going to increase that probability of success, you know, when you look at your plan long term. But yeah, I mean, it's going to be different for everyone. The taxes are a big piece. We talk about taxes a lot on the show. Are you putting the dollars in the right tax bucket? Because there's the taxable bucket, there's tax-free bucket, which we love, and then there's the tax-deferred bucket. So if you're putting money in that tax-deferred bucket, I would ask you to think about, what are you deferring into? You know, are we going to be in a higher tax bracket down the road? You know, look at the national debt. I would argue that there's a chance that we could be in a higher tax bracket down the road. If you've already done that, if you've already put a bunch of money, a big pile of money in that tax deferred bucket, that's okay. There are things that you can do today to fix that, but we do need time. So if you're 10 years out and that's you, that would be something. We need to look at what tax bracket are you in today? Are there things that we can do today to alleviate some of the tax burden down the road? And we have a tax calculator that you can talk about where people can go and see that tax burden. What are the taxes that you're facing? Because there's a mandatory tax and then there's an optional tax. You know, there's a minimum tax that you're going to pay if you've deferred. There's also an optional tax.
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11: I'm Paul Stevens. Secretary of War Pete Hegseth in Normandy, France, commemorating the 82nd anniversary of the D-Day landings in World War II.
12: The first waves of soldiers took devastating casualties. Thousands of our absolute best cut down. But the American warfighter never quit. Fueled by an unwavering love of country and the men beside them, they pushed forward.
11: D-Day, June 6, 1944, the biggest amphibious invasion in war history. Smiles at the White House, the U.S. adding 172,000 jobs in the month of May.
13: Right now, Wall Street just doesn't understand that the Trump economy is really creating an economic golden age. And there, another thing that is probably not going to make the headlines, certainly not in the fake news, is that the numbers keep getting revised up.
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26: Mostly cloudy after an active night of storms and heavy rainfall for many across southeast Nebraska. Temperatures already starting warm in the morning will quickly bounce to the upper 80s for highs this Saturday with higher humidity too. Can't rule out some spotty showers or weak storms with the heating of the day by late afternoon either. For the 1011 Severe Weather Center, I'm meteorologist Jessica Blum.
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6: 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I'm Mike Bauer, joined by Jeff Gove from Stonebridge Wealth Systems. And Jeff, let's take a look back, sometimes a little bit back, sometimes way back here in this segment. I want to take a look at some of the saints and sages, right? Some of the philosophers, if you will. We're going to find some wisdom, some little nuggets of wisdom that maybe have actually somehow stood the test of time. You know, you guys focus on a common sense approach to wealth management, and this guy had a lot of common sense, except for maybe that time that he walked out into a rainstorm with a key on a kite. But Benjamin Franklin, he said, beware of little expenses. A small leak will sink a great ship. But how does that apply to the friction and hidden costs many people have in their retirement?

0: $99 a month by sharing some, you know, stealing somebody, borrowing somebody else's password.
1: Yeah,
0: and they're cutting down on that.
1: Yeah,
0: killing my bottom line, Jeff.
1: I mean, I went through a credit card statement with a client, and we found it was like $1,200 a month in just these nickel and dime things, things that, you know, this person didn't even know what they were. Some of them, she had done it, but she didn't understand what they were because it was something that she did a year ago. Or these apps that charge you once a year, you know, it's only $49.99 a year. So you forget to cancel it because it doesn't come out every month. So you don't see it every month. There's a lot of truth in that, where you can get nickel and dimed to the point where you need to have another part-time job just to cover the expense. So beware of that. You know, it is true that those can add up in a hurry.
0: Yeah. I mean, and I'm actually thinking, so my grandmother, I think it was about 4 years that she was paying, and she didn't know, you know, she didn't really handle her expenses. She just paid the bills that came every month. And I think it was 4 years she was paying for an internet line that she didn't have, or a phone. I mean, that's what it was. It was a phone line. It was, you know, it was a landline, and she hadn't had that for years, but it was a line item on the, you know, the internet company, but it's a phone company. So it came on the same bill, and she just paid the bill every month. This is what it, and she never looked on page two or on the back of the first page. She just paid what was due, or, you know, had it set. I'm sure there's a bunch of people that you encounter that, you know, okay, I've got it set up for auto pay. Auto pay is the easiest thing, but it can be a blessing and a curse, right? Because, you know, if your bill goes up, you know, or you're paying for something that you don't need or use anymore, then that is, like Ben Franklin said, a small leak sinking a great ship.
1: Mm-hmm. Well, you think about Planet Fitness, for example. It's cheap. I mean, you're paying like $12 a month or $14 a month. But, you know, I think their business model is, let's make it cheap enough that it's not worth the pain of trying to cancel it. So you're just going to keep paying that every month. Because, you know, I'm in Kearney. We have a Planet Fitness here, which it's a great gym. It's nice equipment, great stuff. But if you don't go and utilize that equipment, it doesn't matter how nice it is, right? I mean, it's doing absolutely nothing for you. I don't know how many subscribers they have to that gym. I would guess it's thousands. And when you go in there, there's not thousands of people in there, right? So I'm guessing that they're doing very well. The other thing that I want to touch on, though, because these are the obvious things, that the things that all of us could find, right? You look at your credit card statement, you can see it. I want to talk about your portfolio. So if you had have an investment portfolio, and let's say you own mutual funds, and you have a financial advisor that you're paying 1.5%, that you might see on your statement, right? You see you paid your advisor $500 or whatever it is. That's disclosed. And all of these fees are disclosed, but some of them are just in different ways. So you have a mutual fund that you're paying 1.25% on top of that. So that is just essentially netted out of your return. So you're not seeing that fee on your statement, but that fee is still there. You're still paying it. So it's coming out of your growth. And then let's say you have, it's a non-qualified account. It's not an IRA. So these mutual funds, they have to send the income to the investors, essentially, which means you get to pay tax on that. So there's another expense that's, all of these pile up over time. So if you come in, if you schedule an appointment, Tim talks on our show a lot about, you know, scanning your grocery cart. So if you go to the grocery store and you've got your cart full of stuff and they just start scanning it, and you get to see what the price of everything is. Because, I mean, when you go buy milk, and maybe you do look at the prices now, but a lot of people, if you need milk, you just go buy milk. You're not shopping the milk. Like, should I go here or here or here? You just go get it. You go to Walmart or whatever grocery store you go to, and you just get your groceries, and then you see what it costs at the end. Well, we can do the same thing for you here, where we can scan your cart so you see, okay, for this mutual fund, this is what you're paying. For this mutual fund, this is what you're paying. For this ETF, this is what you're paying. And we can just see if you're overpaying on fees, because fees matter. You know, if you're talking about overpaying in fees by, you know, 1 or 2% a year, think of the amount of money that you're paying out that you shouldn't be over a 10-year period. I mean, that could be thousands and thousands of dollars that, you know, you could spend on taking your grandkids on a trip, or taking yourself on a trip, or what, buying the car that you wanted, you know, stuff that

0: you would enjoy using it for rather than getting eaten up by fees.
1: We're talking some timeless wisdom, and right now we're talking about trying to avoid fees because Ben Franklin said a small leak will sink a great ship. If you want to give a call to the Stonebridge Well Systems team and see if you do have some of those leaks, we don't want your ship to sink. So give Stonebridge Well Systems a call at 866-295-5146. That's 866-295-5146. All right, let's go to a little bit more recent, not Ben Franklin. Let's get a little bit more recent, and let's go into our backyard here. Let's talk about the Oracle of Omaha. I'm going to pull out my 900-page binder here, let's say, of Warren Buffett quotes.
0: Yeah.
1: Because there's tons of Warren Buffett quotes. So here's one for you, Jeff. He said, among millions of other things, quote, "Do not save what is left after spending, but spend what is left after saving." Why is that idea so important?
0: That's really good. You know, we talk about automating everything. We talked about your bills, automating those. It's easier. It's the same for your saving. You know, if you have a 401k at work, having that come directly out of your paycheck, you know, it's automated. You get a match. If you're putting money in a Roth IRA, having that automated, so you're determining how much you're saving first, and then you're spending what is left. And maybe you're not spending everything that's left. Maybe we're saving for an event or a future purchase. But yeah, I mean, saving before you spend is really important. We want people to save at least 15%. So if you're younger and you're just starting out, it's all about money in the market. So if you schedule that saving, you're going to get that money in there. I talk to my kids. I've got twins that just graduated, and we've talked about saving in a Roth IRA. The earlier you do that, you know, you're going to be so much better off down in the future. I mean, it's millions of dollars different if you wait until you're 30 to start saving.
1: Yeah. Plant the seed and let the harvest grow is the hope there. Congratulations on the graduation, Jeff.
0: Yeah. Yeah. It was good.
1: That's awesome. I mean, you know, it's high school, college, and nowadays you have like graduation celebrations for kindergarten and stuff like that too.
0: Yeah, middle school, yeah, all of it.
1: And those are all like little things that are costs maybe you don't expect, right? You don't plan that all of a sudden, okay, I'm going to need to go down to Walmart and stock up and do a backyard barbecue for a bunch of kindergartners or eighth graders or high school kids.
0: Yep.
1: Got to get it going. All right. Before we wrap things up this segment, let's go way back. All right. We dabbled a little bit with Ben Franklin. We talked with Warren Buffett. Let's go back to ancient Rome. Seneca said, the ancient Roman philosopher said, quote, "It is not the man who has too little, but the man who craves more that is poor." That's some philosophy right there.
0: Yeah. It's also really good. These are good quotes. We talk to people about that all the time. You know, a lot of people want to know, like, how much do I have to have? I've heard I have to have $1 million to retire. And that, maybe not. Right. Everybody's situation is different. If you need $100,000 a year from that $1 million, you're not going to make it. You're taking out 10% a year. Regardless of what other people, big people on the radio tell you, you cannot have a 10% distribution rate and be successful.
1: I mean, you can 10 years, but then that's
0: it. Right, right. Yeah, I hope.
1: You're done.
0: I mean, this sounds terrible, but I hope you don't live too long, right?
1: Yeah.
0: Who wants to go into retirement with that mindset? It's all about what you need from what you've saved. So you can't out-save a massive budget. You know, if your budget is crazy, like there's probably no amount of money. If you're spending everything that's coming in and you get used to that lifestyle, it doesn't matter how much you've saved. It's going to be really, really difficult. If you have saved well, your spending is pretty well locked in by the time you retire. You know, there are people that are pretty conservative. I've got people that live on $2,000 a month. I don't know how they do it and own a home, but they do. And they've saved well. You know, they might have $2-3 million saved and they need $2,000 a month to live on. They're not going to go start spending $10,000 a month. They're not going to do it because they're so locked into that spending. The other side is true as well. You know, if you're spending $12,000 a month, I hope you've saved well because your Social Security is not going to cover that. But that's not going to probably change. Even if you get your house paid off, that you know, you're not paying as much to the bank, or you're not paying anything to the bank, but you're probably going to spend that money somewhere else. So the spending is probably going to stay the same. So consider that when you're going into retirement, that our spending habits, you know, are pretty well locked in by the time we get to retirement age.
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1: 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I'm Mike Bauer, consumer advocate. I'm here with Jeff Gove of Stonebridge Wealth Systems. And Jeff, you guys have offices in Grand Island, Kearney, Omaha, and Lincoln. I'm sure you see lots of folks looking for one thing, and that's certainty. That's peace of mind. Now, that said, we're seeing record-breaking interest in annuities today. There's all these studies out there about annuity sales are through the roof. And I want to start things off and specifically ask you about what are the different types of annuities? Because there's, you know, there's annuities. That's the big umbrella term. But there's some very specific directions people can go if they're playing in that sandbox.
0: Yeah. And yet you do have to be very careful with what type of annuity you're getting yourself into. So just start at the top, and the first annuity that we'll talk about is a variable annuity. So a variable annuity is an investment that it's in the stock market. So you're buying, like, call them sub accounts or separate accounts of a specific mutual fund. So when the market goes up, you will go up. When the market goes down, you will go down. Is a stock market investment. Now, the benefit of a variable annuity is, which it could be a pro or a con, is it's tax deferred. So if you had money that you just saved in your checking account, for example, and you wanted to invest $100,000, you could put it in there. And as that grows, that is tax deferred until you take it out. The downside of that is when your kids would inherit that, they don't get a step up in cost basis. So they would pay income tax on all of the growth. Where if you just bought those mutual funds directly, they wouldn't have to pay income tax on that. They would get a step up in basis. They could sell them and not pay any income tax on that.
1: Okay, so variable, tax deferred.
0: Yep. The other downside or thing you need to be careful of is they can be very, very expensive. So I've seen, you know, over 4% per year in fees. It's really hard for you to make money if you're paying over 4% in fees. And the reason is they have what's called a mortality and expense charge, which is, you know, going to vary by contract, but, you know, might be around 1%. You have, that's just to call it an annuity. You'll have admin charges, which might be another 0.15%. You have your rider charges. So if there's an income rider on the contract or a death benefit rider, you might pay another 1% for that. So keep in mind, we're paying three fees so far, and we haven't even invested our money yet. So now we have to go buy the mutual funds inside the contract. And if you call the carrier, which is what we typically do, if somebody has a variable annuity, we'll call the insurance company to find out what the expenses are. They'll tell you the average expense on all of the mutual funds is around 1%. So you add all of these fees up, and it gets really, really expensive. So you have to be careful with that. If you have a contract where, you know, you are told you're getting a guaranteed 7% or a guaranteed 8%, odds are it's not what you think it is. There's something we call it funny money. It's a separate bucket of money that is just used to determine how much income it would produce for you, for example. So if you have that, or if you've heard that, I would encourage you to give us a call and we can dig through that for you to make sure you understand what you really have. So that's number one. Number two would be a fixed annuity. So a fixed annuity works kind of like a CD does, where it's paying you a fixed interest rate over a period of time.
1: So, it sounds a lot simpler than the one we just talked about. At
0: least it's very simple.
1: On the surface.
0: Yeah, you know what you're going to get.
1: Just the words.
0: Yeah. Yeah. So you might be able to get like a 5.25% or 5.5% interest rate for 3 years. So that's per year for 3 years. It is tax deferred. So you put $100,000 in, it's going to go up every year. It doesn't matter what the market does. End of the 3 year period, you could keep it in there or you could take it out. Typically, there's not going to be a fee there. There is a surrender schedule. You can get a lot of times like 10% of your money out without a penalty, maybe 5%, depending on the contract. But that's an option. But keep in mind, it is tax deferred. So if in 3 years you say, I don't want to do it again, I just want to take my money, you're going to pay tax on that, on the interest. The principal obviously is tax free. You've already paid tax on that. Then there's an index annuity, which kind of combines a little bit of both. So it's, your growth is dependent on an index. So let's say the S&P 500 we'll use as an example. Right now, I think you can get a cap of around 12%. And what that means is if the market goes up, market meaning S&P 500, you make up to 12%. So if the S&P goes up 8, you make 8. If it goes up 28, you make 12. So that's your cap. You can't make more than that. The trade-off is if the market goes down, you can't lose, you won't lose anything due to the market going down. So,
1: okay, I like that, because initially I was thinking, I'm like, okay, 28, I'm missing out on, let's quick math here, 16% of growth there. But that's a trade off that, you know, for a lot of people, I'm sure is worth it. Is, hey, if it goes down 20%, we have a COVID or a Y2K or a subprime, you know, 2008. If that happens, then my floor is zero.
0: Yeah, and that's, it locks in every year, so it kind of stair steps up. So let's say that scenario played out. And you made 12%, so put in 100, now you've got 112. And then let's say that did happen, and the market's down 30%, you stay at 112. It's not just your 100,000 that was protected, it's now the gains every year on your anniversary that those would step up and get protected as well. So that's an index annuity. Sometimes you can add riders to those. If you do, there might be a fee. Typically, it's going to be less than 1%. But it varies by contract. So make sure you understand what you're buying before you get into it. But if you're being presented an annuity that's less than 10 or 12% cap, or if it's on some, you know, index you've never heard of, and they're telling you you're going to get 300% of what this index does, because insurance companies like to come up with their own indexes. And
1: interesting. I did not know that.
0: So
1: it seems a little, it seems a little weird, a little funny.
0: Mike, if I told you you're going to get 200% of what this index does, I mean, that sounds pretty good, doesn't it?
1: That sounds great. Is that the Gove index or the Bauer index? What index is that?
0: Yeah, that's just it. I mean, you can't find it anywhere. You just got to basically take their word for it. But what are the odds that that index is going up? I mean, it's close to zero, right? I mean, for them to give you 200% of what that index does, they're expecting it not to do very well. So avoid things like that. I like the S&P 500 because you can turn on the TV and see, watch the news. The S&P went up 1% today. So I like that. There's also S&P 500 with a participation rate. So you might be able to get 40% of what the S&P does. So it's literally that. If it does 20, you get 8. You get 40% of what the S&P does. Lots of different options there. Those are the main types of annuities. There's also income annuities that have to be annuitized. Those are kind of the ones that have given annuities bad name because, you know, maybe mom and dad had this annuity that was annuitized, which is kind of similar to a pension. And when they pass away, you go to get the money out and the insurance company's like, there's nothing left. So, you know, they received income for life. It was annuitized. When they die, it's done. The insurance company keeps the money that's left over. You don't, to get an income annuity, you don't have to do that type of annuity today. There's other things that you can do to get guaranteed income, but also have a lump sum death benefit of whatever's left over.
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12: Kicks and deals the 2-2 pitch. Swing and a miss. Strike three. Jackson Brockett has the first nine-inning no-hitter for the Nebraska Cornhuskers since 1954, and he did it on his 12th strikeout.
13: Dodson got it! Underdog, and then one! Exclamation point! Pump the brakes!
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14: Good Saturday morning. Welcome to another edition of the KLIN Husker Hour. Into the month of June here, on June 6th, 2026. And it is, well, it's a tough week. It was a tough Sunday. It was a tough birthday, if I'm honest. Sunday was my birthday, and Sunday both softball and baseball teams were eliminated from postseason contention in various forms of grueling fashion, but that's how it goes. That's how it goes sometimes. And so we forge on, and we will talk about the end of both really incredible seasons, as we've got Amy Just, who will be joining us shortly, a little bit further into the show, to discuss all things softball and baseball. She was down there in Oklahoma City to take in the softball College World Series and see just how far this Nebraska team could go, and boy, there was quite a bit of news with that softball team this week after after the dust all settled. You saw that after Nebraska lost, they get back on, I think it was Monday, and then it's announced that, well, you know, the one Nebraska representative on the Women's College World Series all tournament team, and of course, the superstar from Papillion La Vista, the do-it-all, the Shohei Ohtani of college softball, the National Player of the Year, Jordy Fromm. Not only was she that good this year, she did all of that while she was with child. And Nate, I know you and I we both have children and both have been with our wives and our, you know, they've been carrying children, and we know what that all entails. That's no joke. That's not an easy thing. And to do that and play that sport at the highest level, really, really adds a layer of, just another layer of the legend that is Jordy Fromm. And I don't know how, and you may have heard it earlier than that. I don't know, but it was not shocking because, I mean, you know, if, you know, couples have kids. I mean, we knew she got married, she changed the name, all that stuff. But boy, to know that she was also going through pregnancy and the things that can go along with that, morning sickness and just constant nausea at times. It really, really incredible stuff. And my hat just continues to go off to her and her incredible career that she has unfortunately wrapped up now at Nebraska.
15: Yeah, I heard the news Monday afternoon.
14: Yeah.
15: On the bus. I didn't know anything for sure before then. I wondered if maybe there was something along those lines when she didn't get the AUSL golden ticket. Because let's be clear, AUSL wants her. You know,
14: yeah.
15: AUSL wants her to play for them, and the fact that she didn't take a golden ticket, begged the question, okay, is there something up here? I also wondered if maybe it was not a burnout situation, but also her just saying, hey, I want a gap year, basically, to settle in. But all that being said, heard it Monday, and while it wasn't shocking, it does add a whole nother level to what she was able to do this year. I mean, just think of that game Thursday, last Thursday, where she throws 130 pitches in 10 innings against a good Arkansas lineup and holds them the way she did. Yeah. It really casts what she did in a whole nother light. You know, on one hand, anybody doing it is incredible. Like you said, we both witnessed pregnancies. And, you know, I don't care how good a shape you are. I don't care what type of person you are. It knocks you on your butt. But then to continue to compete at the highest level is really something. On the other hand, if there's one person that could navigate it, it's her. You know, she's all willpower and focus and toughness. You know, she's not the biggest kid. I think she's incredibly naturally athletic, but, you know, she doesn't look like Carlin Pickens or even like Tegan Kavan. Mm-hmm. And yet she was just as effective, if not more effective than those guys because of what's between her ears and what's in her gut. And she relied on that, I think, more than ever before as she made this run. Just kudos to her and just remarkable what she was able to do.
14: Yeah. And look, this, you know, you bring up the Arkansas game, obviously got off to the tough start against Alabama, but then in that elimination game with Texas, lead off home run.
15: Yeah.
14: And then 5 1/3 no hit innings against who ended up, you know, going back to back. Texas won the national championship again. And Jordy Fromm was like this close to going the distance against them and single-handedly could have eliminated Texas. But obviously, we all know how that went, and that's not how the story ended. But boy, it was really something to see the end of that season. The way that they fought and the way that Jordy Fromm led the team. And now her legacy will continue as the week progressed, Nate, and more news comes out. The 37-year coaching legend Lori Sipple announces her retirement from softball. She'd been the pitching coach and obviously played for Nebraska as well. Just her resume is incredible, and so there's an opening on the coaching staff that, of course, by the end of the week now has been filled by Jordy Fromm, who was going to become the pitching coach at Nebraska, and that part of it is pretty incredible too, because, you know, sometimes you see players who play at the highest level and they do want to take that next step. They want to, you know, play professionally or, you know, figure out what they want to do. A lot of times, just stereotypically, it's the players on the fringe who don't necessarily have a professional future that go into coaching, right? But here you have somebody who was the player of the year who just, it would seem, knows exactly what she wants to do from here with her softball life, and getting right into coaching with Rhonda Revelle on this Nebraska softball staff, taking it to the next level with Alexis Jensen and the 2017 team and beyond from there. So that part of it is pretty eye-opening too, because, again, you don't necessarily see, okay, this player was awesome in college. Obviously, they're going to coach that. I can't think of an example where that's happened.
15: Yeah, especially where it's directly to a full-time position. Yeah. I mean, sometimes you'll see it, and frankly, I thought we would see with Jordy a situation where she would be a graduate assistant, a director of player development, something along those lines, a quasi-coaching position where she could sample being a coach. But I think that with the opening with Lori Sipple, this was probably where it was going to land anyway. You know what I'm saying? If not this year, then a year or two down the road. And so if that's where we are, then why not now? And of course, Lori Sipple, it's one of the great Husker lives. You know, when you think about, she was one of the top pitchers in her time, mm-hmm. in the mid to late 80s, and helped Nebraska to their best competitive run. Even still, even with this year's team, I mean, they got three Women's College World Series in her tenure, mm-hmm. and got as far as Nebraska's ever gotten in its tenure, although the NCAA in its infinite wisdom made Nebraska vacate that run. But, you know, you're talking about being a part of the best teams in school history, and then the longest assistant coaching tenure, I think, in Husker athletics history, and being immensely successful in that run. And, oh, by the way, your last year, you go to the Women's College World Series, you coach the National Player of the Year. I mean, that's a pretty good resume. It might be one of the, you know, you can do all the waiting you want for, okay, it was softball, it wasn't football or whatever. You want to talk Husker lives. It's pretty tough to beat Lori Sipple's.
14: Yeah, and not only all of that, but she essentially replaced herself with the best player she's coached throughout her tenure. It's like she was waiting around for this, like, okay, finally, I can rest, yeah. because Jordy is here and she can take over for me. And going forward now, without Lori Sipple and without Jordy on the field, there's quite a rebuild now or reload or whatever you want to call it. A lot of seniors are saying goodbye to Nebraska softball. A lot of those transfers that we learned so much about that came back to the state or to, you know, came in with Jordy, like Hannah Kaur from Oklahoma. And mm-hmm. and now, you know, you've got to rely on this freshman class, and Rondo's got to go get busy in the portal, and you've got to fill out this roster for 27. I don't know if it's going to be an automatic, okay, now this program is at this level because what Jordy did. You hope that it is, and it's not just, well, we're not going to go there now because Jordy's not there. I mean, obviously, you can look at Alexis Jensen and you can say, well, they still might be pretty good with her in the circle too. But there's work to do, is I guess what I'm saying for this program in the off season.
15: No doubt about it. And I don't think it's just simply, hey, we did this last year and just plug and play, and we're going to be back in the Women's College World Series next year. I don't think that's realistic. But I hope and I think that people in the portal will look at what Nebraska was able to do and how Nebraska was followed. When you look at 3,500 people at regionals, when you look at 3,000 people at some of the at a lot of the home games, and when you look at sort of the NIL scaffold that Nebraska lives on for women's sports, that's unique because there are a lot of places where no female athlete is doing any ads. And yet you look around, especially once you get into the fall, you know, there are three or four volleyball players doing ads. Yeah. Britt Prince has a deal. You know, Jordy Fromm has two or three deals. You know, if you're a female athlete, you have as good a chance of getting NIL money, endorsement money at Nebraska as you have anywhere in the country. And you get to play for a Hall of Fame coach in Rhonda Revelle, and you get to play at a place that has most recently gone to the Women's College World Series. And also, on top of all that, you've got the ace pitcher that can get you at least in that neighborhood. In Alexis Jensen, she'll need to continue to develop. She'll need to continue to get stronger, more endurance, that sort of thing. But she showed she has the tools to get you in the neighborhood. And if you're a shortstop, if you're a center fielder, I think you look at that and say, I can be the piece that drives them. So it's a good opportunity. They're going to have to hit the portal hard. I know this coaching staff feels good about the freshmen coming in, but they're going to have to supplement them in the portal.
14: Yeah.
15: And they're going to have to hit. And to that end, you look at what Nebraska's been able to do in the portal, and Hannah Kaur was a portal piece. Yeah, I know she was friends with Jordy Fromm, but she came out of the portal and she had her best year of her career. You know, Jesse Ferrell came out of the portal and her numbers transferred directly from the Mountain West to Nebraska. So Nebraska's had success in the portal. They've had success integrating players from other programs into the Nebraska program. So I feel like they operate from a place where they can at least be really good next year if they hit right in the portal. It's asking a lot to get them back to the Women's College World Series, but they can at least be a regional team. They can at least be very competitive in the Big Ten, and then you let it fly from there.
14: Yeah. Well, one thing's for sure. These last couple of years have probably been a lot of fun for you. As you've been able to been on this magic carpet ride with Nebraska softball, just coming up short of the CWS last year and making it down to Oklahoma City this season was a lot of fun to listen to your calls throughout the whole run, too. So nicely done, Nate, and nicely done, Nebraska softball. We will talk a little bit more softball with our guest, Amy Just. Not next segment. We're going to hit a little bit of baseball first. Their season ended as well. We'll put a bow on both of those sports today. Plus, was baseball a success? There's, I think, an argument to be made that it maybe came up short of where people wanted it to be, but I think that might have been an in-season change. We'll talk about that, plus some fun news on Nebraska basketball and some interesting news on the Nebraska football front, especially in recruiting. So we've got all that ahead. Nate and I are here with you. Kenny Larrabee's got us up on the StreamYard. Hit all the KLIN socials, YouTube, Facebook, Twitter. You can find the video right there. We'll be back with plenty more right after this here on the KLIN Husker Hour.
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23: Bases juiced with two out. And a 1-2. Swing and a ram line drive into the gap. Left center field drops in for a base hit. Moyer scores. A second run comes in Buck. Big two-ribby single for Case Sanderson. And the Huskers have put up three runs here in the top of the third, have a 3-0 lead over the Shockers.
16: The Huskers hosted their first NCAA regional at Haymarket Park since 2008 and finished the season with a 43-17 overall record.
24: Has really been handcuffed. There's a ground ball over to the right side, handled by Case Sanderson, over to second for one, flip over to first, and that's going to do it! A 3-6-3 double play and a twin killing to end the night. here in game one between Nebraska and Wichita State. All Huskers, and they close it out in style as they take game one against Wichita State 8-1.
0: Congratulations on a historic season from Lincoln's Husker Radio, 1499.3 KLIN. 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
14: Let's change the subject to someone. Well, of course, the seasons always come to an end, and only one team really is the happy one when it's all said and done. On the baseball side, it was the same deal as Nebraska came up short. In their home regional, is the stated goal of Will Bolt for his program that he wanted Nebraska to be able to get that home regional. That's the best chance you have to get out of the regional round and get into the supers, and then you're a step away from the CWS, which is obviously where everybody where every program wants to go. But they lose to Ole Miss, and then they lose to Arizona State on Saturday and Sunday, and then Sunday again with the delay. So baseball's over, and Nate, I think it was. I know there are arguments out there to be made. Well, if you get a regional at home and you don't win it, then that's a failure. But man, I don't know that anybody would have had Nebraska getting a home regional before the season started. And for that reason alone, I think it's an unmitigated success of a season. Obviously, you come up short in where you wanted to go, and you got the goal that you wanted, and you didn't get out of it. But you know, obviously you were a lower of that top 16 bunch, so you didn't necessarily deserve to have an easy regional. But it's also tough to get a couple of teams of that caliber in Arizona State and Ole Miss both to have to go up against. So it is what it is, and that's that. But tough way for the season to end, as they did come back from 6-1 and 11-1 deficits to get the tying run to the plate both times. But even this team, you did end up seeing them go down, and it was an incredible run again for not just for softball but for baseball this season as well.
15: Yeah, I don't know that I would even allow for the idea that, hey, you get a home regional, you should cash it in. I mean, especially where you hadn't hosted a regional in 17 years, and you were a lower seed in that regional. They gave you essentially the group of death after South Dakota State. And you know, I saw this a little bit with Nebraska softball, and I'm wondering if this happened with Nebraska baseball, that there's just so much into hosting a regional. And are the players the ones putting up the banners and you know, doing the protocols and making sure that all the NCAA logos are up? No, but it's just so different, and there's so much pressure about it. Yeah. That it messes with you a little bit, and it certainly beats the alternative. But for a team that had been operating on a very thin margin all year long, because how many, even though they were dominant at home, how many times did they have to come back to win at home?
14: Yeah.
15: I mean, they had a million comeback wins at home, and they just weren't able to do. They dug themselves too big a hole against Arizona State and against Ole Miss. And so I have a tough time, especially in the being a mainline Big Ten school, you know, being a cold weather Big Ten school. To do enough in the regular season to host a regional is really impressive. It is really great. And yeah, I sure hope they get through a regional and they're able to take advantage of the opportunity next time. But it's so tough as of Nebraska to host a regional that once you get there, I think anything else is a bonus at this point.
14: Yeah. And look, we talked about how softball is going to have to rebuild. Nebraska will have to do the same now, too, this offseason. Dylan Carey, obviously, will be tough to replace. Ty Horn has announced that he's
1: you know, it sort of said goodbye. That's more of an MLB draft thing than a portal thing. So leaving the door open, he could potentially come back. There are other decisions, I think, that need to be made. Carson Yasa comes to mind right away. Maybe Case Sanderson takes a look at draft options. There have been some transfers, Max Buten back and a couple others who redshirted or didn't play much. But by and large, Will Bold has this thing kind of going the direction that he wants it to go.
15: Yeah.
1: They have developed guys. This is always going to be a developmental program. You're not going to get the players the size of Ole Miss's roster to come to Nebraska. That's not the type of program that Nebraska is. But you've seen it this season with, I mean, you got Mac Moyer, who was not in the plans initially and ended up becoming one of the best hitters in the Big Ten and played really, really well in center field. You got Jayshon Unger, who this week was announced to be the finalist, one of three finalists for the Stopper Award as your closer, and he was nails every time he came out almost, with a 6-1 record, and I forget how many saves he ended up with, maybe 12. There are developmental pieces, developmental stories to be told with this roster, and there will continue to be so. You just wonder what they get done. They'll go into the portal as well. They've got a freshman class and some junior college players coming in, especially a really good pitcher off of the national champions in the junior college level. So they do have a lot to look forward to as well. And as long as Ronda Revelle's been there, obviously way longer than Will Bolt. Will Bolt's going to go into year 8 here, and I think he's got this thing going in the direction he wants. He's got pieces in place. He's got Rob Childress on his staff to develop the pitching. As you point out rightly, this is a cold weather school. It's not a West Coast Big Ten school, but it's obvious that they're more like the West Coast teams in their level of give a crap about this sport.
15: Oh yeah,
1: and that part of it is encouraging because you want this team to get back to the College World Series someday, but more than that, you want them to be competitive. You don't want them missing out on the, you know, like the last 3-8 years of Mike Anderson's tenure where they didn't go to the Big 12 tournament at all. You missed the conference tournament. That's a pretty embarrassing finish. So you want this team to continue to be competitive in the Big 10, to be right there on the cusp of getting to a regional, and having a chance to host one every now and then, obviously, is pretty fun, too.
15: Yeah, I think that's a realistic expectation for this program. I mean, and you're right. I mean, even though the circumstances around this program are more similar to Illinois, Iowa, Minnesota, the fact is the effort is West Coast, is Big 12, is trying to win. And so Will's built this thing to where they can at least be a factor in the Big Ten every single year. And I'm hopeful, and we'll see, but I'm hopeful that four West Coast teams in the league pull the rest of the league up. I think Nebraska wanted to try to be that sort of team and just couldn't quite get it done. But when you've got four and you can look at the conference standings and year in, year out, it's UCLA, USC, Oregon, Washington, Nebraska, and that's your top five. At some point, you, as an Iowa, as an Illinois, as a Minnesota, I think have to sit there and say, okay, we're going to try and match that. We're going to try and be that. And so I'm hopeful that, you know, finally, for God's sakes, the rest of the Big Ten Conference starts trying at these ball bat sports and stops worrying about field hockey and lacrosse and all that, because those are sunk costs. You're not going to get anywhere with those, but you can get somewhere in baseball and softball.
1: Yeah, and I mean, you have the UCLA number one wire to wire. Obviously, they fell short in their regional, but you've got USC a win away from their first College World Series since 2001. Oregon is starting their super regional at Texas. Half of the super regionals played their first game yesterday. The other half have game one today, and the others go game two. So we'll start to fill out that CWS field pretty quick. But that's gonna take shape here in these next couple years. I think maybe see what you're seeing, and maybe the Big Ten Network also puts a little bit more resources into their baseball presentation.
15: Oh,
1: too.
15: Dare to dream, dare to dream.
1: And then one thing that I will mention about Nebraska baseball And granted, this year's team, they came back. They made it a game. It was 11-8. They had the tying run to the plate. But can Nebraska, like, not go out in, like, just like a vicious horror movie murder at the end of these seasons? I mean, you go back. Last year, they lost 17-1 when they were eliminated. The year before, against Florida, 17-11. 2019, 16-1 to UConn after that devastating loss to Oklahoma State. Oral Roberts in 08, the last home regional, 8-0. The year before that, in 07, to Arizona State in Tempe, 19-7. Like, Nebraska, when they go out in baseball, they go out with a bang. Not in a good way.
15: It's crash and burn, baby.
1: Not in a good way. So that's one request that I will make of Will Bolt to maybe reverse that trend. And hey, maybe the comebacks they made against Ole Miss and Arizona State will portend better things, more fight as they go down in future years. Hopefully they don't go down in future years. Maybe they'll win the College World Series one day. That'd be the dream.
15: Hey.
1: Okay, we are going to continue living the dream here on the Husker Hour with Amy Just from the Lincoln Journal Star. She was down in OKC with you. We'll ask her about her thoughts on the softball season, baseball as well, and we'll keep this thing rolling. Plus, some Nebraska football, big recruiting weekend, some news there, and Nebraska basketball as well. We've got that coming up here on the KLIN Husker Hour.
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25: Public libraries, fire departments, the post office, lightning rods that save lives, the Declaration of Independence. They all have one person in common, Benjamin Franklin, one of our nation's most important founders.
26: Ben Franklin, he was the world's most famous scientist in his day. He's not remembered here as that. He's remembered as a founding father.
25: A U.S. ambassador to France. He convinced their powerful monarchy to back a risky rebellion that helped the 13 colonies win the battle against Britain to create the United States. His experiments with a kite proved that lightning was electricity. He helped write the Declaration of Independence and was a leading voice at the Constitutional Convention.
27: People are meeting him and they're going, it's like talking to a 20-year-old. His mind is so open.
25: He was a master of science, politics, diplomacy, and culture, and America would look very different if it weren't for the man born in poverty who rose to become one of the most influential figures of the 18th century.
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1: Rolling along here on your Saturday morning. It's the KLIN Husker Hour. We've got Nate. We've got me. I'm Cole. And we've got good friend Amy Just coming back on from the Lincoln Journal Star. I'm one of three people here and the only one who was not in Oklahoma City for the Women's College World Series. Amy, good morning. How was the trip?
28: It was good. I've seen a lot of Oklahoma City this year. hurt my leg, though. So,
1: oh man,
28: didn't get to do much running. Got back, realized I hurt my MCL. So we're struggling. But I played hurt. I liked my coverage. I know that Nebraska fans wanted to see a little bit more from their Huskers, but I thought that they did all right, all things considered. Losing to the eventual national champion. sometimes it makes the sting worse. Sometimes it makes it better. I don't know. It just depends on your perspective, I guess.
1: Yeah. Well, just two real quick travel-related questions before we get to the actual softball. Number one, did you stay in the same place as you did in March? And number two, no. Did you see that goose again down by the canal?
28: Okay, so no. We did stay.

0: He took Wilson down when Wilson encountered him. Well, we'll get into the actual softball here. There's been a lot of news that's come out this week, but going back to the game themselves, I was in the middle of something during the Nebraska elimination game when they went down to Texas, but looking back at that, 5 1/3 no hit innings, the leadoff home run that was the only run up until that point. Obviously, it didn't end the way you wanted it to in that sixth inning, but what a way to go out for Jordy Fromm with that performance in her last game as a Husker, and her legacy, I think, is pretty secure in what she was able to accomplish, the level she raised the program to, and the bar's been I think raised for this program going forward.
1: Yeah, she had a perfect game going for a while, had a no hitter going for a while, and then just three back-to-back-to-back pitches that she probably went back. But man, that was a masterclass outside of those three pitches. And you can say the one to Katie Stewart. But man, I thought that overall she had a good tournament. There's a game, the game against Alabama, that probably wasn't up to her standards. I don't think the Texas game was up to her standard either. She's very competitive, but I mean, what a way for her to go out to make it to the Women's College World Series again after the tournament ended. She was named to the all-tournament team again. So what a way for her to go out, honestly.
2: Obviously, we heard the news Monday evening that she did all that while pregnant. What does that say about her that here she is, she puts together a National Player of the Year season, and at least for the second half of it, she was doing it while pregnant?
1: Yeah, I think that says a lot about Jordy. It also says a lot about women in general. Like, pregnancy is not a disability. It is, for some women, it is hard. Some women have easier first trimesters than others. I don't want to speak to Jordy's experience. I don't know what her experience is. She did not talk about it all season. But no matter what, like, your hormones are all over the place. And so for her to figure it out and to play through all of it, if she had morning sickness or not, if she was feeling crummy or not, like, doesn't matter how she did or didn't feel. Like, that's, like, legitimately insane.
2: Yeah.
0: Amy Just joining us here from the Lincoln Journal Star, talking end of the Husker softball season, which ended in the Women's College World Series. The other big piece of news this week with that program was now Jordy's going to be the pitching coach because living legend Lori Sipple stepped down after 37 years, which is a record for a Nebraska assistant coach at any program. Sipple first. I mean, you want to talk about a legacy with Jordy Fromm. Lori Sipple was Jordy Fromm before Jordy Fromm. From the pitching side, at least, and the fact that she is able to hold on for this long and hand it off to somebody who maybe topped her, that's a pretty cool deal, and it is nice for her that for all of her accomplishments, the time that she spent in this program, and all the women that came through the program, to be able to hand it off to somebody like Jordy, who took this thing to the next level, is a pretty cool deal.
1: Yeah, I will. Small correction. Jordy's not their pitching coach. She's all of the things, as the release said yesterday.
0: Mm-hmm. Yep, good point.
1: But yeah, I mean, she'll obviously help. She was helping Alexis this year as she was playing.
0: Yeah.
1: Right? So, like, yes, she's going to help their pitchers, but she's going to do a lot of other things, too. So I don't know exactly what the breakdown of that's going to be. But Lori, I think people don't appreciate her as much as they probably should, because Rhonda has been here for so long and has been the face of the program, and Lori's very introverted and doesn't talk about herself and is very no-nonsense, has a bit of a Canadian dry sense of humor, of course, but
2: oh yeah,
1: she's the only think about this she's the only person to play.

0: then be the head coach of the Olympic team for softball for Canada. She's the only person to ever do that. She still has several records at Nebraska, and she played a while ago. Like, her freshman record for strikeouts only went down this season by Alexis. So, like, I don't know if her, like, career ERA is ever getting touched. Granted, the game was very different back then. Fewer power hitters than there are now. But she was the first to have her jersey retired for Nebraska softball, rightfully so. And every All-American pitcher that has come through this program was either coached by Lori or is Lori herself. So I hope people give her her flowers, because she's not going to be the first person to boast about herself. And as for Jordy, I mean, it's a no-brainer. It's a no-brainer bringing her on. I am not surprised that she's making this transition. I think she's going to be great at it. It will take an adjustment, because being the coach of some people that you were just teammates with is, again, going to be a little bit of a hard adjustment in terms of figuring out that balance of, like, coach versus friend, right? Or teammate or leader. But yeah, I'm excited to see her coaching career begin, even though we did see it kind of informally this year with Alexis Johnson.
1: Talking about Lori Sipple, I mean, you know, you've got one of the great playing careers in Husker athletics history. I think she was the first softball athletic softball Hall of Famer in the Nebraska Athletics Hall of Fame. And then 37 years as not just an assistant coach, but one of the best pitching coaches in all of college softball. Is this maybe the, as far as length of service and quality of service, I think it's one of the best Husker careers of any sport, any, you know, play plus coach that in Nebraska athletics history.
0: It's definitely up there. It's definitely up there. It's a little too early to say on Danny Busboom Kelly.
1: Yeah.
0: She's not an assistant. I mean, she was an assistant, but now she's their head coach. But yeah, there, I mean, there's just not very many people that would, like, make that, because you had to be a great player and a great coach. Like, so many of the best coaches were bench players, just like historically, statistically. So yeah, I don't know. That's a fun mental exercise, though. Yeah, it's probably her.
2: Well, real quick, we'll get a baseball thought from you as well. I know you were paying attention to softball, but baseball goes down on Sunday as well. And what a season for them, getting the home regional, the most wins in a regular season since 2005, and lots of individual awards as well. I don't know how you could call this season anything but a success. Obviously, getting to a regional at home and not winning it is disappointing. But nobody, I don't think, expected that coming into the season. I think it's pretty clear that Will Bolt has a pretty good handle on his program. He's got a direction that he's gone in terms of recruiting, the types of guys they get into the program, the type of way they play. I mean, he's done a really, really, really good coaching job, too. And this baseball program, I think, will continue on this same type of path. What do you think of how, I mean, softball, best year in a long, long time, baseball as well. Baseball, not quite the heights of softball, but I don't know what your thought is on the season that Will Bolt just put together.
0: Yeah, so I definitely don't follow baseball as closely as I do softball, but I think that success breeds success. And when you look around the athletic department and you see all of the success that teams are having, you know, with men's basketball and women's basketball and wrestling and, you know, softball, baseball, volleyball, I mean, soccer a few years ago made the Elite Eight, right? Like, that, and men's gymnastics, like, I can keep going, right? That brings out the best in everybody else.
2: Yep.
0: And I think that can be true for baseball. Like, you see softball make a super last year. You see them make most of the last several years of the NCAA tournament outside of the year that Jordy got hurt in the third inning of the game, the first game. You see success across the sidewalk from you. It's not surprising that they are both building some pretty special things. Now, do you have to reload? Of course. That's the name of the game now, but it's easier to do it when you know that you're capable of doing it, right? Like, I don't think this season was expected. But now there's that expectation, right, to go out and do it again.
2: Yeah, stated goal of the program, and now he's got proof of concept. So, yeah, hats off to Will Bolt for that season. We'll get you out of here on this one, Amy. I know track and field is the last sport yet to go for Husker athletics in 25-26. What are you looking forward to as a few Huskers go compete in nationals?
0: Yeah, there are 24 of them, which is really exciting.
2: Yeah.
0: If you haven't read my Axelina Johansson profile, she's who I'm very excited to watch.
2: Yeah,
0: she already has several national championships. She's going for one more. She's had an incredible season. I'm also looking at high jump for Carson Wheeling out of Sydney. Honestly, back to shot put, though, Nebraska has four women qualifying for nationals in shot put, so it would be cool if multiple of them can podium.
2: Yeah.
0: But yeah, there's a lot of people who I think will podium, if not contend for a national championship, which is really exciting. So I know it's a hard sport to watch, especially on TV, but if you have the opportunity, if you're bored when people are competing, you should watch.
2: Yeah.
0: Track is fun. It was my sport, so I'm a little biased. But Nebraska has some incredible athletes, and they're... Should be several of them that either win or contend for a national championship, which is exciting.
2: Absolutely. Well, we appreciate all the insight, softball, baseball, track and field, running the gamut as always. Amy Just from the Lincoln Journal Star. I know you're excited to see Kansas in the Super Regionals this weekend, so you go do that.
0: And
2: we'll catch up with you again down the road.
0: Awesome. Thank you.
2: Yep. Thanks. There she goes, Amy Just, Lincoln Journal Star. We have a lot of track and field to look forward to wrapping things up. But wrapping things up on this show, Nate, we're going to get to some basketball and football news right after this. Huge recruiting weekend and a lot of news on the basketball side. We'll get to that right after this here on the KLIN Husker Hour.
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2: 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We got a lot to track with Husker football. Right now is a huge recruiting weekend for the class of 2027, Nate. Trey Taylor, the newly crowned Elite 11 MVP and star of this class for Nebraska, is now living in Lincoln, will attend high school at Millard South, and is no doubt peer recruiting his butt off right now with all the talent that is in town. Nebraska's already pulled in a commit for the class of 27. It's a D-lineman from Florida, Errol DeMontagnac. I'm probably butchering that. Three-star. He is 6'3", 290 from Sefner, Florida. So that's one, and they're looking for more. Obviously, Jeep Wade went on a run a couple weeks ago with three commits in 6 days on the offensive line. So there's a lot to do here with Nebraska football for the 27 class. Matt Rule's put a lot of eggs in this basket, and I think it's starting to pay off. They've got a top 20 class across the board in all the services right now. And this is the key difference, Nate. Trey Taylor has been committed for already, I think, over a year, and still has the rest of this senior football season for these kids, whereas Dylan Raiola, who was also a very highly rated quarterback recruit, only committed to Nebraska like hours before signing. So Nebraska really able to take advantage of this. It'll be about an 18-month commitment where all of the peer recruiting and all of the fruits of that labor can kind of stack, and you can really build this into a big, big, big class.
1: Yeah, and Trey has clearly invested in that way. I think he sees that he needs to help build around him. Jeep Wade and Lonnie Teasley with a generational run through the state of Georgia a week or so ago. And obviously they're recruiting the Lions hard. I think they see that they've had to hit the transfer portal for linemen, and they think, okay, we've got coaches that can develop linemen. Sock them away, feed them steak, make them lift weights, and then they'll show up in 2 years and be really, really good. So the emphasis on recruiting linemen, I think, has been important. I think Trey Taylor's done a lot of good in peer recruiting, but it's going to have to continue. I mean, they got a lot of work to do.
2: Yeah, they do. They do. The other interesting nugget, as we've got to get to our last break and get to Husker basketball, we've talked about how the Friday Night Lights camp under Mike Riley, where Micah Parsons showed up, right, and stole the show, and everybody's like, oh my God, this guy's like an edge rusher or linebacker, and he's taken elite corners one-on-one as a wide receiver or tight end or whatever you want to call him, and obviously he's an incredible NFL player today. The other guy who's done that in the last 10 years to show out like that as a high school athlete was Ahmad Hudson, who played tight end and was on Trey Taylor's 7-on-7 team, the 7-on-7 team that they won the championship of, by the way. Ahmad Hudson, out of Louisiana, committed to LSU over Nebraska, is a basketball recruit as well, and Fred Hoiberg's was hoping to help with that. Guess who's in town right now, Nate?
1: Ahmad
2: Hudson. He's back. So, you never know in this era of all things recruiting, but Nebraska is still working him, so we shall see if Nebraska can maybe get a huge flip. Not this weekend, but they've got until December, right? So huge, huge recruiting weekend. We will keep an eye on that for you, of course. And we will keep an eye on all the happenings with Husker basketball. A lot of news. We'll run that down and get you ready for the weekend right after this here on the KLIN Husker Hour.
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2: Well, you can be forgiven if you've missed all of the Husker basketball news over the last few weeks. One of them is kind of interesting. A lot of engagements, marriages. Yeah. I mean, love is in the air with a all-time run like that. As Husker fans love that team, Sam Hoiberg, Price Sanford, and Cale Jacobson all got engaged already this offseason, Nate. Plus, incoming transfer guard Trevon Lenhart, he got married this offseason. So that's exciting. You're getting some of the drip, drip, drip of the Nebraska basketball documentary that's coming out here pretty soon. I think that's the 15th, if I recall. They're having a showing at the Rococo. I think it'll be available on YouTube. I'm probably going to have a watch party at my own house for that because, I mean, we all want to relive these incredible seasons. Softball, one of the best seasons ever. Nebraska men's basketball, definitely the best season ever was this season. And Nebraska's going back to Kansas City, Nate. They're going to play Missouri, old Big 8, Big 12 rivals, Missouri. Down at the T-Mobile Center. That's a pretty exciting non-conference game they'll have this season.
1: Yeah, you like how Nebraska's been able to renew some of the old Big 12 ties with Oklahoma last year up in Sioux Falls and K-State last year in Kansas City. They even had the home-and-home with KU. I mean, you know, we're happy to be in the Big 8, in the Big 10, but we've still got a piece of our heart in the Big 8.
2: We do, so much so that, I mean, I say 12 and 8 all the time when I'm trying to spit out Big 10. It's it will never leave me, and I don't think it will ever leave a lot of us. And look, with the way that we've talked about Will Bolt and Ronda Revelle having all-time seasons and raising the bar for their programs, I'm super excited to see what Fred Hoiberg has in store for everybody in 26-27. Because the transfer class, all the guys who came back, it's going to be another exciting run for them, too.
1: Yeah, they've got a chance to build on it and a chance to put actual funding behind what they're doing.
2: That's right. All right, that is going to do it for Nate and I. As I mentioned, baseball and softball are over. All you've got now is track and field championships up in Oregon. So next week, Nate, we start football position previews. We are already into summer season here on Husker Hour, so that's something to look forward to. Thanks a lot to Amy Just. Thanks to Kenny Larrabee for getting us up on the YouTube stream. For Nate Rohr, I'm Cole Stukenholz. We will be back next weekend with another edition of the KLIN Husker Hour. Congrats to Evie and Violet on recital day. Go Big Red.
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3: 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From the Momo Pizzeria and Ristorante Studios, we are the voice of Lincoln. 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
12: Of Iran. I'm Pam Puzo, Fox News. While accusing the U.S. of numerous ceasefire violations, Iran's foreign ministry is warning of future escalations. That's according to Reuters. This as President Trump reassures nervous farmers ahead of the November elections that fuel and fertilizer prices will come down.
13: The midterms are coming up, and I hope you people are really spiritized because we're at a point, we're going to come out of Iran very quickly, and it's going to be very strong, one way or the other, whether it's a piece of paper or the very tough way, okay? The very tough way is maybe the easier way.
12: On the heels of a better-than-expected jobs report, the Dow fell nearly 700 points yesterday. Fox's Jessica Rosenthal has more.
14: The Department of Labor reported a gain of 172,000 jobs in May, more than analysts expected. And the March and April jobs numbers were revised up by 93,000 jobs. The president told reporters on Air Force One Friday,
15: I hope the market starts to learn that when you have good numbers, the market should go up, not down.
14: But hot hiring and higher inflation could lead the Fed under the new chair, Kevin Warsh, to raise interest rates. The president said he trusted Warsh.
15: The reason they go down is if it's doing well, people say, oh, we have to stop inflation. And it doesn't mean inflation. In fact, it could be just the opposite.
14: The numbers showed average hourly wages rose 3.4% compared to last May. Jessica Rosenthal, Fox News.
12: Congress is on the verge of providing a sizable infusion of cash to the Department of Homeland Security. The nearly $70 billion package, which cleared the Republican-led Senate earlier this week, now heads to the House. The legislation will allow the Trump administration to continue its nationwide immigration enforcement operations. Pro-immigrant advocates call the bill an ATM for ICE. 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
12: A well-known Democrat running for California governor is advancing as ballots continue to be counted.
27: About 70% of the vote has been counted in California, and several of the outstanding ballots are coming from major metropolitan areas like Sacramento, San Francisco, and Los Angeles. Still, Democrat Javier Becerra is expected to advance to the general election in the gubernatorial race. At the moment, his lead over Republican Steve Hilton is less than a percentage point. Becerra is at 26.8%, and Hilton is at 26.4%. Democrat Tom Steyer sits in third place at about 21%. In the race for L.A. mayor, Spencer Pratt and Nithya Raman are battling it out for second spot to face off against incumbent Karen Bass in November. Raman gained a 1.5 percentage point between Thursday and Friday, slightly eating into Pratt's lead, but Pratt still remains in second place.
12: Fox's Madeline Rivera. Secretary of War Pete Hegseth is in Normandy, France, to commemorate the 82nd anniversary of the D-Day landings. The secretary honored the sacrifices of the American troops who helped liberate Europe during World War II, and he emphasized the site is more than just a resting place.
28: It is a monument to the unyielding spirit of the American warrior, a testament to the supreme sacrifices our warriors made to liberate an entire continent from the grip of tyranny.
12: June 6, 1944 was the largest amphibious invasion in history. There's been another fatal shark attack in Australia, the third in 4 weeks. Earlier today, police in Western Australia say a man who was spearfishing with family was attacked and could not be revived by paramedics. Authorities believe a 15-foot white shark was responsible. The spate of fatal attacks is extraordinary. Australia has averaged around 3 shark deaths a year in recent decades. I'm Pam Crusoe in New York, and this is Fox News.
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0: Mostly cloudy after an active night of storms and heavy rainfall for many across southeast Nebraska. Temperatures already starting warm in the morning will quickly bounce to the upper 80s for highs this Saturday with higher humidity too. Can't rule out some spotty showers or weak storms with the heating of the day by late afternoon either. For the 1011 Severe Weather Center, I'm meteorologist Jessica Blum.
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6: great opportunities
5: during the month of August. So you'll want to hang around, ladies and gentlemen. You'll want to sit in that car with your air conditioner on and listen to us till 10:30 today, where all the fun comes out. Paul, it's time to travel. It's summer.
6: Summer's here.
5: And
6: places are busy. I was just traveling this last weekend. The flights, what I found, the late night flights are not full. So it might be something to consider if you're trying to get a good deal. Don't necessarily look at your preferred times. Look for that value by doing the late night flights because they were half full. But traveling during the day, the flights were all packed. And I went to a destination I've been to six times before, but I've always gone in the shoulder seasons. And the number of people that were there this summer was incomprehensible for the destination.
5: Was that a drivable location?
6: It was drivable. I've driven it 80% of the time that I've done it. Yeah.
5: Yeah.
6: And that's what it was. I mean, it was in the Smoky Mountain area, and everybody and their dogs was out there getting their summer fun in with their off-road vehicles and rock climbing and hiking and all that stuff.
5: Travel has been a cultural phenomenon, hasn't it? Mm-hmm. I mean, everybody makes that to a quality of life, mm-hmm. relates that to it. So when I was growing up, Paul, we didn't travel like this. Mm-hmm. I mean,
6: where it was a road trip.
5: Yeah, it was. Well, we didn't fly. Number one, we drove everywhere. Couldn't afford flying. But actually flying, if you look at it compared to 50 years ago, in real terms, real dollar terms, is actually
6: good value.
5: Cheaper. Yeah. Compared to what it was 50 years ago. But what we're seeing now is a massive transformation of wealth. Over 70 trillion with a T of dollars is moving from the baby boomer generation down to your generation. And people are spending that money. They're saying, I'm not going to buy possessions as much anymore. I'm going to spend for experiences.
6: Yep.
5: And so we're seeing
6: memories.
5: That. And memories. They're taking their families on vacations all together. We've done that to Alaska many times, to Europe. I took our cousins to villadestinoitaly.com. Mm-hmm. And those are the things you have memories about, the power of living and a life well lived.
6: And relationships.
5: So I sense you're going to continue to see that. It'll be interesting to note how much people are going to, with over tourism, like I'm mm-hmm. going to go to Barcelona to take a cruise. Barcelona is one of the areas around the world they don't want more tourists. Mm-hmm. They're fed up with tourists. Well, some people don't. Some people just want to put up a banner and say they don't like tourists, but
6: they want to protect their culture.
5: And so we're looking at traveling with a nice cruise, and that people. This is your favorite time to look at an Alaska cruise, isn't it?
6: Perfect time to go to Alaska.
5: You should book an Alaska cruise. Well, ladies and gentlemen, once again, come back after this next break, because we're going to talk about a very special deal in the month of August. Thank you for joining us on Executive Travel Talk. We'll be right back.
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23: 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It's gone! 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Huskers win! Huskers win! Huskers win! 5-3 on the Cusack two-run home run!
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6: Travel Week in Review.
5: When's it go out? It
6: goes out Friday at 10:30, and it's just general news articles that are relating to travel that come out during the week.
5: You know, I really enjoy reading yours. It's kind of like boom, boom, boom, boom, boom. I can get five top headlines for the week.
6: Stuff that's going on. A lot of it's with the air vendors or car rental companies or airports. So things that could impact anybody or just sometimes good things to know.
5: And this, the Weekly Traveler that would come to you by podcast here, basically is an editorial that I put together every week. And I get to say the good, the bad, the ugly. I kind of say some things I shouldn't say sometimes. But you know what people say? They say, we like that we shoot straight with them. We don't tell them what the corporate line should be. We say this is the good, the bad, the ugly. We're brought to you by Executive Travel. Some 40 years we've been doing this, and now we're talking about the month of June heading into summer, Paul.
6: Summer is here. Hey, it's hot outside.
5: It is. Hey, I'm writing this week on travel this summer, and you ready to go?
6: Let's do it.
5: All right, here we go. The first headline in this week's edition of the Weekly Traveler reads, travel in August to Europe using frequent flyer miles is a bonanza. Paul, 3 years ago, August was the most expensive. Mm-hmm. Okay, you couldn't find frequent flyer miles. Just a few days ago, I went in and said, what does it look like if I travel? I know hashtag Snurdly is talking about going to Europe in August maybe. And I said, well, let's take a look at if you can find frequent flyer miles. Guess what?
9: Surprise!
6: You found some, huh?
9: We found some.
6: Okay.
9: And so I wanted to tell everybody that summer travel to Europe was considered high season, is now what I call low season.
6: Okay.
9: Not super low, but there's some great inventory. You can travel for under $1,000 round trip, Omaha to Rome, Omaha to Paris, Omaha to London, all those great summer destinations that we have. So this could be a surprise to a lot of people.
6: Okay.
9: Number two on this week's edition of the Weekly Traveler, sponsored by Executive Travel. 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Headline number two reads, Business Class Award Seats to Europe Suddenly Flooding the Market. Paul, last week I found a one-way business class ticket for 57,500 miles.
6: Which carrier was that on?
9: American,
6: okay.
9: Yeah. And I could find some for 90,000.
6: Okay.
9: And that was on some European carriers that sometimes they don't have the load that or the lift out of the U.S. that the American carriers have.
6: But a lot of times are these carriers that are aligned with a domestic carrier? So you can use your domestic carrier points to fly on the international carrier.
9: For example, I don't fly on Delta because it takes like 350,000 miles one way. So I go on KLM or Air France, and those cost like 70,000 to 80,000 miles. Business class, these are lay flat.
6: The only way to do it.
9: I was talking to a guy this morning. He says, well, you seem like you're so easy to go to Europe. I can't stand that. I said, well, I got to tell you a secret. I'm sleeping on the way there.
6: At least on the way
9: there. I'm laying flat with a pillow around my head. And it is much easier, isn't it?
6: It makes getting there and getting going and enjoying it that much better, yeah.
9: I'd rather take fewer trips.
6: But do it right.
9: And do it right.
6: Yeah.
9: And I think people, when you talk about you're doing anniversary trips or you're doing retirement trips.
6: It's a celebration.
9: Do it right, ladies and gentlemen. You're right. I remember saying, why would anybody pay $6,000 for a business class ticket? That's more than my first car, right? My first mobile home I lived in was only $4,000 in the trailer park. But the point is, you can't justify it, but it's the only way to travel.
6: Life's too short.
9: You travel that
6: life's
9: way.
6: Too short, and you can't take it with you.
9: Yeah. So with that, there's some great ways to travel, and using your frequent flyer miles in August, I think, is a good way to use those. Headline number three on this week's edition of the Weekly Traveler reads, Europe for 20,000 miles. Airlines quietly open massive award availability. Paul, you can go. It's cheaper to go one way.
6: So that's less miles than doing a domestic
9: to Europe
6: trip.
9: Than most domestic trips. Yeah. Like, I'm going to Chicago. And I'm going to Minneapolis. Minneapolis was 70,000 miles round trip.
6: Mm-hmm.
9: I can
6: go to Europe
9: for that. So, well, and that's...
6: Is that what you're helping Ryan with?
9: Well, the Minneapolis was Delta, and Delta's real expensive. And, you know, Delta's devalued their frequent flyer miles so much. And you think that it costs 700,000 miles round trip for business class.
6: We've talked about this before, why you never buy frequent flyer miles.
9: Yeah.
6: Because the value continues to go down.
9: Yeah.
6: Right? And I mean, unless you're falling short, you've got something that you need, and you need a handful of more miles to get that, you can go buy them and know you're going to use them. Otherwise, the value's just going to continue to drop.
9: I'm going to give you a secret that isn't in the Weekly Traveler this week. If you're looking to book from a tertiary city or third-tier city, like Omaha to Rome, don't start looking Omaha to Rome. Mm-hmm. Look from the hub. That would be Chicago Newark, Dulles, even San Francisco. You can backhaul.
6: Denver
9: has Rome
6: especially
9: flights.
6: Especially during the summertime.
9: Houston. Yep. Look at all those hub cities to where you want to go in Europe or in Asia.
6: And then buy the $300 ticket to get you to that hub.
9: I do that all the time to get to Chicago.
6: Exactly.
9: And then I grab the flight using the 70,000 miles to go business class. And so what? I paid $140,000 round trip for business class and bought a $300 round trip ticket to Chicago.
6: You saved yourself $5,000-$6,000.
9: Hey, that's a secret, ladies and gentlemen, coming to you today. Number four on this week's edition of the Weekly Traveler, sponsored by Executive Travel. Our main office is located at 1212 O Street in Lincoln, Nebraska. Paul, we used to have, what, six offices?
6: Mm-hmm.
9: And, you know, as we keep up with the industry, that's when we were doing hand ticketing, paper tickets. And now, because everything is electronic, everything's the internet, well, how many of our percentage of our tickets come on online that we don't even touch?
6: About 60% right now.
9: Over 60% of our tickets. And we were one of the first online travel agencies back 40 years ago. And we started by giving away IBM computers to people who had typewriters on their desks. And we said, hey, you can plug this into the wall, make your travel reservations using a modem. And they would literally make their travel reservations. They'd come to our office. We'd print out a ticket and give it to you, didn't we?
6: I'd take it right over to him.
9: And he drove his green Cadillac and delivered the tickets. I can remember that green.
6: It's got to be the coolest delivery vehicle ever to exist.
9: Today you'll be delivering pizza with that, maybe. Okay. And the fourth headline on this week's edition of the Weekly Traveler reads, August may now be the best-kept secret in frequent flyer travel. Say that fast, frequent flyer travel. Frequent flyer travel. That's a Bugs Bunny saying, frequent flyer travel. But, Paul, you and I for the last several months have been saying the summer is now the best time to go to Europe.
6: It looks like the pricing has gone down. The heat is driving people away. This year, we're also dealing with the expense of high gas prices. It's probably deterring some people or financially causing some people to postpone their trips until some of these other things can settle a little bit. So this summer might be a once-in-a-lifetime opportunity to use these miles.
9: Hey, another thing that we've noticed is that when people say, I don't want to go to like Italy for the heat, they don't realize that in Rome, if you go and stay like at our villa in Montone, villadestinoitaly.com, or at hotelfortebraccio.com, it's about 8 to 10 degrees cooler because they're up in the little hillside.
6: Head north.
9: And so you can beat the heat and even go to Italy and still beat the heat by staying at our Villa Destino Italy.com. So with that, August, which historically has been something that people stay away from, now it's a great time to go.
6: Well, you also, August tends to be, you know, June, July, kids are just getting out of school, so you got the summer excitement that kicks in. By the time you get to August, you've got your back-to-school stuff going. So a lot of the families at that point, they're refocusing on getting into the next school year. So I think that's another thing for consideration is, you know, everybody right now, it's kids are out of school, let's go get that summer trip in. But come August, you're at Target buying all that stuff to get the kid back into school and getting them back into routine and all that stuff. So no time for fun anymore.
9: You know, it's interesting. We as Americans don't understand how Europeans think. July and August, many plants are literally closed down.
6: Yeah.
9: And Europeans are not like Americans when they travel. Americans want to go, go, go, go, go. And Europeans want to go
6: plant. Plant somewhere and relax.
9: Stay for a week. Yep. I mean, staying for a week is not enough for them. They want to stay 2 weeks, 3 weeks, and they want to just decompress. Mm-hmm. And a lot of times they'll go to a villa, and they'll rent out a villa, stay there.
6: The whole family.
9: Around the pool, go to the grocery store, save their money on groceries. And it's really a great way to see Europe, and it's, you know, less, it's more casual.
6: Very casual.
9: Whereas Americans are go, go, go, get up and go. When they come back from vacation, they got to take a vacation.
6: You got to take a nap.
9: And speaking of vacation, the end of June, June 26th to the 28th in Montone, Italy, the Montone Blues Festival, highlighted by Titus Glenn's favorite band, the
6: Delta Wires.
9: And his favorite song is I Need a Vacation. And so I think he's memorized all the words because Titus Glenn, Amos Glenn, Matt
6: they're
9: Glenn,
6: all, gonna be
9: all the Glenns
6: you,
9: are going to be except at the Montoni Blues Festival. Well, you'll be
6: I wasn't
9: at the
6: invited.
9: Old, you'll be working.
6: Uh-huh, somebody's working. Got it.
9: You need a vacation. And so it's, that's something that we're excited about. It's the first ever. And it's sponsored by Hotel Forte Braccio, our hotel over in Montone, Italy, by La Antica Osteria. They've got some cool things going on every week now in the wine cellar, a 600-year-old wine cellar. They have bands playing live music every Saturday night. So I'm planning on going there a lot of Saturday
6: every
9: nights.
6: Every Saturday night?
9: Yeah. So and have a lot of fun. The pool's open now at Hotel Forte Braccio.
6: Okay.
9: And Italians love to lay around the pool.
6: That's pool how you thing. Relax. Yeah.
9: All right. And our last item on this week's – actually, I've got one more. I got two more. The fifth item on this week's edition of the Weekly Traveler is lay flat seats to Europe for 57,500 miles. A new award travel trend is emerging. Basically, you can discover business class. And if you, the key is to have flexibility, ladies and gentlemen. If you say I'm going August 12th, that's probably the one day.
6: It's 400,000.
9: You can't find those seats for 57,500. They're probably, like you say, 350,000, 400,000 miles. So you got to have that flexibility. That's the key word. That's the takeaway today. The more flexible you are, the more likely you can use your frequent flyer miles.
6: And maximize it.
9: And otherwise, that's what you'd be spending on a one-way ticket mm-hmm. down to Atlanta. So I encourage you to do that. The last item on this week's edition of the Weekly Traveler, sponsored by Executive Travel, my top recommendation for finding frequent flyer award space, Seats, SEATS, dot arrow, AERO, and point.me.
6: Okay.
9: Those two softwares, I go into seats.arrow now because it's different than point.me. Point.me says, give me a day you want to travel, and I'll show you what's available on that date. As seats.arrow, you can say, I subscribe and pay a fee for this. Say, I want to travel on the 7th of August. And it says, do you want me to show you 7 days plus and minus, 14 days plus and minus? So I literally can put in my date.
6: You'll find that best
9: and meal. It will go show me all the dates plus or minus 7 days, plus or minus 14 days. It will show me the business class that have a connection, the business class that are
6: direct,
9: the coach class, the premium class. So it's really fantastic. And I think it costs 10 or 12 bucks a month,
6: okay. Probably.
9: And you probably get a 40% discount if you pay it all. But ladies and gentlemen, if you're looking to save and not pay $6,000 for a business class, you probably can afford
6: $10 a month
9: for a subscription to seats.arrow and see if that works. I've used point.me for many, many years. And what I found is it's great, but it also only shows that one day. It also integrates with Google. You can ask point.me to integrate with Google. And when it tells you that it's one-way fare is $300, it will also tell you that United offers it for 15,000 miles.
6: Mm-hmm.
9: So that's a cool integration with Google Flights and point.me. So I wanted to bring those two to you. What do you do? Just go onto the United website and look? Or
6: pretty much, yeah.
9: Yeah.
6: Or I log into your point.me and check it out from there.
9: Paul. Well, anyway, frequent flyer miles are one of the big drivers for the airline industry. As we've talked about, the airlines make more money selling miles to banks on your credit card points than they do flying people, putting butts in seats. So it's a big, big industry.
6: Big deal.
9: And it'll be interesting to see if AI disrupts that industry at all as we go forward and how this frequent flyer program works. The one thing I would tell you is those points are going to become less and less valuable every day mm-hmm. as they devalue that. Both airlines, hotels,
6: everybody
9: is devaluing. So make sure that before you move the points from a from a credit card to a frequent flyer program that you've already picked out the flights you want to take.
6: You know what you need.
9: So you don't want them sitting in.
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13: For over 70 years, MDA has been transforming the lives of people living with muscular dystrophy, ALS, and related neuromuscular diseases. 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
15: Stephen, Secretary of War Pete Hegseth said that Normandy, France, commemorating the 82nd anniversary of the D-Day landings in World War II, honoring those who perished on and survived that day.
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15: D-Day, June 6, 1944, the largest amphibious invasion in history. The U.S. adding 172,000 jobs in May.
17: Right now, Wall Street just doesn't understand that the Trump economy is really creating an economic golden age. And then another thing that is probably not going to make the headlines, certainly not in the fake news, is that the numbers keep getting revised up.
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0: Mostly cloudy after an active night of storms and heavy rainfall for many across southeast Nebraska. Temperatures already starting warm in the morning will quickly bounce to the upper 80s for highs this Saturday with higher humidity too. Can't rule out some spotty showers or weak storms with the heating of the day by late afternoon either. For the 1011 Severe Weather Center, I'm meteorologist Jessica Blum.
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19: You're listening to Inside Business, Travis Feiling, Gary Tharnish, and our guest today, old friend, Jeff Dostal. Yep. How you doing today, Jeff?
20: Old as in we've known each other for a long time?
19: Both, actually. It's both, yes.
20: I'm doing fantastic. Thanks for having me on.
24: Old as in, how do you spell Medicare? That's me. That's right. Yeah, I'm getting all those stuff right now, so gotta love it.
19: It's kind of the when you go on a website and you put in your birthday and that scroll to get down to 1974 down there.
24: I know, I'm waiting one of these days it will end and I'll be like, oh, I type the whole thing.
20: Right. I've hit the 62 plus category, so that's a whole other category. So
24: I love it.
19: Well, Jeff and I used to work together in this building, in the KLIN studio down in Lincoln. 2000. You were here before me.
20: Yep, started in 93.
19: Okay. Yeah, I started here in 2000. Yep. I was across the street for a few years. And then I can't remember. Did you leave before me or did I leave before you?
20: 05. When did you leave?
19: 07.
20: Okay.
19: You were never around, so I can't remember. Jeff still works here, right?
20: That's sales. If you're in the building, you're not making any money.
19: That's exactly it. When I worked here,
24: this is going to be fun.
19: I used to get here at 7 o'clock, and I would turn the lights on, and then make a pot of coffee, get my stuff together, and I was gone before 8 o'clock. And so Jeff and I rarely saw each other except for sales meetings and a couple of things here and there. So it's like
20: true story.
19: There's no money to be made in here.
20: True story.
19: So,
24: I love it.
19: Yeah.
20: Travis had that little cubicle back and behind another little cubicle. Yes. And he had no reason to be here.
19: There were four of us that had the worst offices in the building, but you could stand in the middle of my office and you could touch all four walls without moving.
24: Yeah. And this place has not changed in forever.
19: No, it hasn't.
24: Like it's the same old, same old.
19: It hasn't.
24: Yeah.
19: Well, the reason I brought Jeff in is, I mean, sales guy, you've been in sales for most of your professional career.
20: Yep.
19: And I don't know why. Owning an ad agency, I get a lot of sales reps that call me, and sales professionals have seemed to have not disappeared. They're still out there, but it just seems to have slowly started to get worse. And I thought, man, let's have Jeff in here. Let's talk sales and let's talk to business owners about how to find salespeople and how to hire them and how to manage them and all those fun things.
24: Well, is it really the salespeople or have you gotten more, just kind of as you've aged?
19: I'm crotchety.
24: There we go. Okay. I just wanted to add that in for these poor salespeople. Yes. I mean,
1: But you're right. It's changed. Definitely.
19: Yeah.
1: And everything changes. It's just kind of, I love your, what you're talking about last week or on some show where you said, somebody sent you this huge document. This is all our new sales stuff and everything for all this stuff. And you've got clients all over the country and like you were going to do their homework. And then they called you 3 hours later and were like, oh, you know, I'm so worried when, you know, I could get replaced by AI. And yeah. Travis was like, yeah, you sure could.
19: Yeah, you're
1: because
19: going
1: AI
19: to.
1: Can send me that.
19: I didn't say
1: no info.
19: I didn't say you might. I said.

0: of Burton's Flowers was my very first ever client.
1: Was he really? He knew you guys worked together.
0: He was the first one that was silly enough to say yes to me. And it was a wonderful experience for me.
2: Yeah, and you know why I said yes?
0: Because I wouldn't go away?
2: No, you didn't really come in to sell anything. Well, first off, I was at a flower shop. It was like eight women and me, and they were all like, oh my God, there's this really good looking guy up front. Where have you ever been? I'm like, oh geez, whatever. But you didn't sell me anything when we first met. Yeah. That's what made a difference.
0: So
2: you created a relationship.
0: Starting here in 93, I had phenomenal mentorship from the owners of the radio group at the time. Mm-hmm. And Norton Warner, I learned everything from him. And it was really about if you could help a small business owner be successful, it would have a huge impact on the community. Because that individual could help their family. That individual could help the people that are working for them. That individual could help the charities that were important to them. That individual could help the community in any way they wanted to. So he really talked about that altruistic way of looking at sales. Mm-hmm. Because when I was first contacted by the radio group and they said, you should come join us doing sales, I laughed. And they said, why are you laughing? And I said, because salespeople are weasels and I don't want to be one of them. which led into more of my story, because so I was here from 93 until 05, loved everything about it, loved my clients, loved the people I was working with. And then Norton Warner at the time, then he had sold the stations in 2000 when you came on board, and he had reached out and wanted to start a radio sales training business. And so he was nice enough to invite me to come over and get started with that. And that led to end up doing speaking engagements across the country on sales and radio sales and that whole weasel thing. So you can imagine there's 500 salespeople walking into a room and the slide that they see up there is all salespeople are weasels. So that's how I started my presentations. So I captured their attention
2: down
0: there. And then I moved on, ended up going up to Omaha and managing a sales team up there for a few years, and then I had an opportunity to work with a company here in town called Leadership Resources, a wonderful organization, and I was doing business development sales there, and then the company I'm with now, Ellerbrock Norris, is an insurance and risk management firm, and they were actually a prospect of mine, and they were kind enough to ask me to join them and kind of start a new division with them where we actually do strategy with small businesses outside of what can be covered by an insurance program. Wow. So it's been 30 plus years of business development for me, and nothing's really changed in terms of if we're good. Because what you were saying earlier about the package,
1: mm-hmm.
0: that same stuff was going on back when we started in radio sales, Travis.
1: Yeah.
0: We had people on our team that their go-to was what package can I send out? And mm-hmm. Gary, you as a small business owner, I know you saw it all the time.
2: Oh, yeah.
0: People were just coming in because they were going through the motions. And to your point, and I appreciate you saying it, is if that's where you're coming from, is what do I have that they can, that I can get them to say yes to versus what are they trying to accomplish? And how can I help them accomplish that? That's that difference maker. And that's where you were. That's where I was. And that's where I think a lot of successful salespeople always were. And it's certainly why you're doing so well in real estate right now, is because that's how you approach what you do with your clients.
1: Yeah. And it's one of the reasons that we have a business is because a lot of salespeople have gone to that path of least resistance. Here's the package. They stuff it in the fax machine and just, or email or whatever it is, and just send it out like crazy. It's like, wait a minute. You have to be a problem solver.
0: Yeah.
1: And when Shannon, she always comes in, she goes, who's your guest today? And I tell her and she goes, oh, okay. And then she starts quizzing me and she says, well, what are the first three words that come to your mind when you think salespeople? And I go, well, not me personally, but most people are going to think, like you said, weasel, slimy, a liar, things like that. And it's like, man, that's
0: pushy stigma.
1: Absolutely.
0: And
1: if it wasn't, it's sad, but if it wasn't for bad sales reps, I probably wouldn't have a business.
0: Exactly. So it was always good when you knew who you were competing against.
1: Yes.
0: Because they made your life a whole lot easier because it was easy to kind of rise to the top. I was told early on, I said, what do I have to do to be the best? And I was told, show up on time, which is just, you think is common sense. I was told.
1: Not anymore.
0: I was told return phone calls, mm-hmm. which you think would be common sense. Yeah. And I was told, just do what you say you're going to do.

0: And I remember saying in this conversation, I said, no, really, what should I do? And he said, you do those three things, you'll be at the top of the industry in no time. And he was right, unfortunately.
1: Yeah.
0: So I think, you know, to your premise of the show today in terms of, you know, are there still good salespeople? Is it hard to hire good salespeople? What's going on? I think it's just that mindset. We can talk more about what are business owners thinking when they bring a salesperson on board. But so much of it has to do with, I think anybody can become a good salesperson if they have the right intent behind what they're trying to accomplish and they're given the support by their company to be able to go out and do it the right way.
1: Well, that's a big part of it right there, right? Like, are the sales managers walking alongside people or are they like numbers, numbers, numbers, numbers, numbers, numbers, numbers? And what I've heard recently from people still in radio sales is that that's the big drag and they're leaving in droves because it's just like, look at this report, this what you did this week. Look at this, whatever, you know what? I didn't spend a lot of money with you when I first met you. You would have like gone, I got to drop this guy. He's not spending enough. It was just all about numbers. Yeah. And I'm not saying it's that way everywhere, but I mean, I've heard those rumblings and people that have left radio because of that. And, you know, it's a issue. I just had a new radio rep come in and talk to me, you know, on real estate because I'm advertising on radio. And she was great, brand new. And she just sat down. She didn't sell me one thing or anything the entire time we were there. But she got to know me. I got to know her. And I was like, okay, I can do business with this person because she didn't spend any time trying to shove a package down or anything. I had a good conversation. We'll meet again. It'll be great.
0: She made you, feel, gotta, she made you feel comfortable.
1: She did. Yeah. Well, we got to go to a break.
2: Yeah, we do. We got about 30 seconds. But yeah, it's not just radio people, though.
1: Oh, I mean, it's anybody. Yeah.
2: I mean, I had a car salesman. I told him what I was looking for, a $40,000 pickup truck. And 2 days later, he sent me a link to one that was $90,000. I'm like, wait a minute.
1: Yeah.
2: Did you hear what I'm looking for, man?
1: Yeah. Well, I had bought a bunch of coffee mugs once for advertising. Literally, they came in, and like the next day, somebody stopped in, like, specially for you or something was the name of the company or whatever. But anyway, she's like, you need to buy mugs, dude. And I was like, I kept wanting to interrupt, you know, and finally I said, yeah, just send me an estimate, I guess, or something. I'll take a look.
2: Yeah, I'll ignore it later.
1: Did you ask if I needed one or maybe just got a bunch?
2: Well, we got a break coming up, so let's run to that real quick. When we come back, I want to talk about management side of it. 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
2: And we're back on Inside Business. Travis Feiling, Gary Tharnish, talking with Jeff Dostal, sales professional. And we're just kind of chatting a little bit about sales. One thing that I really see now as a business owner and talking to a lot of business owners is there are so many people out there who see salespeople as an expense.
0: Yeah.
2: And a very costly expense. And I think that type of mindset is a death sentence. Mm-hmm. Do you see a lot of that as well?
0: Yeah, I do. And I believe a lot of it comes from people not understanding the mechanics of sales,
2: mm-hmm.
0: and not understanding how to develop salespeople and not understanding how to manage or lead salespeople. And because of all that unknown, it comes back to numbers. And so I'm just going to pay them this base. And if they're really, really driven, they'll be successful. Mm-hmm. And if they're not going to be successful, it's their fault and we'll find somebody else.
1: Yeah.
0: So unfortunately, I see a lot of companies who bring on salespeople and they see them as disposable. So instead of investing in them for long-term success,
1: right,
0: they see if they can make it work. And if they don't make it work, they just throw them away and go get somebody else. Because in their opinion, anybody should be able to sell my product or my service because it's right here.
1: So some people succeed in spite of themselves or in spite of the lack of training, and they get to stick around, and the other ones just hop from one thing to another.
2: Yeah. So something that fascinated me about your resume was a great salesperson, still are, but you were also a sales manager. And usually those two things, if you want to kill a good salesperson,
0: it's the reason I'm not a sales manager anymore, Travis.
2: Okay, I was going to ask you about that.
0: We take the people who are really good at something, and we try to make them our sales manager, our sales leader.
2: Yeah,
0: and unfortunately, that doesn't always mix.
2: Sure,
0: and you have to know who you are and what you're good at. When I was this gentleman reached out to me, somebody we know. Reached out to me and said, would you come up and run the sales team for me here in Omaha? I said, you and I both know I shouldn't be managing people. And he said, I know, but I really want your help with the sales side of things. And so I said that was like my 3-year lie, because I didn't enjoy it.
1: Yeah. I remember that whole time. We talked about it a lot.
0: Because what I enjoy is working with clients and helping clients. And what I could never understand was I was not a good leader, manager, motivator of people, because I was working with individuals who were 100% commission, and I'm thinking, and I have to motivate them to do their job.
2: Right.
0: I don't quite understand that.
1: Well, I get it in real estate a lot when I mentor some people in real estate, where they're like, well, you just know a lot of people. So that, and I go, I come to work at 8. I put the time in. I do the repetitive. You know, you came in at one yesterday. I mean, what were you, you know, you're 24. What were you doing? Well, I didn't get up till noon.
0: Well,
1: you know,
0: yeah. But it goes back to, and I know we're going to sound like we're all old people here. But it goes,
2: we are.
0: It goes back to like when I first got started, the local newspaper was on the table every morning that I arrived. And I opened it up and I went through every page and I wrote down all the businesses that weren't advertising on our radio station. And I went out and connected with them.
1: Yep.
0: And then people would say, you get all these good connections. And I said, you know what? I'm the only one who goes through the newspaper every day. Everybody else has an opportunity to do so, but it doesn't take much for a salesperson to be successful.
2: Right.
1: Right.
0: But it takes a little bit of encouragement and focus from a sales manager or a business owner to help give people that direction.
2: See, we had in my business, we had horrible luck, quote unquote, with salespeople. And Shannon sat down with me one day and she goes, why are we having such horrible luck with salespeople? I said, because I'm the sales manager. I'm just like you. I can't explain. I don't want to see you in this building. I can't tell people how to go do it. Just go do it. Oh, well, how do you sell this or how do you sell that? Go have a conversation. And for some people, it doesn't compute. And I fully admit I'm a horrible sales. I am the worst sales manager on the planet because I can't manage people. And everybody thinks great salesperson, great sales manager. No, they're totally two different. That's like a cargo handler and a pilot. Just because you're both working on an airplane doesn't mean the jobs traverse.
0: Well, and let me share this too, because a lot of times if people have attained that level of sales manager because they were the best salesperson, they have a skill set like you in real estate. You do know a lot of people, but that was a lot of work over a lot of years.
1: Right.
0: And you have ability to have communication. If somebody asks you to break down exactly how you do it, it might be a little bit difficult because so much of it comes natural to you. So I was visiting with one of my clients last week and we were having a conversation around, he's trying to help a few leaders on his team become more effective at being leaders. And there's so many things he goes, I don't know why they just don't get it. They know what they're supposed to do. It's not that hard. Why don't they get it?
1: Mm-hmm.
0: And he's in very good shape physically. And I stopped him. I said, let me ask you a question. How many people do you think know what they have to do to get into better shape physically? And he goes, well, everybody. I said, how many people do it? And I said, that's a difference. Is it's easy to know what to do a lot of times.
1: Mm-hmm.
0: But sometimes people, either they don't have the motivation and they don't have the desire, or maybe there's a couple little hurdles that they haven't figured out how to get past. And so the really good sales managers, business leaders, business owners are the ones who are able to communicate those little intricacies and say, here's how you make that next step. Here's some of the things that you can do to make life easier for me. You know, show up on time.
2: Yeah.
0: Return phone calls.
2: Yeah. Well, and I think a lot of it, too, is a lot of these people don't get good training just in the product itself. So they don't have a belief in the product.
0: Yes.
2: And if I didn't believe in a product, it would be impossible to sell.
0: Yes.
2: And so I think there's a lot of companies out there that just don't really walk their salespeople through.
0: 100%.
2: This is what we do, and this is why we do it, and this is how it works. And ultimately, this is what it does for the consumer. Whatever it is.
0: 100%.
1: I also think it's so easy, but very few, at least in my experience, I've seen very few leaders do this. Just simply ask, Jeff, do you have everything you need to succeed? Is there anything I can help you with? Or what's your, you know, it's easy to, that gets lost in the fog a lot. Mm-hmm. So instead of walking alongside somebody that you're leading, you're trying to lead, or you're behind them going, you know, and you're not beside them with what they're doing.
0: I mean, well, and I would take that one step further in terms of, I think that's a great question. And I think another question on top of that is the realization that a lot of people don't know what they need. So I've been asked for 30 some years by people who really cared and wanted to help me, what can I do to help you? And my thought was, well, if I knew, I would have come and talked to you about
2: right.
0: it.
1: Yeah, that's true. Yeah.
0: But I remember a meeting here with the gentleman that hired me. I walked in and I asked a question of a client and he asked me, well, how would you handle that? And I said, well, if I knew, I wouldn't be standing in here asking you that question.
1: Some of the best leaders I've been around are great storytellers.
2: Yeah.
1: And you can learn from stories and examples. And this was something I went through. And so I use it with my clients all the time.
0: 100%.
1: Yeah.
2: And I love the, I laugh when you said, you know, all the tools to win. That was one of when I worked across the street, when I first started in radio, we got bought out by a company and that was their phrase. We are going to give you all the tools to win, but they didn't do it. I mean, they gave you yeah. no tools whatsoever to win.
1: Right.
2: And it became a punchline. So when you're trying to motivate salespeople, if you want to give them tools to win, actually give them the tools to win. Don't just give them a catchphrase.
0: And here, the word motivate, I find fascinating around motivate, simply because of the fact that, you know, you guys have probably heard the phrase that task clarity is the greatest of all motivators. And I truly believe that if I know exactly what I'm supposed to do and how to do it and why to do it, boom, we jump right in. When you don't have that task clarity, mm-hmm. there's a lot of hesitation.
1: That makes sense.
0: And that hesitation causes people not to have success. So you hire somebody for your marketing company and you say, hey, go out and do this. And if they don't completely understand all the nuances mm-hmm. or what the end result is or how the client's going to benefit or all those little intricacies, then there's hesitation. Right. And when there's hesitation, the phone calls aren't happening. The communication is slow, and it's the same thing in your industry.
2: Mm-hmm. Yeah. And if you're not a good sales manager, if you're a good salesperson, don't even go into sales management. Yeah. I mean, do yourself a favor, because I'll tell you, when I was trying to manage a sales staff, and tell me if you were the same way, I was miserable.
0: Yes.
2: Miserable. It's almost like you tell the story, the lady grabbed you by the ear and haul. That's what I wanted to do with my salespeople, grab them by the ear and haul them down to the client and go, this is how we do it. You know what I mean? You just, yeah.
1: Oh, that's just funny.
2: Yeah, it was not my bag at all. And I failed at it miserably. And that's,
0: so who's your sales manager now?
2: Nobody.
0: Okay.
2: It's just me.
0: Maybe it was Shannon.
2: No. Well, Shannon is my boss. I mean, both on and off the clock, but she does. I just go out and sell. That's my job, and she trusts me to do it, and I get it done, and we actually do really well.
1: My favorite meme the other day, there's a woman standing behind a man, and she says, I hope we both go at the same time, and we both die a peaceful death at the same time. And he's like, oh God, I want to be able to rest in peace. I was like, oh, that's funny. And that could go either way, right?
2: Yeah.
1: But well, it was funny.
2: We got a break coming up here, so let's run to that. You're listening to Inside Business, Travis File and Gary Tharnish talking with Jeff Dostal. When we come back, we're going to talk 5 takeaways.
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14: Mostly cloudy after an active night of storms and heavy rainfall for many across southeast Nebraska. Temperatures already starting warm in the morning will quickly bounce to the upper 80s for highs this Saturday with higher humidity too. Can't rule out some spotty showers or weak storms with the heating of the day by late afternoon either. For the 1011 Severe Weather Center, I'm meteorologist Jessica Blum.
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12: 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This is Inside Business with Travis Filing and Gary Tharnish.
2: And we're back on Inside Business, Travis Filing, Gary Tharnish, talking with Jeff Dostal. We're talking sales today, a subject that's near and dear to my heart. And it's time for 5 takeaways. So this is where we just kind of hand out 5 pieces of advice to business owners and something. For when it comes to sales, I think there's so many things that just swim around in my head that I would want to share with business owners. But what is your first piece of advice that you would hand off to a business owner?
0: Okay, so number one, sales is a revenue engine, not a line item.
2: Yeah, I totally agree with that. I mean, when you think about it, this is probably, was it Norton that said, nothing happens till something gets sold? Mm-hmm. And it's absolutely true. if you don't have your salespeople looking at them, I don't want to say put them on a pedestal, because that's the wrong, you know, mind frame, but you need to treat them. They're a revenue engine. They are making things happen, because everything else in this building, from the coffee to the accountant to the janitor to everything, sales manager, manager, we're all getting paid based on how the salespeople perform.
0: If you stopped as a salesperson and really thought about it, depending on how many salespeople are on your team, that's an immense amount of pressure if you really thought about it.
2: Yeah.
0: Because nothing moves unless you're out there having a conversation and creating a relationship that generates a somebody doing business with you.
1: Now, see, I see this kind of differently, having not really been, I mean, I guess, yeah, I'm a salesperson because I had a flower shop for years and now real estate, but, you know, I wasn't out selling radio ads or anything. But I look at it this way, where I think sales is a revenue engine. I'm like, yeah, and an engine has many, many parts, and they all have to work in order to be good.
0: Yes.
1: And the people that were the best salespeople that came to me, and I ended up purchasing marketing from them, were the ones that understood a lot of things about my business, because they asked. They didn't just say, here's the package, here's what we have going, Mother's Day's coming up, you want to spend a billion dollars, you know, that kind of thing. It was more of, you know, what are your plans for growth? What are you doing? You know, how'd you get in this business? Just all, to me, I see it as all those parts.
0: Oh,
1: I get from the sales rep part that it takes all that to happen, but.
2: Well, and we've all had those as business owners. We've all had those moments in time where you're laying awake at 2 o'clock in the morning going, how are we going to make payroll?
1: Yeah.
2: And, you know, I've always said how lucky I am because I have horrible insomnia. I would be down at my office at 2 o'clock in the morning and Shannon would go, hey, come home. Come home. It's like, honey, I don't know how we're going to make payroll. And there's only one solution to it, and it's selling something.
0: Create more revenue.
2: Yeah.
0: Unfortunately, politics, you former politician,
2: or current, no, current
0: politician, is you guys' thought is we need more revenue, so let's go ahead and increase the tax. But it's the same. Got to create revenue.
2: I wish it worked like that in business, that's for sure.
1: Yeah, no kidding. That'd be sweet.
2: But yeah, if you as a business owner, if you look at salespeople like anything other than a revenue stream, you're probably going to be in trouble.
0: I agree.
2: You really are.
0: I agree.
2: What's that second piece of advice you would share?
0: I would say you get what you pay for.
2: Yeah. There is no question about that. I mean, how many salespeople have we seen that, I mean, you pay somebody very low wage, you're going to have very little success with that person.
0: And I don't think that's changed a whole lot over the years. Travis is I mean, back when we were doing radio sales, and I saw this across the country because I worked with radio stations around the country, is their mindset is I'm going to pay a low monthly base, and I'm going to guarantee it for 90 days.
2: Mm-hmm.
0: And if they make it, great. If they don't, I'll go find somebody else and do the same thing. And the reality is the first 30 days, they're trying to find the bathroom in the building.
2: Right.
0: The second 30 days is they're starting to realize that they're not going to make enough money to live on. And then the third 90 days third 30 days, they're out looking for a new job.
2: Yeah. Right.
0: And that cycle would go over and over. But even today you see different organizations who are hesitant to pay a lot of money for a good quality salesperson. And I think it's because of the fact that maybe as a business owner, they don't understand that aspect of the business.
1: You know, though, Travis, we've talked about this as it's another common denominator in the show. We've heard from so many people, and Jeff, you listen to the show, so you've heard it. I'm sure you've heard it from us too, though, is, you know, do radio stations really hire for their culture? You know, those companies that hire for the culture first, are you a fit? Those types of things. The skill set, how to sell, what you're going to do, can come secondly. I mean, I'm listening to this. I'm not that familiar with radio operations, how it all works. I mean, I've opened my big mouth on a radio show several times, but just listening to that, I almost feel like it's just like, we're just going to take the lowest common denominator in front of the street and just see what happens. And they're out the door, the door, out the door, out the door. There's no hiring for, you know, I don't know. Do you see that? Like there's a lack of culture hiring, or it's more like, here's a small pay, let's see what you do. And
0: it comes back to the leadership of the company. It comes back to their mindset. There's a study that came out not too long ago, extrinsically, if I'm saying that word correctly, that's how back in the 90s and early 2000s, most salespeople were motivated. How much money can I make?
2: Mm-hmm.
0: because I'm going to go out and work harder. If I work harder, I'm going to make more money.
2: Yep.
0: And now there's a real trend to that intrinsic motivation of am I feeling good about what I'm doing? What are we doing as an organization for our community? Mm-hmm. Those types of things are more. And I think old school, I think that'd be really difficult.
2: I do too.
0: To motivate that and lead that, if that's really, because where's the drive and the push to create more revenue for the organization?
2: Right. Nobody, when they were a little, hey, Johnny, what do you want to be when you grow up? I want to be a sales guy.
0: Yeah.
2: Right. This is not for me as a salesperson. I do it for the money. I mean, that's a big motivating factor. If I can't make $100,000, $150,000, $200,000 a year, I'm probably going to go do something else.
0: So to that point, if you get what you pay for, you also get what you're willing to develop. And it doesn't make any difference how much experience a salesperson has if you are not willing to invest in their development and their learning. Mm-hmm. We forget things.
2: Yeah.
0: We drift. Maybe we did some things really good for a while, and then we drift away, and we're not doing it anymore. Sometimes we need that reminder to come back. But there has to be that. I think, to your point, I think too many businesses a lot of times will hire that really good salesperson and then just say, okay, go do your thing. And all of a sudden, it's hard sometimes. And they still need that training, management, leadership, partnership in order to be really effective.
1: Yeah, if you're not constantly learning or, you know, you don't grow.
2: Well, when I moved out here, when I moved to Nebraska, I mean, I was a pilot out in Colorado, moved here, picked up a job at the radio station. Literally, my training was, there's your phone, there's the phone book, here's the client list that everybody else has, and here's a station, what do they call it, the station sheet, like the information sheet about the station, who's on what time and all that, and good luck. And that was it. And then, you know, within, like Jeff said, at the end of my 60 days, I was spending the last 30 days looking for a job, and I was lucky enough that somebody, Peg, who was my sales manager across the street, she saw something in me, and she goes, we're going to extend you another 90 days. And I'm like, okay. Then, you know, now you feel comfortable. Okay, now I have 120 more days, and you still don't have your feet under you within 6 months' time, but at least I had a little bit of runway. Yes.
0: Good point.
2: You know, and that was very helpful.
1: Yeah, well, it would be. I mean, being 100% commissioned now in real estate was very interesting. And I mean, I did it. I was much more seasoned by the time I became a realtor. I'm not 22 years old anymore. I mean, I kind of look like maybe.
0: That's
1: I'm
0: what I 50, thought.
1: but I will say one of my best clients, or best, I met with them about them selling their townhome. And they were a more seasoned couple looking for stairs had become a problem, different things like that. And we were just chatting. As we chatted, I'm sitting here going, wow, this is a, you know, $600,000 thing. They want to buy an 800. This is going to be a lot of great commission, right? That can go through your head. For me, I was more like, I just wanted to find out. I always, in my first listing appointments or what, I just want to find out about them and what they're looking for, what their needs are. And the more I listened, I'm thinking, you could do like two, maybe total of 10,000 renovations in this place and you're set.
0: Oh, wow.
1: You know, so I finally said to them, I go, and I could tell she did not want to move. And I said, you know, you could do, and I remember he looked at me, he's been a high-powered attorney his whole life, and accountant, the mix of both, which is like, anyway, we won't say that. But anyway, so I'm like, you know, and he looks at me, he goes, are you kidding me? He goes, you would turn down two commissions by telling us? And I go, I don't know, it's not that much about me. I mean, I'm just listening to what you guys want, and I'm thinking there's an easy fix here. Sometimes, you know, we don't see the diamond in the rough because we're looking at all the rough, you know? And they ended up doing that. And it worked for them for, I don't know, another 3 years. And then last year they called up and said, hey, the renovations we did were great. It worked out great. However, I now have this situation and we have to move. And so I got those sales in the long run. But I think that when I think of salespeople that would come into the shop, the ones that were more apt to get to know who our company was, the people that worked for us, what we were doing, what our goals were, kind of cared even about that. You know, they weren't pushy. They weren't salesy. They weren't like, I want to go take a shower after they left, you know, like, eh. You know, they weren't ick, I guess, would say the things. Are the ones that succeeded. It comes down, like with everything, to relation. And I think that gets lost in you have 90 days.
2: Right.
1: Well, yeah, I mean, you know, running. If I only had 90 days of, well, we got along really good. But with a lot of people, 90 days, it's hard to develop a relationship. I mean.
0: Well, that leads into, if I may,
2: yeah, please.
0: It leads into that next takeaway. Training is the highest ROI.
2: It is.
0: Because that can be trained. What can be trained is it's okay sometimes to walk away from a sale.
1: Right.
0: If it's the right thing to do, both yeah. for the business and or for the client, because now that client's going to come back to you and other people are going to, it just makes sense. And unfortunately, a lot of people aren't given that freedom. So there's not training that is done to help them understand that. Mm-hmm. And there's not training that's done.
1: And go ahead. Sorry.
0: There's no, I was just saying there's not training that's done to say, get to know them on a personal level to understand what they're trying to accomplish and why.
1: Yeah.
0: So you can determine whether or not you can help them and how you can help them.
1: And you trained me about marketing because I remember it was like a holiday was coming up. I'm like, well, I'll do this much on it. And you're like, do you want to do that? Like, instead of that, what if you extended it out over a year? You trained me about what a marketing bridge was. You were curious enough to find out why I had negatives about marketing, which I did have a lot. And it was because I was spending a lot of money and had no idea what, if it was doing something yeah. for me, was it doing something for me? I was hopping from one thing to the other. So the training isn't just training your salespeople and that, it's also training your client.
2: It is.
1: Honestly, because it made a world of difference for me
2: mm-hmm.
1: and, yeah. and still does through today. Actually.
0: Well, and that whole
1: so
0: walk,
1: thank you.
0: Yeah, and that whole walking away though. I when I was up when I was in the Omaha market for a while, I got to go out and work with some clients, and there was a young couple, just wonderful people, and still know them today well, and sitting at the kitchen table, and they were having a tough time in their industry, and they were saying, you know, maybe we should run some sales to be able to generate some business. And I said, at this time of the year, you're not going to do any business whether you're having sales or not having sales.
2: Right.
0: I said, the worst thing for you to do is get on the radio and discount your product.
2: Mm-hmm.
0: I said, wait until after the first of the year, and then let's start to tell your story and why people should pay full price for your product or your service.
1: Yeah,
0: and
1: exactly.
0: they blew up after a while because they were willing to wait. But it's that education of not only the salesperson, but then when that salesperson has the confidence in what they're doing
1: mm-hmm.
0: to be able to say, Travis, I'd love to help you, but here's why now wouldn't be the right time to do this.
1: Mm-hmm. Well, we've said this 100 times. You have to like somebody before you trust them,
2: yeah,
1: right?
2: Yeah.
1: You
2: yeah.
1: know, like how do you, I get that? Like, how are they going to trust me? I'm 23 and they're 50, you know? And I said, well, they have to like you first. Well, what? You know, they don't get that, right? But I mean, if somebody's going to like you, you're getting to know them. They're getting to know you. That's so important. It's so lost a lot of times with salespeople that walk in, here's the package.
2: Yeah. One of the funniest things I remember is we used to do those sales training things where one person is the customer and one person is the sale. And here's the scenario. And it's the dumbest thing ever, right? Because you're always going to win no matter what, because we're all salespeople and we just, yep, here's the business and off we go. And we're sitting in this meeting and the whole scenario was this client has agreed to give you half their budget and you are, you know, you're going to take it because you want to get the whole budget. And okay, and you're the set and go. And so we start going around a room. I'm like, this is the dumbest thing I have ever heard in my life.
0: But management thought that they were doing a good thing because they were providing training.
2: Exactly. And then when it came around to Jeff, I don't know if you remember this or not. Okay, Jeff, it's your turn. You're the salesperson. You just got half of the budget. What do you do? And Jeff takes his little folder out and he goes, if you'll sign right here, we'll get this started for you right away. And I said, thank God. You remember that? I go, thank God somebody here gets it. You don't have to have all the budget. You take what they can afford right now. You do the best you can with it, and you get them the results that they need. And in time, you're going to get the whole budget. Why are you being greedy right now at the get-go?
1: Yeah.
2: And it was poor sales training that was all kind of dressed up like it was good sales training. It was terrible.
0: And regardless of the industry you're in, there's so many canned trainings that exist out there, and people feel here's what we're supposed to say, and here's, you know, if I hear, you know, anybody say, here's the 10 closes that I learned, I say, forget them right away. Because of the fact that if you're having a conversation with somebody and you're understanding and you're asking questions, to me, it always goes back to, I think you guys have probably heard it before, but, you know, trust a person or judge a person by the questions that they ask and not the answers that they give. I think that's incredibly powerful
2: mm-hmm.
0: because if you're willing to sit there and ask a lot of questions, you're going to understand what somebody's trying to accomplish and why they're trying to accomplish it. And what you end up finding out is a lot of times they don't know what they're trying to accomplish.
1: Yeah, exactly. I didn't.
2: Yeah.
1: I mean,
2: well, and how do you get to their goals? Yes. I mean, instead of being focused on your goal, i.e. get the whole sales budget or marketing budget or whatever right. it is, how are you going to help them get to their goals? Because you're not going to succeed long term unless they succeed long term.
0: Yes.
2: So let's get down to number four. What is your fourth piece of advice you want to hand?
0: So it's activity. Activity still matters.
1: No.
2: Yes.
1: No. No.
0: Unfortunately, it does.
2: And sending out an email is not activity. It is not.
1: And following up with.
2: Yeah.
0: It is not. It's just interesting. I've seen it over the years that sometimes people say, well, all we're focused on is that number at the end.
1: Yeah.
0: And sometimes people say, all I'm focused on are the actions that people are taking. Well, it's kind of a combination of both. You have to have something that you're shooting for.
1: Yeah.
0: That's always good. But then, how do you reverse engineer that? What do I have to do in order to get to that point? And the better you get. So it's kind of like when we got into radio, I used to hear somebody has to hear your commercial 7 times for it to have any impact. Right. And my first thought was, well, if it's a crappy commercial, why just be impactful in one commercial? Right. Yes. But it's being able to think that
1: we'll
0: way.
1: We'll fix your car right the first time. Yeah.
0: So activity is important, but the right activity.
2: Exactly.
1: Yeah.
2: Yeah. Let's get to that last piece of advice you want to hand off.
0: So think in terms of lifetime value,
2: yeah,
0: not salary. And that
1: bingo,
0: goes back
1: my
0: to what,
1: story of the couple where it's like, yeah.
2: Yeah.
1: I also remember when I first started in real estate, it was like, I'm like, well, I want to let all my clients, you know, that I had built up for 38 years know what I'm doing. And that was a simple thing. But then I started writing two handwritten notes a day. I still do that to this day. And I remember thinking, oh, I'm not, Natasha was my bookkeeper. I'm like, oh, I'm not going to send one to her because she's happy where she lives. I know that. So, you know, and I'm like, well, no, just send, I mean, just, yeah, she'd send one to her. She's been my best referral since I started. Mm-hmm. The number of people she has referred to me that have closed sales, all from me thinking that I knew what she would be thinking would never need my services. Well, that doesn't mean everybody needs a house. Mm-hmm. So, I mean.
2: See, that's the one thing Fred Monick was big on and taught me was the magic, and I mean magic, of the handwritten note.
1: Oh, yeah.
2: Because nobody does that anymore. Yeah.
0: I do it every day.
2: I do too.
1: Yeah. Yeah. And it does make a difference. And how often are you told by people, you know, I have not had a piece of mail that was not a bill or junk forever, and it was so nice to hear. And then I'll have, you know, especially, I don't want to just sit in any age group. It's not. That demographic doesn't matter. People say, well, how do you know what to write in the note? Or how do you like, it takes a long time to write a note. I go, oh my gosh, you know what? If I'm having one of those days where I can't really think, I just print big.
2: I was just getting ready to say.
1: It's a little note card.
2: I have done the same thing.
1: Yes, buddy.
2: I can pull a note card with one sentence.
1: Exactly. I go, the point is that you're telling somebody you care enough about them that you're just taking time to, because no one does that anymore. I mean, I can send an email super easy and you don't know that I haven't sent the same one to 55 people.
2: Yeah.
1: Or, you know, I got one the other day that said, dear name.
2: Oh, dear name.
1: So their software wasn't working.
2: Your
1: really
2: business
1: well.
2: Is very important to us.
1: Oh, my Lord. They got it wrong. It was at the bottom. So I don't know if they just had an algorithm that was off, but I was dying.
0: Well, another thing, and you probably experienced this too, is how many times somebody that you were helping maybe moved to another company and all of a sudden now you just doubled your business because they reached out to you and said, hey, can you help this new company?
2: Yeah.
0: Because I enjoyed how you helped my old company.
2: Yeah. That's happened.
1: Yeah.
2: That's happened a lot.
1: Yeah.
2: Well, we've got a break coming up here, so let's run to that real quick. That was 5 takeaways. Excellent, excellent segment. You're listening to, I almost said the old show name. You're listening to Inside Business, Travis Feiling and Gary Tharnish. My goodness. Talking with Jeff Dossel. We'll have more right after this break.
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2: And we're back on Inside Business. Travis Feiling, Gary Tharnish, talking with Jeff Dostal. We're talking sales today. And let's talk a little bit about managing salespeople and where leadership can really fail sales teams. And I remember back when we were here, we had a GM, and he was only here for a couple of years. And we were going through the, was it Myers-Briggs? Is that right? And I don't know if you remember this or not, because everyone's like, you're an introvert or an extrovert or you're this or that. And the sales manager had come in. We had all taken the test and we all got our results back, and they're in envelopes. And Amy was handing out the envelopes, and the GM comes in and he goes, they said the first one is, are you an introvert or an extrovert? And he goes, well, everybody in this room better be an extrovert, because I would never hire a salesperson that's an introvert. And I remember opening up my envelope.
0: I got grandfathered in on that one.
2: Yeah, right. I opened up my envelope and I pulled it out, and I'm like, oh, this can't be good. Right. But I've been selling here for like 3 or 4 years. I'm doing good. And I'm like, oh, this is going to be so awkward. I've got to be the only I. And then Jeff pulls his out and he's an introvert as well. I thought, well, they're not going to fire Dostal. So maybe I'm okay here.
23: That's funny. You know, I get that a lot in real estate. People will be like, you know, well, you got it made in spades because you just are such an extrovert and you're, you know, and I mean, it does work. I mean, I hit a lady with one of the coffee bags at Super Saver, pretending I worked there, and said, lady, what do you do with that bag? You're not supposed to touch it, because I saw she's having a problem. And then I sold her mom's house. But that's just me. And they'll be like, I go, don't try to be somebody else. You know, be who you are. Yeah. You don't have to. You need to insert yourself in positions where you're meeting people. But that doesn't mean you have to one that starts the conversation. You know, that's a lot of it, right? Well, I watch you and you just like start a conversation with anybody. I go, so I'm annoying. But what I'm saying is, for you, you know, it's different. Somebody speaks to you, speak back, you know, learn how to do that. You don't have to be an extrovert. I did have that school of thought for years where I was like, oh, I think I'd, because I'd always wanted to be a real estate agent, but I was like, oh, I don't know, you know, I may be too much out there. Everybody has their thing, right?
2: And for me, when I look at it and go, you know what, there are introverts or extroverts, you have to meet your salespeople where they are. Mm-hmm. Just because you're not an extrovert doesn't mean you're not a good salesperson. Yeah. It just means you have to do things. I'm guessing, Jeff, you're not a networker.
0: Oh, my, no.
2: Yeah, you and me both. I am not. Right?
23: And I love it.
0: I am not. If you want to, if you want to ruin my day, put me in a room with a bunch of people and meet them and have small talk.
2: Yeah, right.
23: And ruin your
0: I'm
23: day.
0: Finished.
23: Yeah. I love it. See, and I love that. Yeah. I love
0: But let me grab one person and sit down and have a conversation, and we'll talk for hours.
2: All day long.
23: Yeah.
2: See, I'm the same one.
23: See, I like both.
2: Yeah.
23: I like both either way.
2: But extroverts, they love, not that I don't love people. I love people, but I hate talking about, I have an app for the weather. I don't need to talk to you about the weather, right? and it feels like we never accomplish anything. That's okay. That's just who I am.
23: Dude, you're unmanageable.
2: Oh,
23: that's
2: totally
23: really what it comes down to.
2: Ask so my it's wife. Okay.
23: Well,
2: I'm
23: also, I brought this up before. In the 80s and 90s, the big thing was whenever you went to conferences and everything, it was like, we're going to make you better at the things you're not good at. That's the key. If you can get better at the things you're not good at, then you'll be well-rounded and you'll be great at sales or whatever you do. And it was just so wrong and out there. It wasn't that at all, right? So Rutgers University did that big research for like 2 years where they worked with different people on that. Like you don't comprehend reading really well. And I comprehend it great. Like maybe I'm always like 89, 90% and you're like 35. It's just not your thing. So we both take the same training.
0: Wait, is it a hypothetical?
23: It's a hypothetical. Yeah. I mean, you were in here with your paper 10 feet from your face, Jeff. We know you can't read. Anyway, at the end of the study, what do you think happened? Yeah. The people that were like at 35% got to like 37. The people at 89 were 100 because it's what they do well.
2: Right.
23: So it comes back to that. If you're an eye, what does it matter? Yeah. Right.
2: I mean,
23: it's just like use what your assets are, your God-given talents to become better at what you do.
2: Yeah. So, and like networking, I'm a 2 when it comes to networking. No. You don't want me. If I worked really hard, I'll bet you I could be a 3.
23: You're the
2: maybe
23: guy, you're the guy
2: even
23: by the buffet table.
2: Yeah, exactly. There, exactly. Like. I honestly would rather be in the kitchen with the dishwashers cleaning and chatting than out networking.
23: I get it. Yeah. It's not for everyone.
2: But if it's not your bag, that's okay.
23: Yeah.
2: Just know that.
0: Well, I think your point is well taken because, you know, you had mentioned Fred Monick earlier. There's a gentleman by the name of Van that was here. Both of them were here 20 years before I got here. Mm-hmm. Both incredibly successful, both incredibly different. In terms of their approach, and I was different in terms of my approach from either one of them, but everybody had success. And so you can be successful in sales with different approaches. And I think what you had said at the beginning of the segment was, you know, what are the mistakes that leadership make? And I think leadership a lot of times says, here's everybody and here's how you're going to work. And this is our pathway that we're going to take. And that's going to ruin some really good salespeople.
23: Yeah. I believe that wholeheartedly in a lot of different companies. It isn't just salesperson. It might be, you know, anything in business that can happen.
2: And if you had, like, do you want a Jeff Dostal on your team? Absolutely. Do you want 10 of them? Probably not.
23: Well, not if it's like a band. I mean, I like Jeff.
0: But everybody's playing the same instrument. That's no fun.
2: That's right.
23: It's like, don't sing.
2: But your salespeople are all different. They're all going to come at different angles. I mean,
23: so
2: there are people that there are people that can go out and, like, I could go out and have a conversation with a client and fall flat. That means you need to send somebody different in because I didn't make that connection. Mm-hmm. Or different people send somebody else in to make that connection with that client.
23: That's why I've studied personalities so much because I can be like too much for people. I know it's hard to believe.
2: No way.
23: But
0: whoa.
23: No way.
0: That's a revelation.
2: I thought that was just during this show.
23: David, you're my only friend in here.
0: This came across the show.
23: Right. Okay. All right. For you two bozos, just be quiet and let the people hear this. No, but I mean, right? And then you like a phlegmatic, for example, is somebody that just wants that very businessy. They want every detail. Think CPA if we want to stereotype or something. They just want to know all the facts and then they'll make a decision, right? They're my biggest challenge because I'm the, give me the top 3 things. I'll make a decision. Let's go. Where are my keys? What are these for? Where am I at? Is this where I'm supposed to be? I'm 20 minutes late, I know, but we're having fun. And yet they're like, want every deal. So if you think real estate, that's a lot. So I'm going to go through the entire contract with them, which is excruciating for me. Yeah. But once that's done, the process just flows, right? Yeah. So I've really had to learn that. The other tough thing in real estate is I'm supposed to listen and only talk 20% of the time.
2: How's that work out for you?
23: God, it's so hard. It is so hard. They use a slide I made now at work when they're teaching people, which I was like, I'm going the very first time I went out. So this teacher, I'm 4 days in. I'm the old guy in the whole group. By far. And it's like the 4th day and the teacher goes, Amy, she's great. I love her. But she goes, hey, Gary, the next slide's for you. And the slide comes out and it just says 80-20. And I'm like, 80-20, what's that? You know, and the next slide says you're supposed to let the client talk 80% of the time in 20. She says, this is going to be really hard for you. So the first day I went out, I had a suit on, which is also hilarious. I haven't done that since day one. But it was gray. And so I took a gray potato chip thing and put it on my mouth and snapped a selfie. And then I just took duct tape and lightly, because I have a goatee, put on my face. And I said, hey, which one of these is going to work the best? And they're just like, oh, my God. So now that's the slide instead of 80-20.
2: So do you think a salesperson's success, is it environment or is it individual?
0: Ooh, great question. I believe it is individual that is cultivated by the environment that they're in. Every place that I've been given the opportunity to achieve at what I was really good at. And receive the support that I needed to do it. When I was here at the radio station, there was things that motivated me that didn't motivate some other people here at the radio station. But
23: bingo,
0: management knew that and worked with me in alignment with that. Other places that I've been given that support to do it the way that I know I'm effective at. And what's interesting, you being in sales too, is sometimes you question yourself, but the really good salespeople understand their process, and they understand, you know, they might have to tweak it a little bit, but if they stick with it, it's going to work out. Mm-hmm. And so when you're doubting what you're doing a little bit, do you have that environment to lean back on and say, this is some of the challenges that I'm having? And if you're doing the right thing and they give you that support, I think you're going to be fine. What do you think in terms of individual versus
2: it is. It's really tough because it's a team sport. But at the same time, it's all individual effort.
0: It's like wrestling, isn't it?
2: Yeah, exactly. Exactly. You can win, but the team loses. Yeah. That doesn't work.
0: Yeah.
23: Our repetition of a process and knowing your audience.
2: Yeah.
23: That's the important thing, right? Like, you might present something to me a certain way where I'm like, I get that because you've gotten to know me. There's a relationship. You could present it the same way to somebody else who's way different than me or in an entirely different environment or what, and it doesn't work.
2: Yeah.
23: I mean, I think that's important too. Sometimes you get the one size fits all. I've had those salespeople come in, one size fits all.
2: Yep,
23: And it's just like, and sometimes you just want to go, oh God, I've seen like 40 of you already this week. You know, like, can we just change it up?
2: I know we got a break coming up here, so let's run to that real quick. You're listening to Inside Business, Travis File and Gary Tharnish, talking sales with Jeff Dostal, and we're going to have more right after this.
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0: has to be a whole mindset shift there, don't you think?
1: I agree.
0: Yeah. I remember, because we've all worked for, we've had good sales managers and bad ones, good, you know, good general managers and bad ones. And I think the one that most of them don't understand is compensation. Don't put a lid on your salespeople. Just let them go. Keep rewarding them. 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
2: If I ran a radio station, that's so funny. Phrases that are very dangerous to even hear. So I'm just going to tell you a little adjustment that I did this year in my goals financially, right? So the first year was like, I want to do, you know, $3 million in GCI. It was always that, right? A number for that. This year, it's just all about, I want to help 62 people. I want to help 62 families, 62 individuals, whatever, get in a right size home, whatever they need, growth, whatever it might be. I want to help that many people. I'm having a banner year because my mindset every day has nothing to do with money. Mm-hmm. And I think that really makes a difference, because if you go out and you don't get the sale, or you don't get that client, or you do a listing appointment and you don't get it, somebody else did. My mind was always like, I needed that commission. I needed that money to hit my goal. I needed that. When I changed my mindset to, it's all about the people and not at all about the money, it makes a world of difference. Mm-hmm. I mean, and maybe I shouldn't have a number to it, but I have a number to it. I mean, I may way surpass what mentally I think I want to make mm-hmm. this year, mm-hmm. but it's simply because my mindset now is to help people as opposed to get money out of people.
0: Yeah. And I would say on the other side of that, when you're managing salespeople, especially when it comes to compensation, I see people tinker with salespeople's mm-hmm. compensation all the time. And that's not a good thing.
2: I have heard that. We have it set where we work, you know, and you just know how that is. They haven't changed it, which I think is good. But you've talked stories of that before. Yeah. And I'm like, that. And I've had salespeople that have said, you know, I just want to let you know I'm leaving. You know, oh, why are you leaving? Oh, they changed our compensation plan like a mm-hmm. lot, and it's really bad. Yeah, and I'm like, oh, I can't wait for the next unhappy rep to come in.
3: Well, and if income is the motivating factor, and they understand the business they have to do based on the commission that they're going to receive, and they put their plan together, and then a conversation happens, and that changes, to your point, It's demotivating.
2: Oh, it's demoralizing. Mm-hmm. Totally.
3: We had and I know you'll remember this. I hate to pick on radio stations.
0: Oh, I bet you I'm thinking the same story. Go ahead. But
3: we had a scenario here at these radio stations where one radio station supposedly was easier to sell than another.
2: Ah.
3: And we had across the board even commission on all radio stations.
2: Okay.
3: And what ended up happening was the one radio station that was easier to sell, they reduced the commission percentage for that one.
2: Oh, no.
3: And raised
2: it. What was the thinking behind that?
3: Because they thought, well, if this other one's going to make higher commission, more people are going to try to sell it. God. Well, what ended up happening is just the table just got shuffled around. Do you remember this?
0: Oh, I made a truckload of money.
3: So what happened was advertisers that we had on one of these stations miraculously were now big fans of this other station. And so it was trying to, I understand what they were trying to accomplish. They was, sure. Unfortunately, they were going about it the wrong way. And I think that's the point of, you know, what Travis is talking about here is as a business owner, you need to understand what's going on and why people are motivated and what motivates them before you start messing around with the compensation
0: and
3: process.
0: See, I think it could have been successful if we were part of the conversation. Yeah. Instead of it just being handed down to us, because like I said, I think we had that for like 90 days. Yeah. I made so much money. I mean, it was like a 20% raise for 90 days. And then it went back. Oh, we're just going to go back to the way things were. OK. And everybody went back to the way things were.
3: Well, I think to your point also is are your sellers involved in setting their own goals? Mm-hmm. Are your sellers involved in that conversation? When I had certain ownership here for 7 years, I was given the opportunity to set my own goals. I was always told, gosh, that's higher than we would have set for you. And I never missed one of them. When new ownership came in, I was handed a piece of paper that said, I said, "What's that?" And they said, "That's your new goal for this year." And I said,
2: "No input from you."
3: I said, "I said that's not my goal."
2: Yeah,
3: and I didn't hit goal for quite some time because I was not involved in that conversation.

0: organization. Mm-hmm. But to your point, when you are involved in it, if you understand where the company's trying to go and you want to play a role in that success and you're willing to bite off a chunk of that number, then you own it and you're willing to go after it. But mm-hmm. when you're just given a number, it just feels like a cold entity.
1: Well, yeah. When I involved my employees in everything that was going on, the good, the bad, and the ugly made all the difference in the world in 95. And it started from Ann Cavalieri grabbing my ear and pulling me in the office and sitting me down saying, well, you're the problem. Mm-hmm. I'm like, oh, wow. Okay.
2: See, I guess remember. I am.
1: But it made all the difference because then some of the delivery people had, which you might think low totem pole, you know, so to speak, had the best ideas that changed everything, mm-hmm. right? And then we stopped. And one day I'm like, I think it might have been you, Jeff, that said, we had this discussion and you said, well, they're the face of your business. Mm-hmm. And I remember thinking, no, they're not. I am. I go do stuff all the time. I go to network. He goes, you make 60 deliveries a day. The guy dropping off the flowers is the face of your business. You know, it just, mm-hmm. I hadn't looked at it that way. It made all the difference, but they had input and then they felt ownership and they felt it's different.
2: I remember I had a general manager told me once that the client is 85% ours and 15% yours. And I said, I don't necessarily believe that because we made 15% commission. That was his thought.
0: That's a whole nother radio show.
2: Yeah.
0: Because that is a conversation that who owns the client,
2: right?
0: And owners of a business and salespeople will go back and forth on that debate all day long.
1: If you would have switched to another station when you were my rep all those years, Jeff, I would have followed you in a heartbeat.
2: Well, when I left,
1: without thinking about it.
0: And what's unfortunate is I would have never asked you to do that. Because if I believe that this group of radio stations was the best for you, how all of a sudden now is this other group best for you? But you know, in that industry, it happened all the time.
2: Oh, sure.
1: Oh, yeah.
2: Yeah. Well, and to put an end to the argument, when I left this radio station, about 60% of my clients went with me to the agency.
0: Yeah.
2: So it's not, and that's not a, I'm not going to, you know, stick it to you. It was a, who does this client trust? Do they trust me
1: or
2: do they
1: trust
2: the company? Exactly.
1: They like you. And so they trust you. And so they're going to go with you wherever you go. Really?
2: Yeah.
1: A lot of it.
2: Yeah, no, that's absolutely true. And I think, again, when you're looking at salespeople, you really have to stop and you have to think about, they are the face of your company. They are out there meeting with clients. And as far as they're concerned, you are the entire, whatever the company is, that salesperson is the entire company because that's the only person they have a connection with.
0: Yeah.
1: Oh, yeah, definitely.
2: So
1: in most businesses.
2: Yeah. Well, I know we got one more break coming up here real quick, so let's run to that. And when we come back, let's talk endgame. Let's talk finding salespeople and hiring them, motivating them, all that fun stuff. You're listening to Inside Business, Travis Filing, Gary Tharnish, talking with Jeff Dostal, and we will have more right after this break.
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2: And we're back for this last segment of Inside Business. Travis Filing, Gary Tharnish, talking with Jeff Dostal. We're just talking sales today. And so, Jeff, my question for you is, how should these GMs and CEOs think about their salespeople long term?
0: You know, it's like any investment you're making in your business. Is this is something that is going to be a key piece of your operation, whether it's a physical asset or whatever it might be. And if you make the hire right in the initial stage, if you provide clarity of task in terms of what you expect from them,
1: yeah,
0: how they're going to be measured, how they'll be, I don't want to use the word graded so much, but how they'll be held accountable as you move forward. And then provide them that accountability in a positive way, knowing that if I can help this individual be crazy successful, my company's going to be crazy successful. That's probably the key to bringing on a salesperson that's going to have impact. Mm-hmm. And I think, unfortunately, all of us have seen companies who a salesperson's a salesperson, and if they answer the ad,
2: oh, right,
0: I'll bring them in and we'll cross our fingers and toes and hope it works out.
1: Well, I'm really shocked by the whole, I mean, because I've advertised on radio like forever. And I was shocked by did that shock you, David, the whole 90-day thing? Like you're hired for 90 days and if you don't produce, you know, I mean, I think in real estate, I knew a ton of people, but my first 90 days, I would have been, the first house I showed, I wanted to take my clothes off on the porch and just burn them, run to my car naked and go home. That house was so gross. It took 10 days. It is a house you would buy, Travis.
0: I thought you were thinking it might help the sale.
1: No, not so much. No, no. This house literally had crack addicts living in it. It was unbelievable. Oh. But anyway, my point was, it took me like another 10 days just to be brave enough to go look. I'm like talking to realtors that I've known forever, like Nelda Hunt, going, is this like, I mean, does this happen a lot? I mean, it was crazy. And I think if I just would have had 90 days, I was not, quote, quote, successful in 90 days. Now, the last quarter of that first year was great, you know, and I mean, it's just gone since then. But that's just a little shocking to me. Is it because of the protection of the base pay that salespeople in radio get? I mean, does that happen with a lot of different businesses where you get a base and then you produce on top of that? Interesting.
0: Mm-hmm. Yeah, there's
1: we get really messed over at the real estate. They don't give us no base pay.
0: Well, and there's a lot of companies that there's an initial base, and over time that base will decrease and the commission will increase.
1: So
0: a lot of companies are working towards 100% commission. So that is a thing. Every company structures it a little bit differently.
1: Complaints I've heard is that your success is based on just numbers a lot, which is so contrary to everything you know about business, which is somebody has to like you before they trust you, you know? I mean, I spent more money with you on the

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5: Hostilities. I'm Pam Puso, Fox News. The fragile ceasefire between the U.S. and Iran is being tested.
6: Iran once again firing over both ballistic missiles and drones on their neighbors here in the Gulf, raising questions over the future of a possible peace deal between the U.S. and Iran. Now, U.S. CENTCOM confirming those strikes happening after its forces struck Iranian radar sites and shot down 4 one-way attack drones. U.S. officials say Iran then fired 7 ballistic missiles towards both Kuwait and Bahrain. CENTCOM confirming 6 of those missiles were intercepted and the 7th did not reach its intended target. Now, Iran continues to leverage what's happening in Lebanon. Despite a U.S.-backed ceasefire, Israeli forces and Iranian-backed militant group Hezbollah are still exchanging strikes. Iran's foreign minister says if the fighting doesn't stop in Lebanon, then the entire war could restart.
5: Fox's Jeff Paul in Dubai. Criminals from coast to coast are being put on notice. FBI Director Kash Patel tells Fox a nationwide initiative aimed at curbing summertime crime is underway.
7: There's too many criminals in our street, but thanks to President Trump and this relentless law enforcement administration with Attorney General Todd Blanche, we're arresting and convicting them in record numbers. And that's what you're going to see in every single community. As of 2 days ago, we launched another campaign plan strategically based on information and assets in the field.
5: Since the launch of Operation Summer Heat 2.0, the FBI has announced more than 32 arrests. Congress is on the verge of providing a sizable infusion of cash to the Department of Homeland Security. The nearly $70 billion package, which cleared the Republican-led Senate this week, now heads to the House. The legislation will allow the Trump administration to continue its nationwide immigration enforcement operations. Pro-immigrant advocates call the bill an ATM for ICE. 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
1: A well-known Democrat running for California governor is advancing as ballots continue to be counted.
2: About 70% of the vote has been counted in California, and several of the outstanding ballots are coming from major metropolitan areas like Sacramento, San Francisco, and Los Angeles. Still, Democrat Javier Becerra is expected to advance to the general election in the gubernatorial race. At the moment, his lead over Republican Steve Hilton is less than a percentage point. Becerra is at 26.8%, and Hilton is at 26.4%. Democrat Tom Steyer sits in third place at about 21%. In the race for L.A. mayor, Spencer Pratt and Nithya Raman are battling it out for second spot to face off against incumbent Karen Bass in November. Raman gained a 1.5 percentage point between Thursday and Friday, slightly eating into Pratt's lead, but Pratt still remains in second place.
1: Fox's Madeline Rivera. Secretary of War Pete Hegseth is in Normandy, France, to commemorate the 82nd anniversary of the D-Day landings. The secretary honored the sacrifices of the American troops who helped liberate Europe during World War II. Earlier today, he emphasized the site is more than just a resting place.
3: It is a monument to the unyielding spirit of the American warrior, a testament to the supreme sacrifices our warriors made to liberate an entire continent from the grip of tyranny.
1: June 6, 1944 was the largest amphibious invasion in history. There's been another fatal shark attack in Australia, the third in 4 weeks. Earlier today, police in Western Australia say a man who was spearfishing with his family was attacked and could not be revived by paramedics. Authorities believe a 15-foot white shark was responsible. The spate of fatal attacks is extraordinary. Australia has averaged around 3 shark deaths a year in recent decades. I'm Pam Cuso in New York, and this is Fox News.
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5: Mostly cloudy after an active night of storms and heavy rainfall for many across southeast Nebraska. Temperatures already starting warm in the morning will quickly bounce to the upper 80s for highs this Saturday with higher humidity too. Can't rule out some spotty showers or weak storms with the heating of the day by late afternoon either. For the 1011 Severe Weather Center, I'm meteorologist Jessica Blum.
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9: Robin Eshelman with you back in the studio after I was
10: you were gone for a while, Robin.
9: You know how they preserve churches in Europe that people get upset when they're going to tear them down?
10: Yes.
9: They keep the front of the church intact and tear out the back of the church, and then they put their WeWork building up right behind it and turn it into an entryway.
10: Don't you also?
9: Isn't this like nuts?
10: Well, what's also interesting, you notice the doorways are for shorter people.
9: Yes, for short people. Yeah, they have to.
10: Yeah, it's interesting the way that works.
9: Fascinating how the rest of the world does commercial real estate.
10: Well, we were fortunate to have Matt Kirkland in while you were gone last week, Robin.
9: And thanks to Matt.
10: Yes. This segment is brought to you by Baylor Evden Law Firm, Charter Title and Escrow, and Lincoln Electric System.
9: Guests and topics on the show today include Corey Hasselhorst from Riga talking about new construction and engineering projects around Lincoln, Roger Frank from Frank Financial Concepts, Kyle Fisher from the Realtors Association of Lincoln, market conditions in Lincoln and new legislation that home buyers and commercial people might want to know about. And Matt Kirkland will be back from Giving Realty.
10: We just can't get enough Matt.
9: We didn't have time to talk to him. Or you guys did not even have a moment to talk about. He was Realtor of the Year, and he's going to talk about time management, balancing, things like that.
10: Right. Well, Robin, why don't you introduce our guest that's in the studio with us now?
9: Corey Hasselhorst from Riga. Did I say that right?
7: It's Hasselhorst.
9: Hasselhorst.
7: Regardless,
9: okay, with a long A.
7: I'm happy to be here. Thank you for having me.
9: Well, you guys recently posted on LinkedIn. I thought this was interesting. Roads, utilities, stormwater systems, the invisible infrastructure holding communities together rarely gets a second thought, which is actually the goal. When civil engineers, surveyors, landscape architects, and planners do their jobs well, the work just disappears into the background of daily life. That is so true.
10: It is.
9: Yeah. So where is Riga?
10: We're going to call them unsung heroes.
9: Yeah. Where are you located and how many employees do you have?
7: Yeah. So we are located at 601 Old Cheney Road here in Lincoln. 601 Old Cheney Road is just west of Wilderness Park.
9: Yes.
7: And the railroad tracks that are right there.
9: We all know the railroad tracks.
7: Yeah, everybody gets stopped by it.
9: Everyone knows where your office is because they've been stuck there.
7: We have 20 employees working for us.
9: Oh.
7: Six of the 20 are devoted to surveying. 14 of us are strictly dedicated to civil engineering. Then the oddball in there is myself and oftentimes an assistant, which is the two here today. I do landscape architecture for Riga Engineering. So all inclusive, you know, we do obviously the surveying, the civil engineering. We do land planning, the landscape architecture that I mentioned. We do irrigation design and also forensic engineering.
10: Forensic engineering. Wow.
7: Yes.
10: That's interesting.
7: It is interesting. We don't do a lot of it, but it is one of our services that we do offer.
9: And for people who are listening that don't know what that is, it sounds like a corpse.
7: Yeah.
10: it probably is not quite that, Robin.
7: Generally speaking, our clients will be insurance companies who are looking for answers to help solve reasons why something may have happened.
9: Okay.
7: Whether it be a fire.
9: A fire.
7: Or
9: an
7: car
9: earthquake
7: issue or something like that. Mm-hmm. So,
9: Got it.
10: So we would like to find out about some of your assignments that you have been working on around town. Could you give us a little synopsis? Nah, expand it. Make it larger.
7: Yeah, absolutely. So we've been fortunate to work on many projects in the Lincoln, Nebraska, you know, the greater area around Nebraska. We work on commercial projects, some residential development. We have some housing developments. I just mentioned affordable housing, I should say.
9: Oh, really?
7: And then we also do some industrial stuff as well. Specific to, I think, the things that the listeners would like to hear are food and entertainment
10: right.
7: in the Lincoln area. So one of our repeating clients is Seven Brew and Freddy's Restaurants.
9: Oh, really?
10: Great.
7: Yeah, so we stay very busy working for that particular client.
9: Yeah, Seven Brew in particular. Boy, they're taking off.
7: We are we are not expanding. We're very busy working for those guys. They are expanding unbelievably. We have, you know, worked on all the projects here in Lincoln. We have projects in York, Grand Island, Kearney. It just kind of follows the interstate.
10: Now, are you doing some stuff out of state too?
7: We absolutely are doing Freddy's and Seven Brews outside of Nebraska as well. We've done some work in Iowa. We're expanding now to several locations in South Dakota as well. We have done a Freddy's in Texas as well. So
9: wow,
7: we go way outside of Nebraska.
9: And it probably takes, I think, a bit of faith. I mean, to go, you want to do projects well, and it's hard to take that step outside of Lincoln. But when our local companies are willing to do that, we are bringing dollars back from other communities.
7: Yeah,
10: absolutely. We'd like that.
7: Absolutely. So we have an office. We recently started an office in Omaha.
9: I saw that on LinkedIn, yes.
7: Yeah, so we have, you know, several of our clients are going to be in the Lincoln area, southeast Nebraska, and beyond. But we found that it's just going to help us better serve all of our clients if we have a location
9: in Omaha.
7: If you
9: can have some accountability right there in that community.
7: Just having a presence in that.
10: Well, they are the largest city in the state.
9: Yes.
7: They are.
10: I mean, that's just kind of simple, which means there's likely to be more business there.
9: Have fuel costs and tariff taxes affected your ecosystem, or is the development just pushing forward?
7: Overall, development is pushing forward.
9: Good.
7: But the gas prices absolutely do affect our business.
9: Starting to feel that.
7: It wouldn't affect us as much if we didn't have the surveying. But surveying is very outside of the office profession. And so, you know, we're always driving to the different sites to do our field work.
9: So that department is really impacted.
10: Yeah.
7: And we like engineering and landscape architecture, surveying as well, we're licensed in multiple states. And so there is a lot of drive time. You know, we do a lot of surveying in Grand Island, Kearney, Scotts Bluff, if you will. We're going to be doing some surveying in South Dakota for one of our 7 Brew projects here soon.
9: So that's how gas prices impact you.
7: Absolutely.
10: So what employment positions do you currently have available?
7: So we are currently looking for an assistant for myself,
9: a landscape
7: designer. Yes. 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
10: So does that mean they have to hang out with you all the time?
7: Yeah, unfortunately. 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Myself, I really supplement the civil engineering projects. We have only a few landscape-specific projects in our office. 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
9: Oh, Corey Hazelhorst, Riga Engineering Group, out on Old Cheney Road and 6th Street. Thanks a lot for joining us today. Good to hear what's going on.
7: Thank you.
9: Thanks for the news.
7: You.
9: Coming up next, Roger Frank from Frank Financial Concepts. 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
13: Another 1-2 on the way from Conlin. Kamenzing chops it over the glove of the first baseman Myers into right field for a hit. Hoffman scores. Lauren Kamenzen scores. Meanwhile, Hannah Kamenzen heading to second. The throw there in time to get her. A third runner trying to score. And Kaur slides in safely. The Huskers score three on the play. And now it is a 6-1 Nebraska lead in the second inning.
4: The Huskers make their first NCAA Women's College World Series appearance since 2013 and finish the season with a 52-8 record.
13: The 1-1. Bland chops it back up the middle. And it's through for a base hit to center. Kaneda around third. She is going to slide in safely as the throw goes off the catcher's glove. Kaneda scores, and Nebraska has run-ruled Iowa in game one of the series. Final score, Nebraska 9, Iowa 1.
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9: Big news this week. Sounds like Elon Musk might have one of a record-breaking IPO. Roger Frank from Frank Financial Concepts, you're with us. Boy, that's the news of this week.
15: It will be a big news, yeah, for sure. A lot of unknowns yet, but it's coming.
10: Yeah.
9: When is this going to happen?
15: We don't know yet, but it'll definitely be before the end of June, for sure, but it'll be coming up.
9: Well, we wanted to pick your brains about a retirement question. This would be families, and it could be ourselves and a spouse, or it could be parents who are not really doing their planning and how awkward that could be. Talk to us about how difficult this can be.
15: Yeah, retirement income planning is probably one of the most important steps in the years before maybe our loved ones enter retirement. You know, start by talking about covering essential expenses like your housing, food, utilities, and healthcare. I mean, that's really where you start with your income retirement planning. Consider using stable and predictable income sources for this, where you can get some estimates. Maybe Social Security would fit that. If your company or your parents' company, or if you're helping your parents, maybe they have a pension plan that they can also add into that. And that way you can get some estimates on your retirement income. If you own an annuity, of course, a financial professional can help with your annuity. Maybe that has a income rider on it or something like that. That would be some predictable income as well.
10: Yeah. So, Roger, do you ever observe your clients withdrawing too much money too early when they first retire?
15: It does happen. Typically from, say, 65 to maybe, say, 75. I call that the go-go years. Everybody wants to go and do as much as they possibly can. So certainly you could overspend if you're not careful. It's important to determine your withdrawal strategy, of course, and any investments that you have you want to take into account. The traditional rule that a lot of people use is what's called the 4% rule. The basics of this is to withdraw 4% from your investments and then adjust annually for inflation. I believe this rule is a little bit outdated. So, of course, your circumstances may be a little different from that.
10: Sure.
9: I'm guessing that clients probably call you sometimes and want to cash out on a particular account, but you're uncomfortable with that account that they've chosen.
15: We definitely want to look at those accounts that they currently have and make sure that we're making the right choice. I think you should look at your overall portfolio and determine where to pull that from first. Maybe look for tax-efficient accounts to withdraw from first. Paying taxes is usually one of the biggest questions that we have. if most of your savings are in a 401k, as an example, or some other retirement plan, then you'll be taxed on each withdrawal that you do. You may want to consider converting retirement investments to a Roth IRA. This will help reduce your required minimum distribution withdrawals when you reach age 73 and are required to take money from those retirement accounts at that age.
10: Yeah. So a lot of people also, there you have to deal with Medicare premiums that come into play. What do you think about that issue?
15: Yeah, a lot of people don't realize when you take money out of your retirement accounts and pay taxes, that counts against your Medicare. So you want to make sure that you are paying attention to the income level so that way your Medicare premiums potentially don't go up.
9: Well, okay, so expand on that, because I can imagine some people might want to withdraw a chunk 1 year for like a dream retirement vacation or to buy a second home. That'll actually make your Medicare go up?
15: Potentially, if you hit the thresholds for the next premium increase. So you do have to take into account what those taxable retirement accounts may look like and how that triggers the higher Medicare Part B and Part D premiums. If your income exceeds those specific thresholds, your accountant would be able to help you with some of that as well to make sure that you stay under that, as well as the financial professional. All of this means that working with a financial professional like myself is key to developing a good income plan at retirement. We can run an analysis and help you with withdrawing from the right account to lessen that tax burden and hopefully increase your income stream overall. So give me a call if you need some help on that.
9: 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Coming up next, Kyle Fisher from the Realtors Association. 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Are residential home sales picking up?
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23: Mostly cloudy after an active night of storms and heavy rainfall for many across southeast Nebraska. Temperatures already starting warm in the morning will quickly bounce to the upper 80s for highs this Saturday with higher humidity too. Can't rule out some spotty showers or weak storms with the heating of the day by late afternoon either. For the 1011 Severe Weather Center, I'm meteorologist Jessica Blum.
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9: The housing market is one of the biggest indications of what is happening in the commercial world, the banking world, the finance world, the insurance world. So we're going to be talking about that this segment, Dave.
10: We certainly are. And this segment is brought to you by Matt Kirkland Group of Giving Realty, Realtors Association of Lincoln, and Sartor Hamann Jewelry.
9: And it's also brought to us by Lincoln Airport Authority, On Point Insurance, and John Henry's Plumbing, Heating, Air Conditioning, and Electrical.
10: Well, why don't we talk to our guest in the studio, Mr. Kyle Fisher from the Realtors Association of Lincoln. Robin.
9: Well, hi, Kyle. How are you today?
0: Well, good morning. Always happy to sponsor and sit in with two great, let's call you real estate moguls. Let's go with that today, okay?
9: Yeah, that would be us. Yeah.
10: Yeah. I was called seasoned at one time due to my age.
0: Yeah. My kids constantly refer to my time in high school as the 1900s. It's aggravating.
9: Well, okay. So if it makes you guys feel any better, my passport did not meet Homeland Security's photo recognition because it was 9 years old.
10: Oh, wow.
9: Yes. It's all the extra wrinkles. I know that's what it was. The last time we had you in the studio, Kyle, this was back in January, and things were, I would say, a bit flat.
0: We won't say bleak, but flat, yeah.
9: Yeah, there just wasn't much energy. But since then, I've heard this anecdotally, I haven't heard numbers, but the residential real estate market has regained some momentum. Are you seeing any data yet?
0: Yeah, we do monthly stats to keep everybody informed. And the market definitely is warmer this year.
9: Good.
0: Than it has been. We've talked about it on this show a number of times. We're not going to see 2021, 2022 market for quite some time, and that's a good thing.
9: We don't want what it took to get those kinds of interest rates.
0: Yeah. Well, and just the craziness that goes along with selling a home with multiple offers and all the stuff that goes along with it. You know, for sellers, that was great. For buyers, terrible. Right now, the market's pretty balanced. And so for this year alone, we've seen almost a 15% increase in the number of listings.
9: Really?
0: Year over year. Hmm. So again, great news for buyers that
9: yes.
0: might have not been able to find a home that fit their needs in their search, maybe in the last 3 or 4 years. So hopefully they'll come back to the market. Our closed sales right now, so that's the number of sold properties, up 10% this year. Now, I want to caveat that by saying, and we can talk about this, that's on existing homes. So that's, your residential home where you bought and you live. So that's those existing homes that we see the majority of sales in. So that's great to see those numbers jump up this year.
9: And when you see that, there's a ripple effect. There's all sorts of inspections and redecorating that goes on. So all those industries benefit when there's a 15% increase. So.
10: Well, you're talking about the amount of sales, but what is the average sale price for the Lincoln home market currently?
0: Yeah.
10: And how does that compare nationally, by the way?
0: Thankfully, we are one of the more affordable states out there. And I don't think that's a surprise to anybody. I mean, prices are higher on the coast with the influx of folks going to the south, southeast and southwest, both at Arizona and then kind
10: Florida
0: of that traditional
10: area.
0: Southeast area, Florida, yeah. But even, the Nashville area and
9: Nashville.
0: Some of those
9: mm-hmm.
0: that are just hot. We are much more affordable. So right now, today, and we'll talk about this being existing homes like we were talking about, the average sales price for an existing home, $326,671. So just over $325,000 average sale price. But the median price is $285,000.
10: Okay. That's a better number for most people.
0: Yeah, I mean,
10: because you get really skewed when you have some of those really high dollar houses sell.
0: Yeah, I mean, you can see houses that are included because this is all of Lancaster County. Some of those acreages, you think about on the edge of town can be well over $1 million. So, your median price, $285,000. That's great. Here's the other great news. During that hot time, we were seeing a year over year 7% price gain. So great for sellers. Again, a lot of equity, right? But you got to move somewhere. And so your prices increase there. So really, it's only a benefit if you're going to move somewhere else. But so this right now, 3.5% increase this year.
9: Oh, interesting how so that has changed.
0: With the increase in the number of listings, kind of some of the interest rates, the global turmoil that really does affect the housing market, or at least people's confidence in it, we've held the increase down to a still good 3.5%, but that's great news again for buyers.
9: On the commercial side, we've noticed an increase in warehouse and industrial listings in Lincoln, which if you're having more home sales, you'd think that those would be filling up with little, you know, tradespeople. But we're just seeing more of them come vacant. They do eventually get leased, but it seems like that pace has slowed. What trends or changes are you seeing in the commercial real estate market right now?
0: You know, we had a great conversation, you know, probably 30 days ago or less with the Lincoln Partnership for Economic Development at one of our commercial brokers meetings. And of course, we get our commercial brokers together monthly just to, you know, make sure everything's going well with them. You know, I think the real trend is, you know, converting some of that office space into different uses. You know, the days of the big call center that we used to see when you'd chase a Verizon call center or something, have slowed down, if not have come to an end.
9: Right.
0: You know, a lot of that work has transitioned just to other forms of work, whether that be at home or something. So, and so has what maybe you would have a small business shop in a quote-unquote strip mall. Maybe some of that has transitioned to an online sales as well. So I think on the commercial side, it's really going to be interesting to see how we repurpose maybe some of those larger office spaces or maybe a typical industrial place to some place that a small business can house their goods but work a different way. And so I think it'll be interesting.
10: Kyle, how about our recent state and local and national regulations and policies that are happening? How are they affecting property owners, and where are you guys at on some of that legislation?
0: Well, you know, this year there was an increase to the documentary stamp tax. And so, you know, people are – it's going to cost you more to sell your home.
9: And that is a line item on your title insurance policy. Mm-hmm. But it's kind of a substantial increase if you're a home buyer.
0: It is. It's well over a dollar
9: per $1,000.
0: Per $1,000 on your sales price. So, you know, people at home can do the math on what that means for them. But, you know, we're talking $5,000-$10,000 that people could see on an average residential sale that it would cost them.
9: Wow.
0: And so, you know, that's a concern. We've also kind of bounced back and forth with what's called FinCEN reporting, which is basically a financial crimes reporting. And I think at the heart of it, it's a well-intentioned piece of legislation to prevent homes from being used to launder illegal proceeds from whatever your illegal operation is. But the reporting with that has been a headache for title companies and for anybody who's buying a property as part of a trust. And a number of people these days have put through succession planning their homes in trust or are purchasing properties as an LLC. And so the extra reporting that goes along with that has increased costs. And it's bounced back and forth whether it's in force or not. We've had a couple of different court rulings that have put it in place and then put it on hold. So it's ever changing. Use a professional. That's
10: what exactly.
0: I say.
9: No. Well, thanks so much, Kyle. You always have some interesting statistic that just blows my mind when you come in here. It's interesting how often the industry changes in a single year. Coming up next, Matt Kirkland from Giving Realty and the Matt Kirkland Group. He's going to talk about time management in business.
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17: Felix grounds it through the right side for a hit. Farrell scores. Bland around third. She does it safely. It's a two-run single to right for Alina Felix. And now Nebraska has boosted the lead to 6-1.
8: The Huskers made their first NCAA Women's College World Series appearance since 2013 and finished the season with a 52-8 record.
17: Nebraska 9, Oklahoma State 1, bottom of the fifth. Runner at first, two outs, Jordy Fromm. With a 1-2, Godwin swings, and they appeal to first. They rule, she went around. Strike three, and Nebraska is going to the Women's College World Series in 2026.
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9: Matt Kirkland Group from Giving Realty is here. Last week, Matt helped Dave out when I was away from the studio, and they were so busy with news, there wasn't time to ask Matt any questions or tell him congratulations for something. So we're having you back. Welcome to the show.
26: Thank you. It's great to be back.
10: Well, he's got a big award, too.
9: He just won Realtor of the Year. Who gave you that honor?
26: Well, thanks. That was from the Nebraska Realtors, which is really neat.
9: The state association.
26: Wide association gave me that award, and I won for the Lincoln region.
9: Oh, okay.
26: So it wasn't the state. There was one out of Omaha that won the statewide Realtor of the Year, but I won my region.
9: Oh, how nice.
10: That's great.
26: Our region, which is a really great honor.
9: What did you think when you first heard that you might get that, and then how did you feel when you won?
26: Well, I knew I'd been nominated, but I really didn't expect it. And we were sitting at the table at the banquet, and I literally had just taken a bite of the dessert. And all of a sudden I heard my name, and I was really kind of in shock. And I looked across at Kyle, who was just there kind of like, because I know Kyle definitely had something to do with it. Kyle, the CEO.
10: Who was just on
9: in our last segment.
26: Just here. Yep. Yeah. So,
9: well, congratulations.
26: And I'm not so sure if it's the nominating committee or the board of directors, but I know Kyle is the CEO of the Realtor Association of Lincoln had a say in who should deserve the honor this year.
9: Good.
10: Matt, you're very involved, though, in the community, and you and your wife, Jennifer, are running two businesses. We'd love to ask you, how do you deal with your own time management issues?
26: It's really gotten a little easier for us because our two boys that we've been raising are both off to college now. So it was really difficult when we were running to practice fields and tennis meets and lacrosse games, as well as running the businesses. And then we both serve on different boards around the community too. So, you know, it's just one of those things for a family. You just buckle up, and sometimes you're headed in different directions, but we seem to make it work. And we have really enjoyed this empty nester phase. It's gotten a little easier to do some of this stuff as we.
10: It's interesting when it happens. I remember years ago when my kids took off, and I go, wow, honey, we have a lot of time together. My wife. It's shocking, though.
26: Yeah, one of my friends described it. You look across the table and go, oh, you again.
9: Dear spouse. So what helps you manage your time most? Is it having a good staff, or is it technology?
26: I have tremendous business partners and support. For me, I'm very old school, of course, you know, middle-aged, or, you know, even...
9: You didn't have to tell us. This is radio. Nobody would have known.
26: I for years, my whole sales career, I literally just make myself a to-do list every day, and that is what keeps me on track. I've got my tasks that I want to get done, or the clients I want to call that day, and, of course, setting up appointments and things, and then... My staff had a good laugh that I was going to talk about my time management. Of course, the people that were my coworkers, they thought that got a kick out of it. But, cause it's really one of the areas that I wouldn't say I'm an expert at, at all. I struggle with it. So for me, you know, for that to daily to-do list and prioritizing who I need to be talking to, I call it my little hot list. I've got my list that I keep every day of who my potential sellers of real estate, and then my potential buyers of real estate. And I make sure I'm looking for those two every day.
9: Hitting that every single day.
26: I hit those and those kind of basic three things. My hot list for my buyers and sellers, and then my daily task list.
9: Yeah. Are there certain technologies that you avoid? Or that help you.
26: You know, I'm very easily distracted anymore. We all are with our phones and stuff. And I am one of those guys that, like, every day I look to see if the Huskers won and if my favorite
9: sports.
26: Yeah, my favorites, yeah. My sports scores, my favorite teams, and if any of my favorite bands are going on tour and coming near Omaha or Lincoln.
9: That's your struggle.
26: There's so many distractions, right? So I really have to remember to put the phone away.
9: Yeah. What is your best thing for getting on track? I know mine is block scheduling, you know, where you do you make yourself write down every 15 minutes what I did. That helps me.
26: Oh my gosh. Yeah. No,
9: I hate every second of it.
26: Yeah. There's no way I want to try that.
9: You know, I did that and I found out my biggest gaps were coming to the office. Like you go out to an appointment, you come back to the office. And my biggest gaps were, you know, coming into the office and actually getting to the desk and sitting down and starting work again. That was my biggest hole.
26: And I'm so social, as you guys know, that I want to catch up with each of my coworkers and see how their day was and what they've got going on. And then I'm like, I'll literally say, like, I need to go get to work. And I go to my office and I shut my door.
9: I try
26: to stay focused. And I'll also come in at times when I know no one's going to be around. Like, I'll come in early in the morning or stay a little later, or come in on the weekend. Saturday and Sunday gets all this time where I'm.
10: Yeah, I do the same thing. I got to come in when other people aren't going to be around.
26: Yeah.
10: And I close my door periodically.
26: Yeah.
10: They know at my office.
9: Every business struggles with how to say no when asked to do some volunteer work. Please share us how you gracefully say no. It's so hard.
26: Last year, when I was president of the Realtors, I really had to learn how to say no, because I was on a few different boards in the community. And I literally had to teach myself to do it, because I'm very much a people pleaser type personality.
9: Yeah.
26: So for me, it was really difficult to learn how to say no.
9: Yeah. But you just do it.
26: Yeah, I've gotten better at it.
9: Just do it. Well, we appreciate you coming in. This is Matt Kirkland from the Matt Kirkland Group, and also Giving Realty. And we're so grateful to have you on today.
26: Thank you so much. You guys, great to see you.
10: Thanks for helping out last week.
26: You bet.
9: Yes. Coming up next, business is opening, closing, and moving around.
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2: That is at about 56th and Pine Lake, that general area there.
1: There's a Scooters there and a Campbell's, yes. Campbell's Nursery.
2: Mm-hmm.
1: Interior remodel for a new donut shop.
2: Yeah.
1: Called Parlor Donuts.
2: $230,000 building permit for that donut shop.
1: We're going over to Catalyst for supper tonight, so I'm trying to picture. Is that by Art and Soul? And is that where?
2: It's a little bit further. It's a little bit further to the east.
1: Okay,
2: is where that road is.
1: Okay,
2: so yep. But Robin, we've got some other places that we wanted to talk about around town.
1: Other food news going on. Country Sliced Ham. Yeah.
2: I was a little sad about this.
1: They have been at Meridian Park Retail at 69th and O Street for probably since the late 1980s.
2: Yeah, I mean, they've been there for a long time. I purchased hams from there several times.
1: Yeah, and Lori that owned that reached out while we were out of town and said, I'm going to be selling this business. You're going to be hearing something.
2: And there was a report, wasn't there?
1: Yeah.
2: From Lincoln Journal Star.
1: Yeah, that there's a buyer, and he is going to have Kajani Roots Kajani Roots Afro-Caribbean bowls, sauces and rubs. I think the sauces and rubs are a wholesale retail business that he has had for some time. So there's some selling and shipping involved with that part of it. So the bowls, he said, would be 3 days a week.
2: Yeah. Well, Robin, we also have our alert fan who has brought us a lot of information. Lo Spalding noticed the change of signs at 9th and South Street, didn't she?
1: Yeah. 9 South Char Grill used to be at 9th and...
2: Man, I used to like that place.
1: We tried so hard during the pandemic to support that place, and it didn't end up... At the end of the day, they didn't make it. But then it changed to Restaurante La Union. And so La Union said on May 3rd, they posted a Facebook announcement that said, hello, everyone. Today was our last day. A new owner will be taking over and opening May 9. We thank everyone who was a part of our journey. And I have seen a couple people that have tried the new place since then, and they seem to enjoy the new restaurant.
2: Well, Robin, we also had another Grow Lincoln fan who called and asked, was Hidden Valley Golf Course sold on 105th and Pine Lake? The answer is yes.
1: Yes, I looked it up on the assessor's site.
2: And it was a residential neighbor who bought the golf course, and according to a pretty good source of ours, doesn't have any plans to change anything, particularly this year. So no, we'll see what happens.
1: No, we'll see what happens. A hearing was set for a liquor license for a new LLC, a new corporation in Lincoln called Goats Table, G-O-A-T-S Table, at 2901 South 84th, which is at South 84th and Van Dorn.
2: Yeah.
1: Is Van Dorn right? In a strip center that's been there for a long time. So this is southwest corner. And there have been some different burger and bar places. Wonder Bowl was there most recently. Before that was...
2: Well, and Dino's was there.
1: Dino's. I was going to say, it started with a D. Dino's restaurant used to be there.
2: Well, the Grand Manse, which is downtown, the venue had been catering their food, and they're changing to... the restaurant ownership there of the Talon Room on North 12th.
1: Yeah, yeah. What the developer that owns Grand Manse was telling us about this at a coffee that, how do you say it, Talon?
2: Talon Room.
1: Talon Room.
2: Yeah, I mean, we see North 12th. I think that's North 10th. So, alrighty.
1: But yeah, they're going to take over the catering venue. We'll not be doing that anymore. Then down at Edgewood Shopping Center, Bach to Rock is under construction. They provide, or will, I don't think they're open yet. They will provide one-on-one music lessons, band, glee club programs, camps, early childhood classes, birthday parties, battle of the bands, and the opportunity to record in a studio and to perform locally. They plan to offer a performance in Havelock to start with June 6th. Well, that would have been today, right?
2: Yeah.
1: Yeah, I guess today is June 6th.
2: Man, I think that's kind of an interesting idea that they have there, Robin. And I think we're going to have a picture up on our Facebook page.
1: Yeah, yeah, I need to get that put up.
2: So something that I think a lot of people might be familiar with, but maybe not, and we just want to make sure that they are, the Malone Center officially opened its new facility at 2110 U Street.
1: How are we doing for time, Dave? Do we have?
2: Well, we've got a little bit
1: little
2: of time,
1: bit more time,
2: so maybe one or two more.
1: Let me jump to the end here, because this is in the Haymarket, and we haven't talked about this, and we didn't find out about it until recently, but they've actually been there since February. Bustin Perfume owners, the All Etsy family, shared with us that they opened at 809 P Street in the Ridenour building. And it contains raw oils that you can build your own perfume.
2: That's interesting.
1: Yeah, and the raw materials come from Dubai, Paris, and China. So now that the farmer's market is up and running, now's a good time to check out a store like that.
2: Sounds good, Robin.
1: Yeah. Should we keep going?
2: No, I think we're about out of time.
1: Okay, out of time now. This show has been brought to you by Eshleman Commercial Real Estate, Albers Company, and all the great sponsors that you heard about today.

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0: Potter around third. She's going to try and score. Holloman's throw to the plate. It's late, and the Huskers have the lead. Korob around second. They throw on her. She's back in safely. It's an RBI single to left field for Hannah Korr, and Nebraska leads 3-2.
1: The Huskers made their first NCAA Women's College World Series appearance since 2013 and finished the season with a 52-8 record.
0: 3-2 Nebraska over Texas Tech, top of the seventh. From to the line, her 2-2. Terry takes over the outside corner. Called strike three. Down goes Terry. Down goes Tech. And the Huskers have taken down the top-ranked team in the country for the second time in 2 weeks.
1: Congratulations on a historic season from Lincoln's Husker Radio, 1499.3 KLIN.
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1: From the Momo Pizzeria and Ristorante Studios, we are the voice of Lincoln. 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
3: Continues. I'm Paul Stevens, Fox News. The U.S. and Iran continuing to exchange fire, with the U.S. intercepting several missiles intended for Gulf allies.
4: Iran once again firing over both ballistic missiles and drones on their neighbors here in the Gulf, raising questions over the future of a possible peace deal between the U.S. and Iran. Now, U.S. CENTCOM confirming those strikes happening after its forces struck Iranian radar sites and shot down four one-way attack drones. U.S. officials say Iran then fired seven ballistic missiles towards both Kuwait and Bahrain. CENTCOM confirming six of those missiles were intercepted and the seventh did not reach its intended target. Now, Iran continues to leverage what's happening in Lebanon. Despite a U.S.-backed ceasefire, Israeli forces and Iranian-backed militant group Hezbollah are still exchanging strikes. Iran's foreign minister says if the fighting doesn't stop in Lebanon, then the entire war could restart.
3: And that's Fox's Jeff Paul in Dubai. The interior minister from Pakistan reportedly making his way to Tehran to try and continue talks between the U.S. and Iran. Monthly job numbers coming in higher than expected for May, surprising analysts now 2 months in a row.
5: The Department of Labor reported a gain of 172,000 jobs in May, more than analysts expected. And the March and April jobs numbers were revised up by 93,000 jobs. The president told reporters on Air Force One Friday,
6: "I hope the market starts to learn that when you have good numbers, the market should go up, not down."
5: But hot hiring and higher inflation could lead the Fed, under the new chair, Kevin Warsh, to raise interest rates. The president said he trusted Warsh.
6: "The reason they go down is if it's doing well, people say, no, we have to stop inflation. And it doesn't mean inflation. In fact, it could be just the opposite."
5: The numbers showed average hourly wages rose 3.4% compared to last May. Jessica Rosenthal, Fox News.
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3: In California's race for governor, a prominent Democrat takes a big step forward.
18: Democrat Javier Becerra claiming one of two spots on the November ballot in the race to succeed California Governor Gavin Newsom, who is term limited, while President Trump backed conservative commentator Steve Hilton and billionaire Democrat Tom Steyer continue to battle for the other spot. Becerra touted his over three decades in public office, including as former Health and Human Services Secretary and California Attorney General. Hilton and President Trump have slammed the length of time it takes for California to process votes as elections officials.

0: Polls continue to count ballots. Becerra accusing the president of trying to undermine confidence in the state's elections. Kristen Goodwin, Fox News.
1: Meantime, Texas Attorney General Ken Paxton winning the recent Republican nomination for U.S. Senate, defeating incumbent John Cornyn. In a chat with Saturday in America, Paxton says Democratic nominee James Tallarico has views that are too extreme for Texans and is now trying to backpedal on some of those statements.
2: I think the idea here, we have to expose his actual statements, which he's as many, and he's obviously now trying to run from those statements. He's trying to modify what he said because he knows he could run in a Democratic primary with those, but he's having a hard time running in a general election with those views.
1: And Tallarico's controversial statements in the past have included him claiming that, quote, God is non-binary, unquote, and saying there are six genders during a debate on the House floor back in 2021. An Israeli airstrike on southern Lebanon today killing several members of the Lebanese military, according to a senior officer. That's according to the Lebanese army as well. Days after the two sides reached apparently a new ceasefire deal, the army did not give any further details on the release of the names or the ranks of those troops killed. Local TV reporting that two members of the military were killed in the airstrike, including a brigadier general. I'm Paul Stevens. This is Fox News.
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4: Mostly cloudy after an active night of storms and heavy rainfall for many across southeast Nebraska. Temperatures already starting warm in the morning will quickly bounce to the upper 80s for highs this Saturday with higher humidity too. Can't rule out some spotty showers or weak storms with the heating of the day by late afternoon either. For the 1011 Severe Weather Center, I'm meteorologist Jessica Blum.
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7: Welcome to Retire Smart with David Brooks. I'm Chip Maxwell. Well, David, golf season is in full swing, and you were at a fun event recently that also raised a little dough for a good cause.
8: Yeah, so we supported the Get Her Done Foundation.
7: Get Her Done! You know,
8: Larry the Cable
7: like
8: Guy,
7: actually,
8: Dan Whitney, who lives in Lincoln. And, you know, he's really gives back a lot to the local community. And we participated in that and raised money for some great causes. We bought some, they call them giraffe beds, but for the preemie babies that are born and they go to the NICU at Bryan Hospital System in Lincoln. And we helped raise some great money there. Fun charity event where they pair every foursome with a celebrity that he gets to come in.
7: Oh, who'd you get for a celebrity?
8: We were paired with Javier Colon. He won the very first season of The Voice. Singer out of Hartford, Connecticut area, and he's a heck of a golfer. So we had a great time with Javi, had a lot of fun. So it was most of our Lincoln crew advisors there, Trey Ingram and Jeremy, and then Josh, our director of wealth, along with me. And so if you watch online there, we've got a picture of us all with Larry, who we had a blast with.
7: Well,
8: although you're a Yankee fan, I believe I had to leave before I could see who actually got the tournament presented. We shot a respectable 12 under par in a scramble, but
7: wow.
8: The David Wells of Yankee
7: pitcher.
8: Perfect game.
7: Yeah.
8: He was 18 under on the board with his team. You know, he was the celebrity pair with the other team. They were 18. I was like, okay, that's pretty legit.
7: Okay, into the news we go, David. Iran. And what's happened? So now we have a deal for another 60 days of ceasefire to figure out what a final deal might be.
8: Both sides are bombing, right? Well, this is defensive action.
7: We're bombing them
8: still again,
7: Iran,
8: and they've been shooting missiles out.
7: As we record this, is trying to block the Strait of
8: And the market keeps
7: again,
8: making all-time highs. So I think the market is beyond Iran at this point. You're seeing oil, while it's elevated, it's not rushing back to $120 a barrel. So I think I think the markets, from the market standpoint, this story is over.
7: So the market is numb. The market is inoculated.
8: Yeah.
7: The market.
8: And there's no more of this run out and give us a story. There's a ceasefire. There's a deal. And we keep hearing, oh, there's a deal. You know, just let it shut up and give us
7: a final.
8: Yeah.
7: Unless it's over.
8: Yeah. But obviously it will flare back up at some point. But right now the markets are literally continue to just ignore it.
7: All right. Back here at home, David, again, the examples of Wriston's law abound. If you treat capital well, well, it will stay. If you treat it badly, it will flee. Here's a Fox Business headline. Fleeing for their futures. A California exodus unleashes a Florida gold rush. So, of course, in 1849, it was heading west to California. But now the movement apparently is in the opposite direction, back to the east. Do you ever regret leaving or think about returning to Florida?
8: No, it's funny you say that. Literally, my wife is in Florida as we speak right now, fixing up a condo that we own. And, you know, I want to sell the condo. She's like, I think we should keep it. I'm like, what? You know, I was on the phone with her last night. And that's her baby. She found it. And we actually had one of our adult children renting that from us for the last 7 years. And he's moved on to the West Coast. He moved out to Seattle. And so I was like, let's just cash it out and, you know, put the money elsewhere. But she's kind of feeling sentimental. Well, we come visit our friends. I mean, we do. I have a ton of friends there. So, but yeah, no, I don't really anticipate moving back to Florida. You know, once you get away from that humidity, it kind of hits you. Like, whenever I go down there several times a year, it hits you like a ton of bricks that when you walk off the plane.
7: Okay, but we've got this realtor to the wealthy who is using the term gold rush as far as Californians rushing to Miami, rushing to South Florida.
8: Buying such better property. In other words, you get more bang for the buck. And it's not only there, but, and we'll talk about it in a minute, but New Yorkers are seeing the same thing, right? Mm-hmm. Interesting, as we're recording early this week, we're recording this on Tuesday morning. Normally we record later in the week. Guess what's going on in California today? It's election day, right? And so I'm really curious to see the outcome. You have Steve Hilton, who's made a big push, and California has
7: the leading Republican candidate.
8: Him and
7: for
8: Chad,
7: governor,
8: the sheriff, but they, so the final two candidates, and we'll see what how it shakes out. But they don't do a political party there; they do top two vote getters go to the
7: primary.
8: General.
7: Yeah,
8: and so we'll see if a Republican's on the ticket, which I believe it's been over 20 years since there's been a Republican on the governor's ticket. I think Arnold Schwarzenegger was the last time they had a governor actually make the final ballot. And
7: a Republican,
8: and then and then of course the city of L.A. You have Spencer Pratt, the reality actor, or whatever you would call him, who's not really a Republican. He's running as a Republican, but he's just sick of, as many people are, the nonsense.
7: The status quo.
8: And the fraud and abuse that governments are spending. People are being fed up. So really curious, because I think this will be a pretty good barometer for what elections or midterm elections might look like later this year. So be really interesting to see the outcome of these elections later today or tomorrow.
7: Well, you mentioned New York, David. Let's go there next. New York passes Mamdani's pied-à-terre tax. I don't speak French, but that's my small place tax, basically a second home. Here's who pays and how much. This was it Ken Griffin, I think?
8: Citadel Securities, yep. Citadel.
7: Who became the poster boy for this.
8: Because he has a $200 million apartment
7: Mamdani
8: at the top
7: singled
8: of
7: out his residence, and he said, well, if this is the way you're going to treat me, I'm out of here. And apparently others may be deciding the same.
8: Yeah. And so, you know, you're seeing New York residents now. Basically what they're doing is any property over $1 million. And let's face it, New York City, that does not mean much, right? If you're in Manhattan, but any of those boroughs, $1 million, that is a second home. So not your primary residence, but a second home. Well, a lot of business entrepreneurs have apartments in Florida, in New York, because they go there for business, for, you know, fundraising capital, visiting Wall Street. So there's a ton of these folks that own these homes. It's just more convenient than doing a hotel when they're at this level. And so $1 million, again, is not much. So there's this new tax if it's your second home, not your primary residence. Now, they did put a bunch of loopholes in there trying to calm down some of the Main Street people. So if your tenant renting it from you, like if you can own a $2 million apartment, but if the tenant is a full-time resident, then you are exercised outside of this. They're really trying to target the top 300 homeowners like Ken from Citadel and Ken Griffin. And that's what they're trying to target. But it's a 6.25% tax for the largest ones. Chip, that means you're rebuying your home at every 12 years. You'd have to repurchase whatever you paid for. The economics just don't work. You don't get any increased services, et cetera. this is going to fail badly, in my opinion. But the problem is you have to let the experiment work out. And we will see. But real estate values have come down already. If you just go on like Zillow and search, you know, $3 million to $10 million apartments in there, the prices are dropping rapidly because people are trying to sell them and get their cash out while they can. So we'll see what it comes to. But this is, again, Risden's Law. And who's going to benefit? Florida, among other states, Tennessee, South Carolina, Texas are where most of those folks are moving currently. Boise, Idaho has done really well in the past from that as well. So, and of course, we have now the income tax out in Washington, right? First time for high earners. So, you know, that's the great part about a republic. We have 50 experiments. Let's let them play out.
7: Well, later in the show, we're going to have another tax item related to Washington State. But in the meantime, we have to talk about this. All right. This is Fox Business. 108 top economists. This is all over the world. 108 top economists predicted devastation. Argentina's Milei continues to prove them wrong. This is Javier Milei. He's the guy that gave Elon Musk a chainsaw for his Doge project, you know, going after government, the size of government, the spending of government.
8: Well, he eliminated, over 75% of the government agencies that they had in Argentina. All the waste and abuse that we talk about here, let alone the fraud side of it, it's the same thing they had going there. And governments feed governments, right? And middle management feeds middle management. And so nobody wants to cut anything because it means cutting their own job eventually. And they just went and ripped the Band-Aid off. Now, they had triple-digit inflation. So Argentina was facing 200% inflation rates, and that leads to not only economic revolution, but violence will come at some point if you continue on those paths. And now he's got it all the way down to double digits. So in the teens, but still, can you imagine how good that has to feel if you're a consumer there and things were doubling in price every 6 months? And now they're still going up aggressively compared to what we're used to here in America. But, and the job market is growing. The GDP is skyrocketing. Everything they said would not happen is happening. So you have to question yourself, who are the economists that made these decisions? Well, they're all academia economists. So if you go talk to an economist that works for capital markets teams like Brian Westbury, who we quote often here from First Trust Portfolios, economists that actually work with capital see how capital works, and they predicted what did happen. But if you just go to university economists, and not throwing Ernie Goss under the bus, but he works for Creighton University here, but he is on the side of the right folks here that thinks that when you remove government restrictions and regulation, economic booms can happen. And man, do we need that to happen across the federal budget here in the U.S. and state municipalities everywhere.
7: There was one economics professor who was quoted in the story saying, the fact is that Milei really knows his stuff. So yeah. There was one willing to acknowledge it. All right. 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
7: 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I'm Chip Maxwell. The M in a smart plan stands for medical and other health expenses. That includes Medicare, so we offer a class to help you navigate the Medicare system. The presenter of that class joins us now. David, please welcome financial advisor and certified financial planner, Blake Grimm.
8: Yes, thank you, Chip. Joining me in the studio once again is certified financial planner Blake Grimm. And we've got an interesting topic to talk about today, don't we, Blake?
10: Yes, we do. Thank you for having me back, David.
8: So let's before we kick off the topic, let's talk about where you spent last weekend. You delivered a speech at a fun event. Talk
10: yes.
8: about it.
10: So one of our financial advisors, Alex Murray, he got married, and I was privileged to be his best man. So, yes, I did have to give a speech and got over the nerves for that. And I think it delivered a good one, but the crowd's going to judge that one. So.
8: So talking about marriage, you came with a pretty cool topic today, talking about the financial benefits, and I guess if we're being real, pitfalls of of marriage.
10: Yes.
8: I've been married for 34 years, so I kind of have some insight into this. You are not yet married. Is there anything on the horizon we should know about why you brought this
10: yet,
8: topic? Am I talking to somebody who might be listening right now?
10: She's probably not listening, but probably not yet. But yes, so there's a couple different things here that if you're maybe dating somebody and considering getting married, this may put you over the top for doing so.
8: Well, and this doesn't, we're not talking about just your first marriage if you're a young professional in your 20s and you're starting to get, you know, getting married, but also, unfortunately, you know, the older we get, we lose spouses through, you know, death and divorce, et cetera. And so many people find companionship again. I know both my parents have gone through this and then decide, should I maybe remarry? And sometimes they don't remarry, and for various reasons, they want maybe their assets and accounts to stay separately, and they end up cohabitating. It's very common, but there are potentially financial benefits even for those folks if they were considered, at least the understanding of how the tax code, how the insurance industry works. There are so many components to, there may be a ton of financial benefits from getting married. Now, the pitfalls is, we were joking, is you know, your golf membership might go down. You may have hobbies that you think are absolutely essential in your life that no longer rank as a priority in a marriage. But it's having these conversations beforehand, right? So that you can understand what you're walking into. Are you financially on the same page? Whether it's a first marriage, second marriage, doesn't matter. I mean, I tell the story is my wife, her best friend went to a second marriage, and there was over $100,000 of debts that were not disclosed prior to them being married. Now, this is going back a couple decades, and it created an immense amount of financial stress on their marriage that ultimately ended up in, sadly, in divorce. Mm-hmm. And divorce is the number one cause of it is financial stress. So these are important points. So let's just jump on my favorite topic right off the bat. Talk about why taxes are so important to understand and where the potential benefits are if someone's married.
10: Yes. So married filing jointly compared to a single filer filing separately, you do get a higher standard deduction right off your taxes. So single filer, you get $16,100 of a standard deduction. But for married filing jointly, it's double that, $32,200. So a little bit more you can write off your taxes for that.
8: This is really beneficial if you have one that significantly out-earns the other one, right? If you
10: exactly.
8: have a wage gap there, like you have one spouse earning $120,000 and the other one earning $60,000, well, now you're getting the tax bracket for both of them, right? $180,000 combined there, but it's on a joint filer's tax bracket, significantly lowering the taxes of the higher earner.
10: Exactly, yes. The higher earner otherwise would have been likely paying higher taxes otherwise.
8: So this, though, I mean, and we can compound this for them, too. We can show people, hey, look, this is what the difference is per year. Then compound what that difference is if they were invested over a 20 or 30 or 40 year marriage lifetime, into retirement. Yeah. It could be an extra $1 million that couple could have saved for retirement just from the tax savings if they are married faithfully the entire time, mm-hmm. right?
10: Exactly, yes. And that's, yeah, expanded tax brackets. We kind of touched on that. But, yeah, for a single tax filer, the 12% tax bracket ends at $50,400 of income, and it's double that for a married filing joint.
8: And then you get that big standard deduction there. Now, if you're older and you're a senior citizen, right now we also have the benefit of the senior deduction. So it's another $6,000 per person or $12,000 for the married couple. And then if you're over 65, you get an additional bump into those deductions as well. So, yeah, you're getting almost $48,000 for a senior couple that's over 65 standard deduction right now this year. That's incredible.
10: It is.
8: Yeah. And so that can really make a big, big difference in your take-home pay, which means you could either afford another vacation in your retiree life, or you could invest and compound those dollars, gift more away, whatever you want to do with it. Now, we know taxes are, in fact, we had somebody get married right in our office when we showed them this, and that was pretty fun a little over a year ago. But let's talk now, though, other benefits. So, if we're specifically talking about retirees, when they step into retirement, Social Security, there can be advantageous if you're married as well, right?
10: Yes, there can. So your spouse, if they have less than one half of what your Social Security benefit would be, they have a chance to qualify for one half of your benefit.
8: Now, they're going to need to be married for 40 quarters, basically 10 years of. And by the way, it doesn't have to be consecutive. So we've literally had people get married. They split up and divorced and then got remarried a few years later. As long as they get to the 10 years combined, then the qualification exists.
10: Exactly. Then they can step up into that higher benefit for that. That really protects the lower earning spouse. Maybe they're a stay-at-home parent. So that's one of the main reasons why that's in place.
8: And then let's pivot that to the survivor benefit. So the spousal benefit is exactly, if I'm getting $3,000 a month Social Security and your Social Security was only $1,200 and you were my spouse, we could get you $1,500 basically. So you're going to get a free bump in the benefit. The survivor benefit is whoever passes away, the survivor keeps the larger Social Security check each month.
10: Yes.
8: You only have to be married for one full year for that to actually happen, right?
10: Correct. Yep. 1 year for that, and then you can step up again into higher.
8: So again, that is really critical for late in life companionship where people are cohabitating and don't realize the benefits of potentially getting married, lower tax bracket, but also the survivor keeping the Social Security check. That could be significant for the one that is unfortunately left behind. Now, let's pivot to some other areas. So when you're younger, getting married certainly helps you when you get rated for things like auto insurance, mm-hmm. right? Certainly, there's actuarial science to prove that a married person is likely to take less risk than a single person. In other words, you have someone you provide for. So actuarially, when you turn 25 and are married, auto insurance typically drops 20 to 30%.
10: Yes, there's usually a couple's discount as well for the auto
8: and
10: home insurance.
8: And then you get exactly, if you have, property and casualty insurance, P&C, you may hear say that jargon, but that means your home and auto basically, right? So if you combine those, you may get a benefit from one of the carriers giving you a bundling. So now you have not only the house, but multiple cars, et cetera. And typically you're going to get some kind of discount from that as well.
10: Exactly. And then alternatively for health insurance with married couple, you can now decide, does it make sense to go on wife's health insurance or makes sense to stay on my own?
8: And about 85% of folks get their health insurance via some kind of employer option. And so if you're both working, you've got two to choose from.
10: Yep.
8: And so sometimes it can be cheaper, if you understand how to analyze those benefits and when you have children in the mix, et cetera, as well. So lots of components go into. So the point being is if you're out there and you're a potentially retiree or about to be a retiree, but you're single at the moment and contemplating, should you get married to your significant other? We could actually run an analysis and show you where the numbers make sense. Mm-hmm. Now, we're not here to be love doctors, but we're here to show you what the numbers say and help you understand. The other thing I will point out, though, in the state of Nebraska, as in many states, there is no such thing as a post-nuptial agreement. Mm-hmm. Not saying everybody needs to go get a prenup, but when you're late in life, if you want to have assets go to your bloodlines, et cetera, it's worth having that discussion as well,
10: it
8: right?
10: It is, absolutely. Make sure, if a prenup makes sense and just making sure your beneficiaries are set the way you want to is very, very key.
8: Now, another benefit of being married is if one were to retire early or isn't working, and that used to be very common in the greatest generation. Today, almost 90% of couples are dual income couples, but you can contribute to things like your IRA or your Roth IRA more in particular, even if only one of you has the income, as long as you have the qualifying income, right? So we could do a spousal contribution.
10: Correct. Yes. So yes, if a spouse is no longer working, but the other spouse has earned income, you can do a Roth or a traditional IRA contribution. Now you do need to have enough earned income and make sure your income limits don't phase you out of doing a contribution. But yes, you do have the ability to contribute for the other spouse.
8: So
10: retirement accounts.
8: What I'm hearing you say is, if you're out there thinking about getting married late in life, you don't want to have a grim outlook. You want to have Blake Grimm run the numbers for you.
10: There you go.
8: And let you know where you stand, right? Because the sad reality is, over half of all marriages in the U.S. unfortunately end in divorce. Now, the good news, that number's come down. It was as high as 59%. It's down in the low 50s now. So people are actually staying married longer now, which is fantastic news. But the point being is, run the numbers, understand the fiscal side of these things before you make these life-changing decisions, right?
10: Exactly, yes.
8: Now, you're going to not be teaching a marriage course, but I think the next time we have you up will be in the fall. Because speaking of that, stepping into it, what's the class and when is that coming up? I know it's a ways out.
10: Yes, so we have the ABCs of Medicare. That will be Wednesday, September 16th at 6:30 p.m. here in the Midwest Learning Center that we have on our floor here. That will be me and a Medicare professional going over the basics of Medicare and seeing how it ties into the rest of your financial plan.
8: And we're just letting you know now. You can put it on your calendar, but we'll remind you of it. But the reason we do that in September is open enrollment starts basically the first week of October, and you want to be prepared for making the healthcare decisions at that age. We are out of time for this segment. Blake, thanks so much for stopping in the studio.
10: Thank you, David.
8: All right. What's next, Chip?
7: Up next, you have questions. David Brooks has answers. Q&A is next on Retire Smart with David Brooks.
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7: Welcome back to Retire Smart with Love Doctor David Brooks. I've sometimes called you a quasi-marriage counselor. I think I heard an upgrade to Love Doctor in that last segment on marriage. I'm just plain Chip Maxwell still. Into the Q&A we go. The responses in our question and answer segment are for educational and entertainment purposes only and are not personalized financial investment or legal advice. We do not have access to questioners' complete individual circumstances. Please consult your own financial advisor before acting on any information discussed. First question, David, it's about 401k options. The Trump administration is proposing that 401k accounts be able to invest in private equity and cryptocurrency. Do you support these options?
8: On the surface, I do. However, I believe we have to make sure that people are taking some form of qualifying test, if you will, to understand the limitations of these type of investments. In other words, so typically when it comes to investing in things like private equity, private credit, these are investments that are reserved for what are called accredited investors, have at least $1 million in investable assets or have an income requirement of $200,000 a year as a single or $300,000 as a couple.
7: Why is that?
8: Because you don't see everything. So a publicly traded product trades every day.
7: Okay.
8: And the price is clear and transparent. You just look up on your phone, the stock or the ticker of anything you want to look up. Right.
7: So what's the difference
8: when it's
7: for private equity?
8: You're not going to get that value every day. You don't know what the value is. Now, so they give you a form of valuation every quarter, but is it even accurate?
7: There's a much higher risk level here.
8: Well, yes, but there's also much more return. So on the pro side, you got to understand is 73% of the companies that operate in America today, Chip, that do over $100 million a year in gross revenues are privately held. But when you invest in the public markets, you're only investing in 27% of the economy, right? So it makes sense that you want to get exposure to these. The downside, though, is these are not liquid investments, i.e. you can't punch a ticker and sell out by 4 o'clock every day. So my problem with the 401k side of this is, you switch job, you want to roll your 401k over. How are they going to allow that to happen when there's limitations on withdrawals when you invest in private equity? You can only get out quarterly typically. And even there, they only let you get about 5% out when you ask for it of your money. In other words, these are long-term investment vehicles. So there's going to be some challenges there. And if they're going to make it easier for you to get out, it's going to cost you. In other words, you're going to get out at a premium. That liquidity costs you. So well, I like the idea because this is how wealth is really truly created. And I believe anyone that is qualified to do this, a qualified investor or a credit investor, should certainly consider owning private equity and investments like this. It's not for everybody. Now, on the other flip side of that, the cryptocurrency you ask in there, that is liquid every day. In fact, that trades outside of market hours, basically 24/7. And I invest in crypto personally, so I talk about it. But again, you need to understand the inherent risk. These things are extremely volatile assets, and they may or not be appropriate. So I just believe if we're going to do this inside of company 401ks, there's got to be some guardrails put up to make sure that the people understand what they're buying, understand the limitations if they were to try and sell out early, and what the volatility, et cetera, should be. But in the end, yes, I'm a libertarian and a free market person, so I think you should have the opportunity to invest just like the wealthy do.
7: But just don't throw darts at the wall. Have it be part of an overall
8: plan. Have a strategy. Have an understanding of what you're doing and how much you should be allocating to these type of investments.
7: All right, here's another 401k question, David. This one is about a potential job change. You were just talking about rolling over a 401k. I am considering taking a new job, but a friend asked what negative impact it may have on my 401k. I presumed I could transfer or roll over my existing 401k to one at a new job. Am I mistaken? Is this something that could affect the decision on whether to take a new job?
8: All right, so there are some limitations, there are some things, but most of the time, yes, you'll have the ability to roll your 401k if you choose into a new 401k. However, I would caution you before you make that decision, you want to examine all your decisions. So number one, you can leave it where it is. You should know what the expenses and fees are, what the investment options are, and does it suit your needs? The new 401k, you need to do the same due diligence, understand what the investments options are as you're going to start allocating part of your paycheck and your company match most likely at the new job into it. So you could leave it where it is. You could start investing in the new 401k. You could roll it to the new 401k and put it all into the new choices that you have, or you could potentially roll it to an IRA or a Roth IRA, right? It's a non-taxable event when you do it. It's called a rollover. Now, you need to understand, though, is if you work with a professional, it may come with increased fees or expenses. You work with a financial advisor, we have to charge for our services. However, the pros and cons of this need to be weighed out. So there's not only fees and expenses, but what are the investment options that may be available to you? So on the independent side out here, the world's your oyster. And you could do this yourself, DIY, do it yourself in an IRA, where you're not limited to just the 10 or 20 investments that the 401k itself provide. So there's a lot that you should go through. And this, you should sit down with a financial professional, if you don't hire them in the end, to help you understand the decisions, the choices available to you, and ultimately make the right decision. But it should not affect you on the job unless you're not getting the same match. If you're leaving a company that's matching 5% and the new company's only matching 3%, you might want to make sure you understand that, right? So that you'd want to, that's why working with a professional to help you understand all the ins and outs is really important. Risks, fees, expenses, investment options available, and time horizons.
7: So even if you move to a new employer, you can preserve your 401k account with the previous employer. Now, yes. You won't be getting that match anymore.
8: Correct. Unless the program has a provision, and usually they do small account size, so under $5,000 or $10,000, they will terminate you on the plan because there's an expense to the company having you there.
7: Okay.
8: But most of the time, larger balances, they let them set. And so we find people all the time have three or four old 401ks as they change up, just left the money behind. And you're not getting any active management. You're not involved in the team meetings where they're bringing the professional in from the company that's administering the 401k. So it's really typically not the best option, in my opinion. But again, full disclosure, if you were to come hire us to do it, we're going to make money, right? And so that's the thing you have to make sure, whoever you work with, it should be transparent and upfront. How do you get paid? Always talk about what's one of the questions you should ask a financial advisor. How do you get paid? Pretty simple.
7: Next question, David, this is about insurance. I'm 62 and have just over $1 million in several retirement accounts and would like to retire this year, but I get health insurance through my employer. The little exploration I have done indicates that it would be financially ruinous to try to pay for health insurance for my wife and I on my own. Are there any reasonable health insurance options for someone not part of a big employer plan?
8: Okay, you did mention your age, so you mentioned you're 62. So I can tell you there are short-term medical plans available to you. Depending on your health, you'd want to investigate all this. So there are some options. So one, you could self-insure. Probably not the smartest thing to do because that $1 million could be eroded really quick if the wrong medical things happen to you, right? So we don't recommend that. But I just want you to know, you're not required by law anymore to carry insurance, right? So that provision has been removed. Option number two is you could go out to the marketplace and see what it costs, but a married couple at 62, it's going to be about $2,000 a month in premium, right? And then you're still going to have a pretty fat deductible somewhere between $5,000 and $10,000 probably out of pocket. But so you're talking $30,000 a year commitment before it really covers much of anything. Or you can go buy what's called a short-term medical plan, and these are available. They're skinny plans. They don't cover as deep everything, have much higher deductibles, but it's really to cover you catastrophically, if you will. And they'll run typically 364 days at a time. In fact, one big carrier, I won't mention by name, but they have one that auto-renews every 364 days for up to 3 years. Perfect for someone who's 62.
7: So what are you trying to do, build a bridge to Medicare?
8: Correct. You're trying to build a bridge until you qualify for Medicare. Okay. And then there's another option, which I use personally. I do not have health insurance. Even though I provide a way for my employees to have health insurance here, I am on a religious sharing program. Now, there's several of these out there. So I will mention two that I have personal experience with. One's called Liberty Share. And full disclosure, I don't earn anything by telling you about this. Another one's called MediShare. They're actually based out of Melbourne, Florida, where I used to live. And these are, you have to be a believer. You have to have a person to be a person of faith. You sign a statement of faith. But we are not covering things that are not biblically covered. So it cuts out a lot of the expense from the pool of the insured people in the system. And MediShare, the one that I've used for almost 17 years, basically has been paying bills for over 45 years. So they have a tracker bill. Oh, they won't pay. Listen, my wife has gone through a lot. We've gone through cancer. She's gone through some women's surgeries and things that, you know, everything's always been paid. And there we share several $100 a month in lieu of a premium. It's not insurance. And then we have an out of pocket about $10,000 a year. That's the max we pay first. And that's first dollar. But even doing that, my max out of pocket every year is about $18,000. And then the big catastrophe stuff is covered. So it's about half price, than it was. And it's based on the oldest person's age, the way most of these price. But you want to investigate all these options, and you may or may not be comfortable with them, but at least know there are provisions and things available.
7: As is the case with so many of the issues we discussed, there are options, but get some professional guidance to
8: help
7: you
8: optimize your plan. The M in the smart plan. You've got to make sure you end. And so kudos to this gentleman who's thinking about retiring early. And this is one of those traps that people don't understand is, oh my gosh, I can't retire early. The other thing I didn't mention there is if you have an HSA, you could pull from those funds to pay for those out-of-pocket expenses to bridge you from 62 to 65.
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7: Welcome back to Retire Smart with David Brooks. I'm Chip Maxwell. Well, our production specialist, David Shannon, was saying, sounds like the prodigal son. Here's the headline. Inheritance bullying is putting family homes and generational wealth at risk. David, kids are pressing for the wealth they see coming. They want it now. They want it during the crunch time of life. And the concern is, you know, maybe they're exploiting a crisis or a vulnerable parent. Do you see much of this?
8: Well, I mean, my kids don't ask. I mean, they ask for help, but they don't, you know, hey, give us your wealth now or no.
7: Yeah.
8: But yeah, we are seeing this across the spectrum right now. And in social media, you see Zoomers, as they're calling the Gen Z, wanting the boomers' money, right? So boomer to Zoomer. And They're complaining now, oh yeah, you boomers, you bought houses when they were 20 grand. And, you know, they don't understand that. Well, yeah, the boomers bought their house. Their first house was 960 square feet on average, right? Not even 1,000 square foot home. So no, homes have not just gone up in price, but the size of them and the benefits and luxuries. I mean, today everybody has a much nicer home than you would just imagine than, you know, you go back to when, you know, 60s and 70s, et cetera. So, It's a little bit crazy, but yeah, so now they're bullying, hey, give me my inheritance now. And Shannon, our producer, mentioned that, yeah, it's like the prodigal son. I want my inheritance now. Well, you know, and biblical story just tells you they usually squander it if you give it to them too early, and that proves it. And then you have, you still love your child. So just as in the Bible, the child comes back and you're still trying to help them out. And now you have the sibling that maybe was a little more responsible fiscally getting really upset. And we see this post, you know, when someone deceases and they inherit, and then inheritance is not distributed necessarily equally. Or we see one sibling being named as the executor and not be fair with executing the will, and people have to challenge it. And so, you really want to have these conversations while you're still able to and start talking to your kids about what the plans are. You don't have to tell them the dollar amounts, but you should certainly give them an inkling and an idea of what's to happen. I can tell you, just going through this with parents on each side, my wife, and myself, well, I lost my father-in-law 3.5 years ago, my mom's husband for, on and off for 40 years, and helping their siblings go through, and it was a little bit messy, and it wasn't a whole lot of assets, but you'd be amazed how money changes the equation. People get really, really vicious over what I would consider to be not that huge sum of money. And so having people to have these discussions so that they don't get beat up. And then if you leave one child to be the executor, they get beat up from the other siblings. Well, so you want to be transparent in the process. Like, I am the financial person for my late father-in-law's estate, and I'm the power of attorney. And I do a monthly Zoom with my wife and her siblings. And I just lay it out. Here's the checkbook. Here's what it is. Here's what this spent. And just let them ask me any questions they want and be done with it. It's a bit of a pain, but I want transparency across the board because I don't want to show up to Thanksgiving or dinner and have somebody go, what happened to this or that? Yeah. But it's a real thing, Chip, and people need to have discussions about it now. And there's nothing wrong with maybe helping your kids out now either. John Maxwell has the old saying, I'd like to rather do the giving while I'm living so I'm knowing where it's going. And there's nothing wrong with blessing your children if you think they're able to handle the blessing and the gift. Are they fiscally responsible with the dollars? And those are the things that, I would give my kids more if I thought they were fiscally responsible enough to handle it, to be honest with you. I would love nothing more to pour into them and their entrepreneurial spirit. There was a poll done online. I should probably get that and we talk about it next week. But if it asked basically people that had a net worth of $5 million or more, if you were gone tomorrow, who would you, you want to make sure that your wealth has the biggest impact on society in general, not your family, society. Who are the three people you want to give it to? Public governments, your kids, or entrepreneurs? And entrepreneurs had 58% of the vote.
7: Yeah.
8: Overwhelm. Because they know that what that money will do invested in the right hands creates new jobs, new opportunities, and raises more people out of poverty.
7: Getting biblical again, give the 10 talents to the one who's going to make 10 more.
8: Absolutely. Matthew chapter 25.
7: Yeah. I've heard financial advisors, estate planning attorneys, trust officers say, boy, if you really want to get even with somebody, make them the executor of your estate.
8: And I often talk about you. It's okay to potentially. So if you have three kids, right? And we've talked about this before. Like, we don't like to use fractions. So 33 and a third, right? Would be what somebody went. No, go 33 and give 34. Give 1% more to the child that has to go through that pain, right? On your estate, if that's the thing. The other thing I will tell you is if you're thinking about disinheriting a child, you need to think. I mean, unfortunately, I've seen this in my career. Bad relationship, just nothing. But if you don't mention them in the documents, put them there, then someone challenges, say, oh, it was an oversight, forgot, just because we had a bad relationship, meant to leave me, and then they sue, and then it holds up the estate for years. So leave them in the will, leave them $100, leave them a number specific so it tells the courts, this person was not only thought about, I determined them right out here in writing. Yeah. So it can get some awkward conversations, but in 27 years of doing this, we've seen it all.
7: David, you mentioned your son passed through town on his way moving from Florida to Washington State, and you sent the team some information from the Tax Foundation about, this may cramp my style. I may have to skip bourbon when I visit my son in Seattle. This chart is headlined, How Stiff Are Your State's Distilled Spirits Taxes? And, Washington State is just way off the edge, extreme here in its tax burden on distilled spirits.
8: Yeah, and actually one of the advisors on the team sent me a picture from Costco out there buying like a 12-pack of something, and it doubled it, or doubled the price,
7: 53%,
8: literally.
7: 53%, I remember seeing that, yeah.
8: Absolutely crazy, yeah. And like my son, I won't harm him because he's not much of an alcoholic beverage drinker. He's a 30-year-old, but he doesn't do that. But, I do. That's my favorite. I like a good bourbon now and again. But out there, it would be, basically doubling the price. I think these are just crazy policies. And, I'm just curious, since they enacted that, did they lose revenue? In other words, selling less distilled goods and getting actual less revenue than when the tax was much lower. And I'm sure there's data out there to prove that.
7: Well, my advice to you was to drive rather than fly and stop on your way in Wyoming to stock up.
8: No distilled
7: spirits tax.
8: Well, yeah. We're planning on driving out this fall.
7: Oh, really?
8: My wife and I, we're going to do a road trip out. I've got a truck full of stuff that I still have to deliver to him out there. And so okay. we're going to try to go through Yellowstone on the way out and come back on the High Line and go visit some friends who have got a ranch they just bought out in Montana. So that should be a fun road trip.
7: In the time we have left, David, I saw this article. It's at moneytalksnews.com. And it says the hardest parts of retirement and how to cope with them. We're not going to have time to do this whole list. I just invite you to cherry pick here. What jumps out at you? Are these some things that you've seen and worked with?
8: Yeah, this is really important. And it's not only retirees, it's entrepreneurs that exit their business. I will tell you, most people, when you go to work, you get fulfillment, right? And you know, I enjoy my job. I love coming here every day, and we have great employees here. But we get fulfillment. We enjoy this, right?
7: It's our purpose. You run a business called Retire Smart. I can never see you as retired.
8: Well, retirement in my mind is doing what I want to do when I want to do it.
7: True,
8: so I'm retired already, all right?
7: Yeah,
8: so so that's the good news, is it's joyful to me to get up. But when I start my day at 4 a.m., I'm so excited every day to do it, right?
7: We've talked about that.
8: The reality is, when people step into retirement, if they've not thought through what they're going to do next, it can be scary. Idle times, you lose some of your friends, because a lot of your, let's face it, most of us have great friendships and associates at work, and if we're not going to work Monday to Friday, all of a sudden we're losing those relationships.
7: Missing work, losing friends, those are two things on this list.
8: We're not doing as active as we were, so our
7: aging
8: health can decline quickly if we're not really careful or intentional about that. So we just miss having purpose. So what we want people to do, and by the way, over 70% of entrepreneurs, Chip, are divorced within 2 years of selling their business for the same reason. They've lost their purpose. And not only that, they become liquid, where their spouses were getting along fine, but they knew nothing was liquid. Well, when you're liquid, one spouse might want to separate, but now they know they can take their share, if you will, and it's liquid. So you really need to be planning out retirement or exiting a business, a large sale. What are you going to do with your time? So oftentimes people find a lot of purpose in volunteering, you know, following for great causes. I know that's what I will try to fill some of the void for myself with, because I really enjoy charitable work.
7: That's one of the coping strategies in the story.
8: Joining clubs. It's mentoring. You know, would you like to go mentor young people, mentor people, maybe even go mentor your old company?
7: Have a positive purpose.
8: But you've got to have a purpose to fill your day. And even if you want to spend the first couple of years world traveling and things like that, at some point that will slow down. It's really important to give a good, healthy thought to how you want your life to look.
7: That'll do it for this week, folks. 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David, bring us home.
8: Get her done. We had a great week with Larry the Cable Guy. Have a blessed and prosperous week. We'll talk to you next time.
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13: Summer in Lincoln brings sunshine, sprinklers, and plenty of thirsty lawns.

0: wrongdoing, arguing critics are unfairly focusing on past online comments, and says that he was unaware his skull and crossbones tattoo resembled a Nazi symbol. Pope Leo urges Spain to stop fanning flames of polarization on his first papal visit there. That's the first in 15 years. Russian authorities told residents in St. Petersburg to stay indoors after a large-scale Ukrainian drone attack targeted the city for the second time this week. And the New York Knicks hang on in a nail-biter to take a 2-0 series lead over the San Antonio Spurs.
1: It was back and forth as the Spurs tied the game with under 3 minutes left. But in the final seconds, a turnover by San Antonio led to a foul being called. Jalen Brunson converted a free throw to give the Knicks the lead, and Spurs star Victor Wembanyama had the final shot.
2: 4 seconds. Fox to Wembanyama. Pulls up. Jumper. Won't go. Rebound taken by Vassell. It's over. It's over. The Knicks survive.
1: The call on ABC. The Knicks hang on to win it 105-104. Tony Genualdo, Fox News.
0: And game three is Monday night in New York. A special fans expected to be there. President Trump. I'm Carmen Roberts. This is Fox News.
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4: Mostly cloudy after an active night of storms and heavy rainfall for many across southeast Nebraska. Temperatures already starting warm in the morning will quickly bounce to the upper 80s for highs this Saturday with higher humidity too. Can't rule out some spotty showers or weak storms with the heating of the day by late afternoon either. For the 1011 Severe Weather Center, I'm meteorologist Jessica Blum.
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2: Iran not close to the peace table. I'm Roger Stern, Fox News. Despite President Trump's hopes that the Iran war ends soon, Iran is still attacking other nations, and Fox's Jeff Paul is in Dubai.
3: Officials involved with CENTCOM say those strikes happened hours after its forces struck Iranian radar sites and shot down four one-way attack drones. U.S. officials say Iran then fired seven ballistic missiles towards Kuwait and Bahrain. CENTCOM confirming six of those missiles were intercepted and the seventh did not reach its intended target. Iran continues to leverage what is happening in Lebanon despite a U.S.-backed ceasefire. Israeli forces and the Iranian-backed militant group Hezbollah are still exchanging strikes. Iran's foreign minister says if the fighting doesn't stop in Lebanon, then the entire war could restart.
2: Pakistan's interior minister is traveling to Tehran to revive stalled negotiations between Iran and the U.S. A well-known Democrat running for California governor is advancing as the vote count continues to be painfully slow.
4: About 70% of the vote has been counted in California, and several of the outstanding ballots are coming from major metropolitan areas like Sacramento, San Francisco, and Los Angeles. Still, Democrat Javier Becerra is expected to advance to the general election in the gubernatorial race. At the moment, his lead over Republican Steve Hilton is less than a percentage point. Becerra is at 26.8%, and Hilton is at 26.4%. Democrat Tom Steyer sits in third place at about 21%. In the race for L.A. Mayor Spencer Pratt and Nithya Raman are battling it out for second spot to face off against incumbent Karen Bass in November. Raman gained a 1.5 percentage point between Thursday and Friday, slightly eating into Pratt's lead, but Pratt still remains in second place.
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16: Partly sunny skies Saturday as we climb toward the upper 80s this afternoon, feeling like the low to mid 90s with this humidity. Other than a small chance of a spotty shower, weak storm with the heating of the day, be mindful of our first wave of higher heat and humidity next week by Tuesday, Wednesday, and Thursday with potential for triple-digit feels-like temperatures. From the 1011 Severe Weather Center, I'm meteorologist Jessica Blum.
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2: 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And Jeff, we know that financial advice all over TV. I mean, anytime you turn on the TV, you turn on the radio, you're going to hear a bunch of talking heads. There's a million shows out there. There's probably 10 million books out there. But the game has changed. Today, let's dispel some of the money myths that, you know, boomers and maybe some people nearing retirement have heard for years and years that might not work in this new retirement reality. And let's start off right out of the gates with one of the biggest. Why is living comfortably on Social Security alone a dangerous myth today, Jeff?
4: Yeah, it's a good question, and it's something that, you know, everybody that's going into retirement, you know, if you've worked in the public sector for over 10 years, if you have more than 40 quarters, then you qualify for Social Security. You know, when you look at Social Security, it's really important to have a plan on how you're going to draw, right? Because when you look at it from a cumulative standpoint about how much you're going to get over your lifetime, for a lot of us, that's our biggest asset. So we have to make good decisions. The problem with Social Security is it's not going to keep up with inflation. So, you know, maybe you're good today. You run the numbers and you say, you know, I need $4,000 a month to live on, and our Social Security is $4,000. So we're good. The problem with that isn't today. It's, you know, 5-10 years down the road, where if it's not going to keep up with inflation, your expenses go up to $5,000 and your Social Security is only $4,500. Well, where are we going to get that extra $500? So, making sure you have a good plan for that. If you're married, there are a lot of different options for you. If you're divorced and were married over 10 years, there's different options available to you. If you're a widow, there's different options available to you. So making sure that you maximize that Social Security. The other thing is, when you look at from a widow standpoint, from a longevity standpoint, if you're married, odds are one of you is going to live longer than the other. So when one of you passes away, one of your Social Security benefits is going away. So the lower goes away, you keep the higher benefit. So again, if I use that example of $4,000 a month in expenses, together you have $4,000 a month in benefits, your income's going to go down with the loss of a spouse. So we have to have a plan for that. So you're going to hear us talk about planning a lot on this show. If you've listened to us, you know that's what we talk about. Social Security is kind of the starting point. And the income plan is, make sure you have a good plan. It's going to allow you to retire and stay retired.
2: So, Jeff, what's something, if somebody comes into one of your offices or, you know, schedules a meeting with you and their primary question for you is about Social Security, what's something that you guys do kind of in reaction to that being a primary question that somebody has in that first initial complimentary meeting?
4: Yeah, the interesting thing about Social Security is it's different for everyone, you know, whether it's how long did you work, you know, how much did you make, how much did you pay in, all of these different things. What is your other income? What is it going to be taxable for you? Is it not going to be taxable for you? And everything in between. We have a software that we utilize where we can run a Social Security analysis that's customized just for you. So we put in your information, you know, how much is your Social Security at full retirement? How much is your spouse's at full retirement? And then we can run different combinations. You know, what if one of you were to draw at 62 because you're retired and the other waits till 70? Or what if it's 66 or 67? We can look at all the different options. What if you live a long life? You know, if you have longevity in your family, you know, if you live till you're 95, when is the best time to draw from a cumulative standpoint? What if you don't have longevity? You know, when is the best time to draw? We can run all these different scenarios for you. So then you're going into retirement. You're making this really, really important decision educated rather than, you know, I'm hoping this is right, or this is what the neighbor did. This is what, you know, my brother did. So it's probably the same thing for me. You don't have to go into that, you know, with that mindset. This is a free analysis. So I'd encourage everybody to call or just go to our website and fill out the contact form on our website.
2: You know, just hearing you say that, it seems almost counterintuitive to me. It seems almost like a juxtaposition in terms of everybody, you know, thinks about life and, hey, I want to live longer. And we do what we can. We try to stay healthy. We eat right. Some of us, I'm raising my hand right now, don't do any of those things. but we do what we can to live as long as possible and spend as much time with family and grandkids eventually and all of that. But also at the same time, Jeff, you have to look at that as a two-sided coin and go, okay, living long is a great thing that everybody is doing all this hard work to, you know, check all the boxes to be able to do that. But then that's something that you and the team at Stonebridge, you guys plan for, because maybe people are kind of, you know, solely focused on I'm doing whatever I can to be as healthy and live as long as possible. But at the same time, okay, I got to be able to afford to live as long as possible.
4: Right. Yeah. Well, another thing is, you know, if you don't have longevity, we see the other side of that too, where it's, well, my dad only lived to 70, so I'm planning on living to 70. Well, what if you don't? Like, what if you live till you're 90? And you plan to 70, that could be a major problem. So when I run a plan, when our team runs a plan, typically we're running that out to age 95, because if we run it to 95 and then you live till 70 and you die, you're not going to care, right? If you live, you know, if you plan to 70 and you live to 95, that could be a major problem. So we want to plan for, you know, that you're going to live long life because you could.
2: All right. 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I'm Mike Bauer, speaking with Jeff Gove of Stonebridge Wealth Systems about some of the myths that maybe you've heard over the years, clearing out some outdated retirement ideas. 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All right. So, Jeff, we talked a little bit about Social Security and people thinking that maybe I could, you know, I could get it all done on that. But here's another piece of old school advice. If you pay off the house, you're all set. You know, you may have heard that from your dad or your mom or something like that over the years. Why doesn't that guarantee retirement security anymore?
4: Well, when you look at property taxes, you know, and I'm all for going into retirement with no debt. I think that's a great thing. You know, if you don't have a house payment, you know, that's a part-time job that you don't have to have, right? But it doesn't mean your housing expense goes to zero. You know, you still have to keep our house up. You know, when we get hail here in Nebraska, you've got a deductible that you're going to have to pay. And then you got to fight with the insurance company about, you know, I'll pay for part of the roof, or I'll pay for three sides of the house to be sided, but the four sides on you. You know, there's a lot of back and forth because that stuff's very expensive. The other thing that, you know, in Nebraska, we all recognize is property taxes. 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
2: Welcome back to the Retirement Compass Radio Show. I'm Mike Bauer, consumer advocate, sitting down with Jeff Gove of Stonebridge Wealth Systems. And Jeff, we've spent 30 or 40 years focused on accumulation, right? Making money, saving. Maybe we're checking all the boxes. We think that we're doing a great job and watching those numbers in our accounts, hopefully, grow. But, you know, that's often the easy part for some people. I mean, you've shared this before. And the real challenge for many can be the distribution phase. Mm-hmm. When you actually are taking that nest egg, taking that hard earned money from all those years and turning it into a paycheck that lasts. So, Jeff, why is that transition for many a difficult one?
4: It is a difficult one because the fact of the matter is when you retire, you know, you've been in saving mode for all of those years, whether you work 30, 40 years, you've been saving. So you're putting money in this thinking, I don't want to touch that. It's for a later day. I don't want to touch that. It's for a later day. Well, now the day's here and we still kind of have that in the back of the mind of, you know, what if I take too much? What if, you know, the market goes down and I run out of money and I have to go back to work because your employer is not going to pay you anymore. Maybe you have a pension, which would be great if you do. You have Social Security, so you have some fixed income, but odds are we're going to need some of this money. So if you think about, you know, climbing a mountain and, you know, you've climbed that mountain when you get to retirement, now we're coming over the peak. And, you know, when you get over the peak of that mountain, there's a lot of different pitfalls, you know, whether it's taxes, you know, the government coming after your money, because a lot of us were told and are still being told that, hey, Mike, you're going to be in a lower tax bracket when you retire. I can tell you a lot of times that's not the case. When you look at how Social Security is taxed, if it's taxed, paying more in Medicare Part B premium, there's a lot of different things that can be impacted by the distributions from these tax deferred accounts. So, you know, that's one of the pitfalls. We have healthcare expense. Medicare is not free. You're going to pay, you know, maybe it's $400 or $500 a month in premium for your Medicare. The deductible is really low, but also Medicare doesn't cover everything. So you have dental, you have vision, that are now out of pocket unless you buy insurance. If you need to go to a home, if you need assistance, that's very expensive. So, you know, all of these different areas are coming after that nest egg that you've saved. So we have to, instead of going down the other side of the mountain without any ropes, you know, my father-in-law, back in the, probably, I would guess it was probably in the 80s, he climbed the Royal Gorge in Colorado with no ropes. And he will tell you that that was a really bad idea. He said he got, it was over halfway up and he was in a position where it was like, I've got to kind of jump to get the next handhold and it's either going to grab or it isn't. And isn't going to be a good solution. It's not going to be a good outcome for him. Obviously, fortunately, he made it, but he would tell you, I would never do that again, ever. Same thing with your retirement. Let's not go over the edge without any ropes. We have, you know, putting together a plan, it's providing ropes. You know, having that income bucket, it's giving yourself a rope that, you know, if the market does fall, you're not falling with the market because it's not sending you back to work. You have that rope that's going to sustain you. You're not taking money out of the market when it's going down. You have another rope of a plan for long-term care that we're deferring some of the risk. We don't have to send all of the risk to the insurance company, but we're not going to take all of the risk. So that's another rope that we can apply to your retirement where if you do need help, it's not going to take everything that you work so hard for, that you want to go to the next generation. These things are available to you, but you just have to take the next step.
2: Yeah. I mean, you know, you definitely don't want to be hiking without safety gear, whether it's ropes or it's, you know, bringing the appropriate amount of water, you know, making sure you don't, you know, even if you're not climbing a mountain per se, you're just hiking. You want to make sure to have a plan before you go into it. Give Jeff Gove a call if you either have a plan and you need that, you know, you need a complimentary second opinion, or if you haven't started planning yet, no better time than the present. Give the team at Stonebridge Wealth Systems a call, 866-295-5146. Again, that's 866-295-5146. So Jeff, when people finally come in and sit down with you at or near retirement, right? In that kind of off ramp, if you will, what's the biggest gap you see between what we're talking about, you know, the what you have saved, that the easy part, and what they actually have a plan for?
4: Yeah, really, it's the knowledge gap. It's the fear. You know, a lot of people, our biggest fear, or consumers' biggest fear, you know, people that are listening to the show, you know, there's been surveys done. The biggest fear is running out of money. Did I save enough? When people come in, a lot of times, you know, for the people that haven't called, I have several people that, you know, we've listened to your show for 10 years and I'm finally making that call. And it's all driven by fear because I don't want to find out what I don't want to find out. You know, I don't want to be told that I haven't saved well enough, but I can tell you most of the time, a lot of the time when we sit down and we put together a plan, you know, maybe right out of the gate, if they stay on the path that they're on, that you're on a path that's not going to work, that you're going to run out of money. Whether it's you know, we're going to draw Social Security at 62. We're going to take money out of our 401k to pay off our house. There's a lot of different major decisions that you could make that could be catastrophic to your plan. But a lot of times where people are at when they come in, where it's, again, anxiety, it's, you know, fear. And again, you stay on the same path, it's not going to work. But some small tweaks, little easy things that we can help you fix, get you on the right path and take you from, you know, seeing, you know, a 30% probability of success, meaning we get to age 95 without running out of money. You know, it's a coin flip. You know, you're getting there a third of the time to a 95% probability success, meaning odds are if you do this, you're going to make it and live the retirement that you want to without running out of money. So I would say, again, it's that knowledge gap of, you know, I don't know if I'm going to be okay. A lot of times you can put together a plan that allows you to, you know that you're going to be all right.
2: So Jeff, if somebody listening right now is, you know, like 5 to 10 years from retirement, right? They're on that off ramp, if you will. They're doing a good job of preparing at least themselves, maybe DIY a little bit and just mentally thinking about that this is coming up soon. What's the one thing you would recommend them do today that most people maybe aren't doing in that 5, 10 years before retirement?
4: Yeah, I think, to give that type of advice, we need to sit down with you because it's different for everyone, right? I mean, maybe I've never run into anyone that said, I wish I wouldn't have saved so much, you know? So if you're questioning, should I save more? The answer is probably yes, because you're going to increase that probability of success, you know, when you look at your plan long term. But yeah, I mean, it's going to be different for everyone. The taxes are a big piece. We talk about taxes a lot on the show. Are you putting the dollars in the right tax bucket? Because there's the taxable bucket, there's tax-free bucket, which we love, and then there's the tax-deferred bucket. So if you're putting money in that tax-deferred bucket, I would ask you to think about, what are you deferring into? You know, are we going to be in a higher tax bracket down the road? You know, look at the national debt. I would argue that there's a chance that we could be in a higher tax bracket down the road. If you've already done that, if you've already put a bunch of money, a big pile of money in that tax-deferred bucket, that's okay. There are things that you can do today to fix that, but we do need time. So if you're 10 years out and that's you, that would be something. We need to look at what tax bracket are you in today? Are there things that we can do today to alleviate some of the tax burden down the road? And we have a tax calculator that you can talk about, where people can go and see that tax burden. What are the taxes that you're facing? Because there's a mandatory tax and then there's an optional tax. You know, there's a minimum tax that you're going to pay if you've deferred. There's also an optional tax.
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8: Fox News, I'm Carmen Roberts. Auburn University student James Weston Higginbotham, who vanished in Japan after leaving his family following an argument, has been found dead.
9: This is a horrific outcome to what was supposed to be a dream vacation in Japan.
8: Fox's Madison Scarpino, the family confirmed online that volunteer searchers found Weston's body in a mountainous area outside Kyoto. No cause of death given. An emotional D-Day tribute from Secretary of War Pete Hegseth. During a ceremony in Normandy, France, he addressed the last living veterans of World War II.
10: They are a living embodiment of the warrior ethos we today revive at the Department of War.
8: And D-Day marked the start of the campaign to liberate Nazi-occupied Europe in 1944. 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
11: Mostly cloudy after an active night of storms and heavy rainfall for many across southeast Nebraska. Temperatures already starting warm in the morning will quickly bounce to the upper 80s for highs this Saturday with higher humidity too. Can't rule out some spotty showers or weak storms with the heating of the day by late afternoon either. For the 1011 Severe Weather Center, I'm meteorologist Jessica Blum.
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2: Thank you so much for listening to the Retirement Compass Radio Show. I'm Mike Bauer, joined by Jeff Gove from Stonebridge Wealth Systems. And Jeff, let's take a look back, sometimes a little bit back, sometimes way back here in this segment. I want to take a look at some of the saints and sages, right? Some of the philosophers, if you will. We're going to find some wisdom, some little nuggets of wisdom that maybe have actually somehow stood the test of time. You know, you guys focus on a common sense approach to wealth management, and this guy had a lot of common sense, except for maybe that time that he walked out into a rainstorm with a key on a kite. But Benjamin Franklin, he said, beware of little expenses. A small leak will sink a great ship. But how does that apply to the friction and hidden costs many people have in their retirement plans today in terms of maybe, you know, something that that Ben Franklin put out there?
4: Yeah. So, you know, I'll talk about the obvious first. You know, if you look at your credit card statement and you see, you know, all of these different apps and the different streaming services, you know, Hulu, you know, YouTube TV, all of these different things, like it's like, oh, it's $10. It's $9.99 a month. Not a big deal. I can afford that.
2: I still share some of them. I still use a few friends, my folks. I use their passwords. And they're starting to cut down on that. Like, maybe I shouldn't say this on the radio here, but they don't like that. They're starting to cut that down. So now, I mean, even, you know, I thought I was getting away from, you know, $7, $8, $9.99 a month by sharing some, you know, stealing somebody, borrowing somebody else's password.
4: Yeah.
2: And they're cutting down on that.
4: Yeah.
2: I'm killing my bottom line, Jeff.
4: I mean, I went through a credit card statement with a client and we found it was like $1,200 a month. And just these nickel and dime things that, you know, this person didn't even know what they were. Some of them, she had done it, but she didn't understand what they were, because it was something that she did a year ago, or these apps that charge you once a year. You know, it's only $49.99 a year. So you forget to cancel it because it doesn't come out every month. So you don't see it every month. There's a lot of truth in that, where you can get nickel and dimed to the point where you need to have another part-time job just to cover the expense. So beware of that. You know, it is true that those can add up in a hurry.
2: Yeah. I mean, and I'm actually thinking, so my grandmother, I think it was about 4 years that she was paying and she didn't know, you know, she didn't really handle her expenses. She just paid the bills that came every month. And I think it was 4 years she was paying for an internet line that she didn't have. Or a phone. I mean, that's what it was. It was a phone line. It was, you know, it was a landline, and she hadn't had that for years, but it was a line item on the, you know, the internet company, but it's a phone company. So it came on the same bill and she just paid the bill every month. This is what it was. And she never looked on page two or on the back of the first page. She just paid what was due, or, you know, had it set. I'm sure there's a bunch of people that you encounter that, you know, okay, I've got it set up for auto pay. Auto pay is the easiest thing, but it can be a blessing and a curse, right? Because, you know, if your bill goes up, you know, or you're paying for something that you don't need or use anymore, then that is, like Ben Franklin said, a small leak sinking a great ship.
4: Mm-hmm. Well, you think about Planet Fitness, for example. It's cheap. I mean, you're paying like $12 a month or $14 a month. But, you know, I think their business model is, let's make it cheap enough that it's not worth the pain of trying to cancel it. So you're just going to keep paying that every month. Because, you know, I'm in Kearney. We have a Planet Fitness here, which it's a great gym. It's nice equipment, great stuff. But if you don't go and utilize that equipment, it doesn't matter how nice it is, right? I mean, it's doing absolutely nothing for you. I don't know how many subscribers they have to that gym. I would guess it's thousands. And when you go in there, there's not thousands of people in there, right? So I'm guessing that they're doing very well. The other thing that I want to touch on, though, because these are the obvious things, that the things that all of us could find, right? You look at your credit card statement, you can see it. I want to talk about your portfolio. So if you have an investment portfolio, let's say you own mutual funds and you have a financial advisor that you're paying 1.5%, that you might see on your statement, right? You see you paid your advisor $500 or whatever it is. That's disclosed, and all of these fees are disclosed, but some of them are just in different ways. So you have a mutual fund that you're paying 1.25% on top of that. So that is just essentially netted out of your return. So you're not seeing that fee on your statement, but that fee is still there. You're still paying it. So it's coming out of your growth. And then let's say you have, it's a non-qualified account. It's not an IRA. So these mutual funds, they have to send the income to the investors, essentially, which means you get to pay tax on that. So there's another expense that's, all of these pile up over time. So if you come in, if you schedule an appointment, Tim talks on our show a lot about, you know, scanning your grocery cart. So if you go to the grocery store and you've got your cart full of stuff, and they just start scanning it, and you get to see what the price of everything is. Because, I mean, when you go buy milk, and maybe you do look at the prices now, but a lot of people, if you need milk, you just go buy milk. You're not shopping the milk. Like, should I go here or here or here? You just go get it. You go to Walmart or whatever grocery store you go to, and you just get your groceries, and then you see what it costs at the end. Well, we can do the same thing for you here, where we can scan your cart so you see, okay, for this mutual fund, this is what you're paying. For this mutual fund, this is what you're paying. For this ETF, this is what you're paying. And we can just see if you're overpaying on fees, because fees matter. You know, if you're talking about overpaying in fees by, you know, 1 or 2% a year, think of the amount of money that you're paying out that you shouldn't be over a 10-year period. I mean, that could be thousands and thousands of dollars that, you know, you could spend on taking your grandkids on a trip, or taking yourself on a trip, or what, buying the car that you wanted, you know, stuff that you would enjoy using it for rather than getting eaten up by fees.
2: We're talking some timeless wisdom, and right now we're talking about trying to avoid fees, because Ben Franklin said a small leak will sink a great ship. If you want to give a call to the Stonebridge Wealth Systems team and see if you do have some of those leaks, we don't want your ship to sink. So give Stonebridge Wealth Systems a call at 866-295-5146. That's 866-295-5146. All right, let's go to a little bit more recent, not Ben Franklin. Let's get a little bit more recent, and let's go into our backyard here. Let's talk about the Oracle of Omaha. I'm going to pull out my 900-page binder here, let's say, of Warren Buffett quotes.
4: Yeah.
2: Because there's tons of Warren Buffett quotes. So here's one for you, Jeff. He said, among millions of other things, quote, do not save what is left after spending, but spend what is left after saving. Why is that idea so important?
4: That's really good. You know, we talk about automating, everything. We talked about your bills, automating those. It's easier. It's the same for your saving. You know, if you have a 401k at work, having that come directly out of your paycheck, you know, it's automated. You get a match. If you're putting money in a Roth IRA, having that automated, so you're determining how much you're saving first, and then you're spending what is left. And maybe you're not spending everything that's left. Maybe we're saving for an event or a future purchase. But yeah, I mean, saving before you spend is really important. We want people to save at least 15%. So if you're younger and you're just starting out, it's all about money in the market. So if you schedule that saving, you're going to get that money in there. I talk to my kids. I've got twins that just graduated, and we've talked about saving in a Roth IRA. The earlier you do that, you know, you're going to be so much better off down in the future. I mean, it's millions of dollars different if you wait until you're 30 to start saving.
2: Yeah. Plant the seed and let the harvest grow is the hope there. Congratulations on a graduation, Jeff.
4: Yeah. Yeah. It was good.
2: That's awesome. I mean, you know, it's high school, college, and nowadays you have like graduation celebrations for kindergarten and stuff like that too.
4: Middle school. Yeah, all of it.
2: And those are all like little things that are, you know, costs maybe you don't expect, right? You don't plan that all of a sudden, okay, I'm going to need to go down to Walmart and stock up and do a backyard barbecue for a bunch of, you know, kindergartners or eighth graders or high school kids.
4: Yep.
2: Got to get it going. All right. Before we wrap things up this segment, let's go way back. All right. We dabbled a little bit with Ben Franklin. We talked with Warren Buffett. Let's go back to ancient Rome. Seneca said, the ancient Roman philosopher said, quote, it is not the man who has too little, but the man who craves more that is poor. That's some philosophy right there.
4: Yeah. That's also really good. These are good quotes. We talk to people about that all the time. You know, a lot of people want to know, like, how much do I have to have? I've heard I have to have $1 million to retire. And that, maybe not. Right. Everybody's situation is different. If you need $100,000 a year from that $1 million, you're not going to make it. You're taking out 10% a year. Regardless of what other people, you know, big people on the radio tell you, you cannot have a 10% distribution rate and be successful.
2: I mean, you can 10 years, but then that's
4: right,
2: it.
4: Right. Yeah. I hope
2: you're done.
4: I mean, this sounds terrible, but I hope you don't live too long. Right.
2: Yeah.
4: Who wants to go into retirement with that mindset? It's all about what you need from what you've saved. So you can't out save a massive budget You know, if your budget is crazy, like there's probably no amount of money. If you're spending everything that's coming in and you get used to that lifestyle, it doesn't matter how much you've saved. It's going to be really, really difficult. If you have saved well, you know, your spending is pretty well locked in by the time you retire. You know, there are people that are pretty conservative. I've got people that live on $2,000 a month. I don't know how they do it and own a home, but they do. And they've saved well. You know, they might have $2-3 million saved and they need $2,000 a month to live on. They're not going to go start spending $10,000 a month. They're not going to do it because they're so locked into that spending. The other side is true as well. You know, if you're spending $12,000 a month, I hope you've saved well because your Social Security is not going to cover that, but that's not going to probably change. Even if you get your house paid off, that, you know, you're not paying as much to the bank or you're not paying anything to the bank, but you're probably going to spend that money somewhere else. So the spending is probably going to stay the same. So consider that when you're going into retirement, that our spending habits, you know, are pretty well locked in by the time we get to retirement age.
2: During this segment, we heard some timeless wisdom from philosophers, Ben Franklin, the Oracle of Omaha, Warren Buffett. 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
2: 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I'm Mike Bauer, consumer advocate. I'm here with Jeff Gove of Stonebridge Wealth Systems. And Jeff, you guys have offices in Grand Island, Kearney, Omaha, and Lincoln. I'm sure you see lots of folks looking for one thing, and that's certainty. That's peace of mind. Now, that said, we're seeing record-breaking interest in annuities today. There's all these studies out there about annuity sales are through the roof. And I want to start things off and specifically ask you about what are the different types of annuities? Because there's, you know, there's annuities. That's the big umbrella term. But there's some very specific directions people can go if they're playing in that sandbox.
4: Yeah. And yet you do have to be very careful with what type of annuity you're getting yourself into. So I'll just start at the top, and the first annuity that we'll talk about is a variable annuity. So a variable annuity is an investment that it's in the stock market. So you're buying, like, call them sub accounts or separate accounts of a specific mutual fund. So when the market goes up, you will go up. When the market goes down, you will go down. Is a stock market investment. Now, the benefit of a variable annuity is, which it could be a pro or a con, is it's tax deferred. So if you had money that you just saved in your checking account, for example, and you wanted to invest $100,000, you could put it in there. And as that grows, that is tax deferred until you take it out. The downside of that is when your kids would inherit that, they don't get a step up in cost basis. So they would pay income tax on all of the growth. Where if you just bought those mutual funds directly, they wouldn't have to pay income tax on that. They would get a step up in basis. They could sell them and not pay any income tax on that.
2: Okay, so variable, tax deferred.
4: Yep. The other downside or thing you need to be careful of is they can be very, very expensive. So I've seen, you know, over 4% per year in fees. It's really hard for you to make money if you're paying over 4% in fees. And the reason is they have what's called a mortality and expense charge, which is, you know, going to vary by contract, but, you know, might be around 1%. You have, that's just to call it an annuity. You'll have admin charges, which might be another 0.15%. You have your rider charges. So if there's an income rider on the contract or a death benefit rider, you might pay another 1% for that. So keep in mind, we're paying three fees so far, and we haven't even invested our money yet. So now we have to go buy the mutual funds inside the contract. And if you call the carrier, which is what we typically do, if somebody has a variable annuity, we'll call the insurance company to find out what the expenses are. They'll tell you the average expense on all of the mutual funds is around 1%. So you add all of these fees up, and it gets really, really expensive. So you have to be careful with that. If you have a contract where, you know, you are told you're getting a guaranteed 7% or a guaranteed 8%, odds are it's not what you think it is. Or something, we call it funny money. It's a separate bucket of money that is just used to determine how much income it would produce for you, for example. So if you have that, or if you've heard that, I would encourage you to give us a call and we can dig through that for you to make sure you understand what you really have. So that's number one. Number two would be a fixed annuity. So a fixed annuity works kind of like a CD does, where it's paying you a fixed interest rate over a period of time.
2: So, it sounds a lot simpler than the one we just talked about. At
4: least it's very simple.
2: On the surface.
4: Yep, you know what you're going to get.
2: Just the words.
4: Yeah. Yeah, so you might be able to get like a 5.25% or 5.5% interest rate for 3 years. So that's per year for 3 years. It is tax deferred. So you put $100,000 in, it's going to go up every year. It doesn't matter what the market does. End of the 3 year period, you could keep it in there or you could take it out. Typically, there's not going to be a fee there. There is a surrender schedule. You can get a lot of times like 10% of your money out without penalty, maybe 5%, depending on the contract. But that's an option. But keep in mind, it is tax deferred. So if in 3 years you say, I don't want to do it again, I just want to take my money, you're going to pay tax on that, on the interest. The principal obviously is tax free. You've already paid tax on that. Then there's an index annuity, which kind of combines a little bit of both. So it's, your growth is dependent on an index. So let's say the S&P 500 we'll use as an example. Right now, I think you can get a cap of around 12%. And what that means is if the market goes up, market meaning S&P 500, you make up to 12%. So if the S&P goes up 8, you make 8. If it goes up 28, you make 12. So that's your cap. You can't make more than that. The trade-off is if the market goes down, you can't lose, you won't lose anything due to the market going down. So,
2: okay, I like that, because initially I was thinking, I'm like, okay, 28, I'm missing out on, let's quick math here, 16% of growth there. But that's a trade-off that, you know, for a lot of people, I'm sure is worth it. Is, hey, if it goes down 20%, we have a COVID or a Y2K or a subprime, you know, 2008. If that happens, then my floor is zero.
4: Yeah, and that's, it locks in every year. So it kind of stair steps up. So let's say that scenario played out, and you made 12%. So put in 100, now you've got 112. And then let's say that did happen and the market's down 30%, you stay at 112. It's not just your 100,000 that was protected. It's now the gains every year on your anniversary that those would step up and get protected as well. So that's an index annuity. Sometimes you can add riders to those If you do, there might be a fee. Typically, it's going to be less than 1%, but it varies by contract. So make sure you understand what you're buying before you get into it. But if you're being presented an annuity that's less than 10 or 12% cap, or if it's on some, you know, index you've never heard of, and they're telling you you're going to get 300% of what this index does, because insurance companies like to come up with their own indexes. And
2: interesting. I did not know that.
4: Yeah. So
2: it seems a little, weird, a little funny.
4: Mike, if I told you you're going to get 200% of what this index does, I mean, that sounds pretty good, doesn't it?
2: That sounds great. Is that the Gove index or the Bauer index? What index is that?
4: Yeah, that's just it. I mean, you can't find it anywhere. You just got to basically take their word for it. But what are the odds that that index is going up? I mean, it's close to zero, right? I mean, for them to give you 200% of what that index does, they're expecting it not to do very well. So avoid things like that. I like the S&P 500 because you can turn on the TV and see, watch the news. The S&P went right up 1% today. So I like that. There's also S&P 500 with a participation rate. So you might be able to get 40% of what the S&P does. So it's literally that. If it does 20, you get 8. You get 40% of what the S&P does. Lots of different options there. Those are the main types of annuities. There's also income annuities that have to be annuitized. Those are kind of the ones that have given annuities bad name because, you know, maybe mom and dad had this annuity that was annuitized, which is kind of similar to a pension. And when they pass away, you go to get the money out and the insurance company's like, there's nothing left. So, you know, they received income for life. It was annuitized. When they die, it's done. The insurance company keeps the money that's left over. You don't, to get an income annuity, you don't have to do that type of annuity today. There's other things that you can do to get guaranteed income, but also have a lump sum death benefit of whatever's left over.
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0: This afternoon, feeling like the low to mid 90s with this humidity. Other than a small chance of a spotty shower, weak storm with the heating of the day, be mindful of our first wave of higher heat and humidity next week by Tuesday, Wednesday, and Thursday, with potential for triple-digit feels-like temperatures. From the 10/11 Severe Weather Center, I'm meteorologist Jessica Blum.
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2: Sipes swings and misses on a rise ball for strike three, and Fromm strikes out the side in the sixth. 11 strikeouts today for Jordy Fromm.
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7: It's not often easy and not often kind. Did you ever have to make up your mind?
8: The Car Doctor.
9: Yeah, it was diagnosed by the dealer as the problem being a cylinder lock housing.
6: Okay, not uncommon.
9: And I had that replaced. And that didn't do it either.
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6: But I am here to take your calls at 855-560-9900.
8: And now, here's Ronnie.
6: I have two scripts, sets of notes, bullet points, whatever you want to call it in front of me. The one I was going to talk about was, and I've been thinking about it all week, was about how cheap oil changes aren't cheap. And I had written some notes and comments and to sort of talk about why that cheap oil change really isn't cheap, how it costs you in the long run. And then I got my copy of the Wall Street Journal this week, and a writer by the name of Sharon Turlop, she wrote an article about how we're keeping our cars longer. Americans are keeping their cars longer than ever. And you guys are remaking the auto industry. And I don't know. They're both like great topics. I read the article. It's phenomenal. It talks about things that I've been seeing myself. And it's not because I have agreement with Sharon. It's because she's spot on in her assessment. And I think, you know what, we're going to do oil changes next week maybe. It might work its way into the show today anyway, but I want to talk about this article. You guys are keeping your cars longer. You really are. And it's a timely topic. I was speaking to one of my parts warehouses this week. One of the salesmen came out, and we were just going over things and talking about the industry. And we were talking about the fact, and it's alluded to, and it's not alluded, it's mentioned in the article as well, that certain used cars, you better hang on to your seats before I tell you this, certain used cars are now selling for more than their new counterparts. Let me say that again. You're going to go look at certain used vehicles, 2-3 year old Toyota Grand Highlanders, for example, that may not have the same, I'm going to call it, government overreach in them as the newer models. And you're going to pay more for that used vehicle, that 2-year-old used vehicle, because it's in such demand. And in general, used cars are in demand. You can't buy enough. You can't find used cars in the volume and mileage and type and so forth that you want. There is a demand for that used car today. You guys are hanging on to cars. And the article that we're discussing talks about it mostly from a price viewpoint. That the average price of a vehicle today is $50,000, and it's real easy to spend $90,000 to $100,000 on a vehicle. It's real doable in a very short order, and you can lose control in sight of the fact that an automobile, in my opinion, and a lot of people's opinions, is it's meant to be a driver. One of the people she talks about in the article, Sharon Turlip, is a gentleman by the name of Timothy Mason. He drives two Honda Accords. One's a 2010. So a 2010 Honda Accord that's got less than 30,000 miles on it. He uses it for his daily commute in Massachusetts to his accounting job. And the other is a 2001 Accord with a V6 with more than 280,000 miles on it. He uses for tough winter driving. And as Mason, the accountant, points out, he says, where's the financial sense in a new car? Better fuel mileage, but is it going to save me $800 per month? Because that's the price of the average car payment. And he's not wrong. It's a very clear assessment of what's wrong with the industry. The price of the car is now exceeding the value of what it gives to you in return. And then you have to get into the repairs. And my Lord, the repairs that happen outside of warranty. To see cars need transmissions today, I never thought in my entire life I'd ever see the day when a transmission repair was $12,000 and $13,000. You know, we made a comment a couple of weeks ago assessing the state of the transmission side of the automobile, and I said it seems like the magic number is $1,000 a speed. So that 10-speed transmission is $10,000 plus labor to put it in, and that's coming true. A few short weeks ago, we talked about the infamous that conversation that open I had, which is still soaring in the podcast numbers. The $16,000 Tahoe transmission. So you guys are content with used vehicles, and it seems like you want to hang on to them longer. And you know what? I just found my segue into the cheap oil change. So if you want to hang on to them longer and you're trying to get the most out of them, then why are you doing cheap oil changes? Why aren't you sitting there saying, and I'm open to this conversation, I really am, but why aren't you sitting there saying, hey, Ron, you know what? We see value in cheap oil changes because, and tell me what that because is. You know, this week in the shop, we saw a number of examples of what you guys are struggling with. And it's, as I said, cars are more expensive, repairs are more technical, parts cost more, labor takes longer, and you guys are just trying to stretch vehicles more than ever before. Your credit cards are tapped out. And not to make this a doom and gloom radio hour, but your credit cards are tapped out to the max, so you're looking to find a way to, can you go to the next payment, to the next month, to the next billing cycle, to the next paycheck? I had a conversation with a customer this week, and it really kind of stuck with me, and it sort of created this conversation in my head. They looked at me and said, Ron, I'm trying to do the right thing, but every time I turn around, this car needs something else. And I understand exactly what they mean, because today's cars are not simple. Everything talks to everything. 1 week battery creates 6 warning lights. And we've had this conversation, you and I. We had that conversation about how the cars interact and how they create issues and what they do. The other thing we're seeing is there's this divide between ownership styles. Some of you lease. Some people want to buy and get rid of it every 3 years. Others want to keep the car 10 or 15 years. Well, right now, the majority of Americans are driving 13-year-old vehicles because you're trying to avoid that monthly payment. And as I pointed out over the last couple of weeks, you've either got to have a car payment or a repair payment. It's coming to that. You know, you're driving an older vehicle, that older train station car, it only goes a short distance. So you're actually harder on that engine than the person that drives 50 highway miles a day, and that surprises everybody. We've talked about this. Short trips are brutal. Condensation builds up. Oil never really fully warms up. Batteries don't recharge. Exhaust systems rust from the inside. Mileage doesn't tell the whole story anymore. Usage matters. And another thing you've got to understand is modern diagnosis is not guesswork. It's a requirement. I had a conversation with someone the other day. They were driving a 2011 Chevy Tahoe. They were doing an engine swap. Ever since they put the engine in, the vehicle doesn't run. The mechanic working on it is at a loss, which kind of blows my mind that the mechanic is telling the owner, I don't know what's wrong with your truck. What do you think I should do next? Like, dude, you're in charge of this repair. Take care of it. You know, diagnosis takes time. Cars are going to fail under certain conditions. Not every condition sets the correct code or the code you're looking for. And the long and the short of it is when we're talking about trying to take care of a car, and everything I'm saying to you this hour as we kick it off, why are we doing cheap oil changes? you know, why aren't we putting in the best grade of oil, the best possible filter? Why aren't we taking time to drive the car? Why aren't we allowing a professional mechanic to look the vehicle over every 5 to 6 months, as many synthetic oil change intervals have stretched it out to now? And I don't understand that, because an oil change is much more than just an oil change. I think oil change is probably the worst expression you can use when it comes to a vehicle. It's not an oil change. It's a service. It's a service that includes changing the engine oil and filter, topping underhood fluids, looking up service history. What's it due for? What isn't it due for? What have you done? What haven't you done? It's a service. It's meant to take the car and put it under the spotlight and say, hey, here's what it needs. And that's what a real oil change is. Because if you want to get to the 300,000-mile mark and have some understanding of when things are going to fail and what could possibly go wrong, that's really what you have to do. I had a vehicle this week. I'll tell you this story, then we'll go to take the pause. I had a vehicle this week, a 2019 Jeep Cherokee. The battery was replaced when it was 4 years old. Here's this battery that was just 3 years old. Got in it, started up, brought it in. It, you know, just something didn't sound right. It just had this pregnant pause when you hit the button, like it, like, didn't want to start. Good name brand battery. It wasn't the battery. It's the amount of electronics that are on the vehicles today. It's the short trip driving that this vehicle has done the past 3 years. It's the lack of, you know, extended highway road tests and all the combinations thereof, and the start-stop feature. You know, start-stop tends to beat up everything. And this battery, when I gave it a load test, failed. It just failed. What's really interesting is, and I'm still working on having a conversation with a software engineer I know, because we gave it the load test using the algorithm battery tester, you know, the little handheld tester where you tell it the cold cranking amps and it doesn't really apply a load. It looks at a voltage drop across the battery based on software and decides if the battery is good or not. But when we put a conventional battery tester on it, and actually the way I did it was I turned the headlights on with a voltmeter on the battery, and I watched the battery drop from 12.5 to 11.8 in a little less than 15 seconds. There was absolutely no reserve left in this battery, and the battery just failed its test, and we put a battery in it, and the vehicle was fixed. Now, that vehicle came in for an oil change. Had it not been in for an oil change, where and when and how would that vehicle have failed? Where and when and how would that vehicle have left the owner high and dry? And that's my point. An oil change isn't just an oil change. A cheap oil change does nothing short of changing oil and filter, but it doesn't really allow time to look the vehicle over or take care of it. That cheap oil change, in the long run, costs more. And if you want to drive your vehicles for 13 years, like the article in the Wall Street Journal talks about today, you got to start thinking about giving it better service, because you sow what you reap, as the Bible says. So just my way of thinking. 855-560-9900. Ron Anian, the Car Doctor. I'm coming back to open up the phone lines right after this.

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3: Battles aren't won solely on the field. That's a common misconception. 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
0: Whether it's a little red Corvette or a Yugo, you've come to the right place to get that car fixed. Ron and Anian, the Car Doctor, 855-560-9900. Now, back to Ron.
2: Hey, let's go to Spiro in Delaware. Spiro, welcome to the Car Doctor. How can I help?
8: Good afternoon. I have a 2010 Chevy Silverado, 5.3 liter engine, crew cab, and I'm having problems with the brakes. We replaced the front calipers and the brake pads and the lines because one of them froze up. We did a ABS brake bleed, you know, made sure everything got out the air.
2: Right.
8: Still no brakes. Sponge, you know, just goes right to the floor.
2: Okay, so back up a second. What prompted you? Was it that you were driving and the brake pedal went to the floor, or that it just needed brakes as a result of grinding brakes, so to speak, that the brakes went?
8: The front caliper on the passenger side froze. It locked up the wheel, and it actually got hot. So
2: Okay.
8: We knew that there was a problem. You know,
2: all right. And it's the caliper. It's not a brake hose.
8: No, we replaced the calipers, the brake hoses, and the brake pads.
2: Okay. So, and ever since then, you've had no pedal or a poor pedal?
8: No pedal.
2: All right.
8: None.
2: So tell me how you bled the master before you go.
8: We have a scanner, and right. We did the ABS, you know, and it makes those grinding noises, which is...
2: Right. Well, what it's doing is it's working the internal valves,
8: right.
2: You know, and moving things around. But tell me how you bled the master, because you put a master on this, too, I think you said.
8: Well, we did a bench bleed first.
2: Right.
8: You know. And then attached it. We checked for leaks first, at all the wheels underneath by the master cylinder. We just figured, you know, we'd put one in there. It's, 16 years old.
2: Sure.
8: And I figured I could afford that. So we did the bench bleed, and then we did the ABS again with the bleed. Still nothing. So then I said, well, I'm not going to get rid of the truck. I use it for work. And I bought a power booster, but a GM. The master cylinder is aftermarket, but for the power booster, I went with the GM brand, paid extra, of course.
2: Right.
8: And it came with a new sensor, power booster sensor, you know, the 3-pin.
2: Right.
8: So that was installed, and then we did again the ABS brake bleed. Here's a question. We did it according to, you know, the way it was supposed to be done, you know, whatever the scanner was telling us, do the front, do the back. You know, we did it in sequence. Is the car or the truck have to be elevated when we do that?
2: No, it shouldn't matter. So
8: yeah,
2: let's back up a second here, Spiro.
8: Sure.
2: So the truck is off, the car's up in the air, it's on jack stands, however you're doing this, right?
8: No, it's on the ground. We did not do that. That's why I asked. We did it, laid it right on the concrete. We did not jack.
2: So you're laying underneath it trying to bleed it?
8: Yes.
2: Okay. You can do that. It's working harder, but I get it if you don't have access or a way to raise it. You know, position's not going to matter. My question is, you know, when you're bleeding the brakes, so somebody's sitting in the truck.
8: Yes.
2: Right.
8: There's two of us doing it.
2: And it's pumped the brake pedal until it gets hard. It never gets hard. It never gets high. Right.
8: Right.
2: And then
8: right.
2: You open the bleeder, and what comes out? Anything? Nothing?
8: Air and fluid until we ran it when there was only fluid.
2: Okay.
8: You know, when it was clear.
2: So you've got solid fluid all four wheels.
8: Yes.
2: And you still have no pedal.
8: Correct.
2: All right. If you were to, have you tried capping the master cylinder?
8: No.
2: All right. When you bench bleed the master.
8: Yes.
2: Just tell me where I'm wrong. You clamped the ear of the master in a vise to hold it.
8: Right.
2: You either put two fingers or you put a, you know, sometimes they'll give you a plastic plug.
8: I bought
2: plug.
8: The kit.
2: Okay.
8: I bought the kit with the
2: right.
8: tubes.
2: Right.
8: And bled it that way.
2: So you're short stroking the master and you're cycling fluid back into the reservoir.
8: Correct.
2: Are you looking at the discharge port inside the master for air bubbles? If you look at the bottom of the master cylinder reservoir,
8: yeah,
2: there's a discharge port there.
8: Okay.
2: All right. Or sometimes it's the intake and a discharge, but regardless, if you watch that, you will see little air bubble. Boop, boop, boop. You really want to short stroke the master until you get solid fluid out of those ports.
8: Okay.
2: All right. It almost sounds like you've got air in the master.
8: Gotcha.
2: Like the master is still airbound, which brings me back to my first comment, right? You can get plugs that will seal that master cylinder. If you seal that master and pump the pedal, does the pedal get hard? If the pedal doesn't get hard, hydraulics are hydraulics, brother. It's got to be hard. It's got to be high and hard and solid. And if you can't get that out of the master, then the rest of the system is just going to be terrible. Start with rebleeding the master. I think that's where your fault is. Call me back. We can talk further. I'm Ron Ananey in the Car Doctor. I'll return right after this.

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3: News. I'm Roger Stern. Despite President Trump's hope for the Iran war to end, Iran has fired on its Gulf neighbors.
4: U.S. officials say Iran fired 7 ballistic missiles towards Kuwait and Bahrain. CENTCOM confirming 6 of those missiles were intercepted and the 7th did not reach its intended target.
3: Fox's Jeff Paul in Dubai. No one's happy about the long vote count in California, but we are learning more about the L.A. mayor's race.
5: Spencer Pratt and Nithya Raman are battling it out for second spot to face off against incumbent Karen Bass in November. Raman gained a 1.5 percentage point between Thursday and Friday, slightly eating into Pratt's lead.
3: Fox's Madeline Rivera in California's gubernatorial race, Democrat Javier Becerra made it to the general election. 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
6: Partly sunny skies Saturday as we climb toward the upper 80s this afternoon, feeling like the low to mid 90s with this humidity. Other than a small chance of a spotty shower, weak storm with the heating of the day, be mindful of our first wave of higher heat and humidity next week by Tuesday, Wednesday, and Thursday with potential for triple-digit feels-like temperatures. From the 1011 Severe Weather Center, I'm meteorologist Jessica Blum.
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0: 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It's 434.

0: Sounds like the Mormon Tabernacle Choir. The boys are practicing so well there.
1: I keep waiting for your chair to burst into flames whenever that one plays.
0: Oh, my gosh. So, but in any event, let's go to Terry in Nebraska. Terry, welcome to the Car Doctor. How can I help?
2: Hey, thank you, Ron. How are things up in your neck of the woods today?
0: Yeah, pretty good, brother. I got no complaints. I'm rolling along, having a great time. So,
2: sure.
0: Yep.
2: Sure.
0: Yep.
2: Well, anyway, me and my wife were thinking about looking at a 2019 Chevy Equinox. It has a 1.5, and I believe that would be a turbocharged motor. And it had belonged to a couple of our neighbors, and they were older people. They both passed away, and it was around, I think, 41,000 miles. I was just wondering what you thought of a vehicle like that. We currently have a little bit of the couple of older of these type vehicles with the 2.4.
0: Right.
2: I don't know. We've had good luck, but I know a lot of people haven't had too good luck with the Ford Raptors, and I was just wondering.
0: I think the Equinox has come a long way, all right? And this is going to come back to, you know, how are you going to take care of it? I think that the Equinox is a little less, but I think everything is a little less forgiving if you're late on oil changes, if you're late on fluids, if you're late on services. You know, Terry, I think that if you're buying it right, not that I want you to steal it, but if you're buying it right, if you're getting a fair price for what it is, and you understand that maintenance counts, and I'm guessing you do because you listen to this radio show, you know, you've got some car centricity to you, you know, it could be a great vehicle. You know, it would not be unusual at the 100,000 mile mark. Well, I want to say it like that, but I have seen a few of the Equinoxes take transes in the 110,000 mile mark. Not that that's the be all and end all. A couple of them have taken trans control modules. But from my seat in the shop, we don't see a lot of problems with them. Brakes, fluids, filters, service. You know, but now keep in mind, I drive the business to the point that I'm trying to do maintenance on a regular basis. I'm trying to get people to understand, just like here at the shop, it's here's why you want to change oil on a regular basis. And, you know, the funny thing is we do less major repairs than ever before. So the maintenance thing works. I see it week in, week out. So, you know, do you have any service history on this vehicle?
2: Not really. No. And price wise, it's in the upper teens. I think they want around 18,000. So
0: right.
2: I'm trying to get it for just a little bit less, but I don't know if that's a good deal or not.
0: Well, right. And I think the only way you're going to find out if it's a good deal or not is number one, you're going to go look in the, you know, paper and the ads. What are the dealers? What's a dealer selling a 19 Equinox for? If indeed they're still selling them, because that's almost a 7-year-old vehicle. Although, you know, the age of the fleet's growing. We've talked about that. And, you know, it's got the right amount of mileage. But if the dealers are selling them for 18 to 20, then 18's a fair price. It really is. And you've got to also think about what's the replacement cost. You know, if you went out to buy one new, it's easily $40,000. It's double, right? A little bit better than double. That does come with a warranty where this will not. Right.
2: Right.
0: So, you know, chances are it's an okay deal. It's just for how long. The one way you could look at it is if you buy it for 18, all right, let's say that's $4,500 a year in car payments with no interest. So if you got 4 years out of it, how many miles do you think you'd have on it? If you're going to do 15,000 miles a year, that's 60, that's 100,000 miles. That's actually comparable to what everybody else is paying. So it's not a great deal. It's not a bad deal. It's an average deal. How much do you like the car? You do have the advantage of it was your neighbor. You know what kind of people they were. You know, they weren't into heavy death metal rock music. They weren't out partying until 3 a.m, you know, older couple, etc. You know, how that vehicle was used and how it was driven, that all comes into effect too. So, and for all you know, it was serviced at the dealer, and or I'm sure you could find out where it was serviced if they're your neighbors, you know, someplace in town, and go talk to them. What do they know about the vehicle?
2: Right. Those are all good ideas. And really, a used vehicle, you never really know you have a good deal.
0: No, you don't.
2: Until
0: No,
2: years down the road.
0: Yeah, you know? it's miles and smiles, right? How much of both are you going to be doing, and for what value? Now, by the same token, you could go buy, I don't know, a 19 Toyota Camry with 40,000 miles on it from a dealer. You'll probably pay a little bit more. You might be able to get some kind of a warranty, where you could probably put some kind of warranty on this Equinox too. I'm sure there's private companies that would do that if you felt the need. You know, I think the biggest factor here is, well, and you know, so you'd spend a little bit more and you'd buy from a dealer. I don't know that that makes it any better, because in your price point, age, and range, you know, you're buying a 7-8 year old car with 40,000 miles on it. Anything's possible. But you know, as a track record, they're pretty good. Let me put the bottom line on it there. But you know, of course, the most important thing is take that car, and you have the option because it's your neighbor, I'm sure. Can you just take it down to your guy? Can you take it down to your local mechanic and let them look it over? Let them pull the dipstick and look at the oil. Let them try and determine, was anything ever serviced? What was serviced? What might it need? How long has it been sitting? If it's been sitting any length of time, are the brake rotors rusty? Do the brakes need to be gone through? And if you do buy it, I'm going to tell you, at this age and mileage, even though to you it's low mileage, to me, it's a 7-year-old car with 40,000 miles on it. I'm going to do all my fluids. If it's wet, I'm changing it. If it's a filter, I'm replacing it. If it's, I'm going to look at the date code on the tires. You know, for all we know, maybe they're original, maybe they're not. And maybe that's a buying point. Go look at the date code on the tires. If the tires are original to the vehicle, they're due to be replaced regardless of tread. The industry says between 6 and 8 years tire life from birth date to cradle to grave, kind of a thing. So, mm-hmm. You know, it's some things to consider, some things to look at, but you really should have a mechanic check it over once and take it out on the road. Have you driven the car?
2: No, I have not. I need to do that. I agree with you.
0: Yeah, it's, you know, you need to take it out. You need to get it warm. You know, older couple, were they in the house, you know, under care? Why wasn't it driven? Why does it, you know, it's got, they're going, I don't know, 6,000 miles a year, quick math. So it hasn't gone far, but why hasn't it gone far? And, you know, again, if you can find out who's been working on it, maybe they'll tell you, well, you know, it had this stalling problem whenever she made left turns. you don't know. So, but it's worth looking at.
2: I really appreciate it. Thank you. And I enjoy your show, Ron.
0: You're very welcome. Thank you, Terry. I appreciate it.
2: You're the man.
0: Yeah, thank you, sir.
2: Thank you.
0: You be well up there in Nebraska way. You know, it's the price of cars. It's crazy. And you've just got to proceed cautiously, but you got to be open to everything, because good used cars are getting harder and harder to find. 855-560-9900. Ron Anning, the car doctor. I'm back right after this.

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So, you know, used cars and where they come from and the circumstances, it's always an interesting scenario. Danny, my mechanic, was recently at a family reunion of sorts down in Florida. And while he was down there, his Uncle Bob had a 2011 Toyota Corolla that, with 218,000 miles on it, he wanted to give Danny. So Danny has to get it home to New Jersey. So it's an 18-hour ride in a vehicle that's had, you know, not great maintenance, but okay maintenance. And, you know, Danny doesn't have time to check the car out. And he says, thank you, Uncle Bob. He takes the title. They put temporary tags on it, and he drives it home. Well, he sort of drove it home. He drove it to South Carolina, where the coolant leak developed. So Danny, being the resourceful mechanic that he is, and it was just about where he was going to rest for the night, pulled into an Advance Auto Parts parking lot, went inside, and he said it was kind of a great experience. He had a good time, and he looked up the coolant leak was from, on a 2011 Corolla, they have this little plastic radiator extension from where the upper hose meets the upper neck of the radiator. There's like two hoses, and this plastic extension is in the middle of it with the cap. And he said that plastic piece was just, I guess, the Florida heat. You know, Florida gets awful hot and so many heat cycles, and the plastic only lasts so long, and he needed that extension. Well, you know, he looks it up at Advance Auto Parts, and they have it. You know, fortunately, Motor Rad, you know, thank God, Danny said to me, he goes, thank God I listened to the radio show. He goes, I hear you talk about Motor Rad all the time. And he goes, I remember Motor Rad. I looked it up. They had the part, he said, and I was able to get it. He said, sort of. He goes, that Advance didn't have it, but the Advance, Danny was in South Carolina. He said the Advance Central Warehouse could ship it to the Advance in North Carolina, where he was going to stop further up the road 6 hours later. So he did that. So we paid for it, order it, and it was sent to the Advance Auto Parts in North Carolina. But in the meantime, Danny, and again he said, I'm glad I listened to the radio show, he grabbed a bottle of K-Seal off the shelf, dumps a bottle of K-Seal into the car, fills it up with the right coolant, right? You know, he knew. He went and got himself a gallon of Peak and poured it in, used Peak premix, poured in the K-Seal, poured in the Peak, kept the rest of the Peak with him, what he didn't use, drove the 6 hours. The K-Seal worked absolutely fine, and he actually never even, he bought the radiator neck and carried it with him, but he didn't bother putting it in. He didn't have to, and he did it this week in the shop. He did it Thursday, and now the car is back together and ready to go. But you look at this car, and it's just an adventure, right? And it just shows the clarity of mind that Danny's got, but he's a great mechanic, and he can do that. You know, you just have to think ahead. He said, I just made everything multidimensional. He goes, I knew I didn't have the part here, but I could get the part sent there. And in the meantime, how do I get from here to there? And he utilized the Advance Auto Parts network of stores that, you know, is coast to coast. But you look at this car at 213,000 miles, and it's a great car. And it's probably got another 200,000 miles in it. And it needs a rear bumper. The rear bumper's got a crack in it. And the last thing he did on Friday was he pulled the seats out. He's steam cleaning the seats, and he's got a, Uncle Bob had a dog. So there's dog hair. There's about 4 inches of dog hair on the floor. And Danny said, I'm going to drive it. He goes, it'll be my beater. Everybody needs a beater, which I understand that. My Ranger to me is my beater. You need something just to bomb around in and just get you where you got to go and, you know, the crazy weather. But just, you know, a tale of survival with a used car out on the open road. And it worked. It really did work. So just something to think about. Keep it in the back of your mind as you're traveling this summer. You can order parts and send them to different places. I'm surprised he didn't use Amazon, actually, you know, because I've done that myself where I've ordered things on the road and I have Amazon bring it to the house or wherever I'm staying and it shows up. And so it's a very different world, and you can use it to fix cars very easily today, much more so than you could so many years ago. 855-560-9900. Ron and Annie, the Car Doctor. I'll be back right after this.

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0: Hey, just before we go this hour, I want to say thank you to everybody. The podcast numbers were great this week. Our social media is growing. A couple of great funny videos this week. There's a wonderful video of a 67 Volkswagen, yay Volkswagen, up on the lift. And it stirred a story in me that I haven't thought of in a while, of my buddy Russell with his Volkswagen and his dad. And his dad said, "Russell, no changes." And Russell said, "Sure, Pop." And that lasted about a day. So you got to go out to Facebook and see it. It's a great story. It's up on Instagram, too, at Ron and Anian. But just a funny video about what kids did with cars, right? The things we used to do and what we used to get away with. It's just kind of a chuckle. So, but that's up there. And again, thank you, because the podcast numbers continue to thrive. We appreciate it. I want to talk real quick, and this comes to us from AllData, alldata.com. It's in their AllData newsletter this month, about a Jeep Grand Cherokee. It's a story they've got in there about a Jeep Grand Cherokee didn't start after the person had the windshield tinted. Right. And you say to yourself, how could this matter? Well, it's a 2020 Jeep Grand Cherokee with about 48,000 miles on it. The vehicle was taken to a shop to have the top of the windshield tinted. Now, there's no camera in this, but there is a rain sensor. All right. But the rain sensor was disconnected, and they took out a couple of other sensors that related to the glass in that area. And yet they put it back together after the tint install, and the vehicle didn't start. And the technician got into it and looked at it, and he discovered that the body computer was not responding. The body computer was offline. And when they dug a little deeper, they found that some soapy water from the tint had washed down the A-pillar. The A-pillar is that front pillar that the front of the windshield attaches to, A, B, C pillars, right? A-pillars in the front. The A-pillar, soapy water ran down the A-pillar. The A-pillar, you fed it right into the top of the body control module, which sits down. It was sort of like a fish. You're going fishing. It was sort of like just dropping soapy water into the mouth of the fish. Went across the connectors for the BCM, and it created a no-start condition. So something simple, I don't know if something simple. I think the simplest thing you can do to a car today is maybe put gas in it, because you can't even do a windshield tinting without creating a problem if you're not careful and creating a no-start condition. So just be aware. All that has got it, the whole story, blow by blow. But it's a great thing to point out that, yeah, it's a careful process working on a car, and it's something you have to look at very, very cautiously. I'm Ron Anini in the Car Doctor. Thanks for being here. Good mechanics aren't expensive. They're priceless. See ya.
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6: No peace in sight. I'm Roger Stern, Fox News. Despite President Trump's hope that the Iran war ends soon, Iran is still attacking other nations as the U.S. fires on Iran. Fox's Jeff Paul in Dubai with a

0: robbing Teddy Dieters of a base hit, and that will retire the side.
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3: 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Outside corner. And Unger nails the zero to the board here in the eighth.
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0: Ron and Anian.
4: Now, Crystal comes from Utah. 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
6: So, yep, and actually, mine has 15 ounces, which is even, I mean, losing 3 ounces, that's 20%.
4: Right. That's even worse.
0: Welcome to the radio home of Ron and Anian, the Car Doctor. Since 1991, this is where car owners the world over turn to for their definitive opinion on automotive repair. If your mechanic's giving you a busy signal, pick up the phone and call in. The garage doors are open.
4: But I am here to take your calls at 855-560-9900.
0: And now, here's Ronnie.
4: You know, one of the things I've learned after more than four decades of repairing cars is vehicles are unemotional. They really are. They're, you know, we talk to them like, oh, baby, oh, do this for, oh, keep me safe. They're steel and glass, and there's a spirit in an automobile, I give you that, but you know what? They're just very unemotional. They don't care about your timeline. They don't care about, you know, where you're trying to go or how much of a rush you're in. They work by the laws of physics, and that's really what you have to keep in mind when you're operating a vehicle. This one Suburban that rolled into our shop, a 2021 Chevy Suburban, came in recently, and it didn't care that it was in an accident 4 months prior. It didn't care that the body shop finished the repair. It didn't care the insurance company closed the claim. And it really didn't care that it ran great for months afterwards. Because sometimes in life, the real problem doesn't show up until much later. And that's not unusual, right? And it ended up where this 21 Suburban, beautiful truck, real low mileage, customer called up and said, Ron, it won't start. Man, I hear that every day. It won't start. It won't do this. It won't do that. It doesn't do something. But, you know, in the back of my mind, because I try to remember everything, which is getting harder to do, I remember that the vehicle had been in an accident because the customer, because of our relationship, right? I try to have relationships with all my customers where you're not just a number. You're not the deli counter at the supermarket now serving number 9. I know when Tom Ray comes in, Tom needs tires and brakes, and Tom needs an oil change, and I know what Tom needs based on the last time that he was there. And it just pops into my head. Yeah, I use a computer and shop management, but it's about the relationship. So I knew this customer's 21 Suburban had been in an accident lately, and it just sort of, I don't know, it won't start. Something just clicked in my brain. You know, it wasn't a catastrophic accident. It wasn't so horrific. I mean, it was out of action for about 2 weeks. It was, you know, taken into a reputable body shop. It was repaired, returned to the owner, and life went on. Until Tuesday this past week when it wouldn't start. And the owner tried again and nothing, and, you know, a tow truck ride later, it landed in my parking lot. Now, here's where diagnostics gets interesting, right? And here's where diagnostics just makes the case. Of course, you plug in a scan tool. You push the button, nothing happens. So you plug in a scan tool, and you find a bunch of fault codes. Great. Fault codes will tell you what's wrong with the car. Maybe. Not necessarily. Codes don't tell you what's broken. Codes just tell you the computer got confused. Codes tell you that the computer didn't see something it liked. Now you have to figure out what that something is. And there's a big difference because we had communication codes. We had transmission-related codes. We had engine fault codes. We had security system codes. We had, you name it, the string was as long as a phone number. Now, you might be thinking, you know, why and where? Well, the majority of what I saw pointed me towards the trans, that the trans control system was keeping this vehicle from starting. And you're thinking, how? How does a transmission keep an engine from starting? Which is a great question. It's a fair question. Now, years ago, it wouldn't or it couldn't. Today, man, absolutely. Modern vehicles are networks. The engine computer talks to the transmission computer. The body computer talks to the security system. The security system talks to the gateway module. Everybody's talking all the time. It's kind of like before your relatives didn't get along at the holidays. And if as everybody's having this conversation, it's sort of like that Zoom call you're on at work when somebody drops out because they lose their internet. It's like, what happened to him? So now the challenge becomes you've got to figure out, is the transmission module the victim or the cause? Is it creating the problem or is it the result of the problem? Is it losing power? Is it losing ground? Is it losing the ability to communicate? Is the wire broken, frayed, damaged, cut? Or is it just dead? And this is where diagnosis comes in. This is where the training comes in. This is where, you know, experience matters. Because anybody can read codes. They may not be able to tell you what they mean, but anybody can read codes. The skill is knowing what to do next. So I started tracing circuits, and I was looking at network activity. And as I started to go through my routine, the pattern began to emerge. The trans control module wasn't consistently communicating. Sometimes it showed up. Sometimes it disappeared. And it was an intermittent behavior. It was just enough to stop an entire vehicle in its tracks. And now the question becomes why. And that's when I remembered the accident 4 months earlier. You know, I don't know if everybody would have remembered this. I don't know if anybody would have acted on it. A strange shop wouldn't, because they wouldn't have known. I knew. I remembered it. I've learned over the years that cars have long memories. They're worse than some people, because impacts can do some strange things to cars. And the Suburban, you know, you start thinking, is it stress on the wiring harness? Did a connector get disturbed? Was it put back the way it was supposed to be? Is the mounting bracket bent? You know, how was it hit? Was it just enough to put a crack in a circuit board? Think of it like dropping your cell phone. You ever drop your cell phone and your cell phone stops working and you go, uh-oh. Well, actually, you say something else, but this is family radio, but you get the point. Sometimes that cell phone shatters immediately. Sometimes it works for 6 months, and then it starts acting strange. Hey, I don't remember. But, you know, you start to think back. You remember, yeah, I did kind of drop my cell phone. I got to tell you, I dropped my cell phone 2 months ago, and the bottom corner, the glass is shattered. And then about 3 weeks ago, my phone no longer, you know, you're looking at the picture horizontally and you turn it the other way. All of a sudden now it doesn't rotate. And I'm thinking, I went nuts for about a minute going, why doesn't the picture rotate? And then I remembered, you dropped the phone, dopey, right? You forget. And I got to go get a new phone, but you forget you dropped the phone. You forget the vehicle was in an accident. Electronics can fail slowly, right? So I dug a little deeper. The trans control module itself was failing internally. Communication links were there. Power was there. Ground was there. Did the collision shorten the life of the trans module? Did it bounce it around? Did it smack it hard enough? I don't know. I just know that it was enough, you know, that it didn't stop working altogether, but it was just beginning to fail. It definitely helped it along in my mind. So, you know, needed a trans control module. Now, the great part about this is that you take a simple, well, what appears as a simple nose start, and it becomes so much more complicated, so much more that you have to deal with, in that, you know, now you've got to put a trans control module in. Now it's got to be programmed. Now you have to find a module. You've got to go through parts procurement. You've got to go through programming. It's no secret. I've got an Opus IVS, an Opus IVS scan tool. Flat out love the tool. Flat out does more for me, because here's the situation where I needed programming, didn't have to deal with going through a bunch of website protocols, and called up Opus, made an appointment, plugged the scan tool in, they flashed the module, car's done. Why do I tell you this story? because, you know, it highlights something I think we do both as a consumer vehicle owner and as a shop. We separate events. We don't think that something happened 4 months ago, it can't be related to today's problem, because it is. It was. You know, cars don't care. They don't care about your timeline. They don't care about anything other than, do the laws of physics apply? Does the vehicle connect? Is the vehicle able to do what it's supposed to do and talk to each other? Good diagnostics means understanding the vehicle's history, looking at, was it ever in an accident? I've got a customer intake form. Question number two, vehicle ever in an accident? I want to know, if I'm taking you in as a client, was this vehicle ever in an accident? Has this problem been recurring? Has this problem been something that everybody else has tried to work on? So I'm going to find like the parts cannon exploded underneath the hood. What modifications were made? What happened before the problem started? Because sometimes the answer isn't under the hood. Sometimes it's buried in the vehicle story. And that's really what diagnostics is. And that's really why you need advanced capability. Because it's not fixing cars. It's solving mysteries. We are Columbo to a point, right? And we need our magnifying glass. I've got to tell you, I couldn't have done this repair without knowing the accident. I could have done it, but it wouldn't have been, quote unquote, as easy as it was without knowing the accident, without the help of technical information, without Opus IVS as my scan tool. You know what? You need a little bit of everything to make it work today. I'm Ron Ananian, the Car Doctor. 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Car advice done right. We'll be back right after this.

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7: Okay, it's a 2004 Toyota Highlander.
6: Right.
7: The tranny's gone out. We took it to the transmission shop, and they said, yep, the transmission's gone out.
6: Okay.
7: It'll be over $5,000 to repair it.
6: All right.
7: So I found on the internet TUNG oil, tongue oil. And they say you use 1 ounce for every quart that the vehicle will hold in the transmission. What do you think about the tongue oil?
6: For what?
7: TUNG.
6: To what? To install into the new transmission?
7: No, yeah, trying that because, you know, the car's not worth $5,000.
6: Well, is there a lot of rust on the car?
7: No, but see, that's...
6: Let's start at the beginning, Wayne. Wayne, let's start at the beginning. How many miles are on the car?
7: I don't know. Because that's not the original transmission.
6: Well, but the car's got an odometer, doesn't it?
7: It's probably over 200,000. It's my granddaughter's car.
6: Okay. So the car's got 200,000 miles on it. It's 23 years old.
7: Yep.
6: Right? You know, has it had any kind of regular maintenance? Has it had any, you know, care, comfort, oil changes, filters, fluids? Or has it just been driven into the ground?
7: Oil changes and... That not a lot of care and comfort.
6: Right. So you're really convincing me that the car is beyond hope because it's just been neglected. I'm not picking on you. I'm just saying it like it is. Right?
7: Right.
6: So it doesn't...
7: What do you think about the tongue oil for the tranny?
6: What have you got to lose? The car is a lost cause at this point, right? I'm not trying to be flip. I'm just saying it's you know you're telling me you've got a car that's not worth fixing. You're telling me your car that's been abused. And if it was a horse, let me describe it this way: if it was a horse, was it rode hard, put away wet?
7: Well, I don't think the car is worth very much.
6: Well, but first of all, well, I'm agreeing with you. If you're telling me you've got 200,000 miles plus. On a vehicle that's 23 years old and can't provide me service records and it needs a transmission, it doesn't matter what you pour into the trans. If the trans stopped working, I don't think there's any magic elixir, miracle drug, you know, six voodoo witch doctors around a pot of water, you know, jumping up and down yelling, hey, let's make the car work. I don't think anything's going to help you, brother. But, you know, it's not going to hurt. I've never heard any. I know what tongue oil is. I've never heard tongue oil to a quart of trans fluid to help make it work. I've never heard that as a fix. You know, you've got to watch the internet. If it worked for one guy somewhere, somehow in the deepest part of America, that you know, we put tongue oil in the transmission and the trans started working, but in reality, he did something else that he's not telling you about or not aware that he did. All of a sudden, that becomes the fix. I've got no mechanical laws of physics, rational reason why tongue oil would solve a transmission problem on a transmission that's broken, provided the trans shop is giving you an honest answer. All right? But if it were me, what I'd be thinking about is, if I put a $5,000 transmission in it, how much other maintenance has been really done to it? And this is my point. Because if this doesn't fix the granddaughter's car and you're going to help her buy a replacement so she can continue to go to her job or school or whatever she's doing, what's that going to cost? A cheap replacement car is 15 to 20 grand today. Unless you happen to come across that, you know, the church lady's car that she drove to church on Sunday that's got 20,000 miles on it, it's 20 years old, and the family wants $5,000 for it, and those cars are getting harder and harder and harder to find. And I'm not saying put a trans in this car. I'm just saying you've got to look at the potential and the problems of finding a replacement. So, yes, you want to put tung oil in it? I've never heard of it. I'd like to know the rationale behind it. Tung oil is an oil preservative. We usually put it on the ends of swords and knives to help keep rust away. So how that's going to revitalize a clutch pack or a band or a transmission that's failed or hard metal parts, it's all voodoo to me, brother. You know, it's I'm being honest. I'm just listen, Wayne. If you're a regular listener, you know I'm not gonna sugarcoat it. I don't see where there's any value in that. Makes sense?
7: Understood.
6: Okay. I know it's not the answer you're looking for. I know you're looking for a miracle in a can. I get that 100%. But I just, you know, part of what I'm supposed to do is just try to open everybody's eyes to the potential of maybe let's try it the other way. And I'm not saying this car is worth fixing. But, you know, the older Toyotas tended to run a good long time. It went 200,000 plus miles, and it probably never had fluid service. But what's the rest of the car look like? And, you know, if we were standing at the counter in the shop, my first comment question would be along the lines of what I'm telling you here. How much rust does it have? What does the radiator look like? What does the cooling system look like? If it's a timing belt motor, was the timing belt ever replaced? Because it's not a $5,000 transmission. It's a $5,000 transmission plus everything else it needs to bring that car up to speed. So, yes, to your point, the car is probably not worth fixing. So, tongue oil? Sure. Tongue oil or you know, some miracle additive from an auto parts house couldn't hurt either, but I don't think it's going to do anything for you. So, I hope I helped, Wayne. I'm not sure if I did, but did you? It's what you need to know, maybe not what you want to hear. And thanks for calling in. 855-560-9900. I'm Ron Aney, the car doctor. Call me if you dare. I'll be here.

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7: I'm Carmen Roberts. Missing Auburn University student Weston Higginbotham, who disappeared on a family trip to Japan, is found dead.
8: The parents say they last saw him in their Kyoto hotel room last Friday. They say they did decide to separate after some bickering, and they let the well-traveled 20-year-old do his own thing.
7: Fox's Madison Scarpino. His family says his body was found in a mountainous area near Kyoto. No cause of death given. About a half a million people, many of them young, treated Pope Leo to a rock star welcome in Madrid today, where he urged Spaniards to stop fanning the flames of polarization.
9: This trip to Spain will culminate in Leo meeting migrants on the Canary Isles, along with organizations dedicated to helping them.
7: Fox's Jonathan Savage. Pope spreading a message of peace and dignity across Europe, which is divided over migration. 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
10: Scattered showers and thunderstorms are possible this evening. Not expecting as heavy rain as we saw yesterday, and not expecting severe weather either. As we go into the overnight hours, we will see low temperatures drop down into the upper 60s. High temperatures on Sunday, not nearly as warm, only climbing up into the upper 70s to right around 80. We could see on and off showers and thunderstorms throughout the day, too. From the Ted 11 Severe Weather Center, I'm meteorologist Carmelo Latuca.
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0: 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It's 534.

0: Let's go over to Carl in Florida. Carl, welcome to the Car Doctor, sir. How can I help?
1: Hey, Ron.
0: Yes, sir.
1: Long-time listener.
0: Thank you.
1: I have a 2018 Hyundai Tucson.
0: Okay.
1: And I heard you a few months ago with a caller who had a similar vehicle. I think it was his daughter's. I'm not sure. But anyhow, he had some issues with the engine. I'm having the same issues. It's burning oil about a quarter week. It has 120,000 miles on it. We bought it like less than a year ago, and it's under warranty. It recently started losing power and couldn't get it over 30 miles an hour for a while. And now it won't go over 15 miles an hour.
0: Okay.
1: It's at the Hyundai dealership right now. They got a code off it, T1326.
0: Right, 1326, which is the knock sensor fault precludes it down to they start to do the software update. But if it's got that, it's internal engine failure. So if you're under warranty and you've got that fault, you should be a candidate for an engine.
2: Wow,
1: that's what I'm looking for.
0: Right, that's what the campaign and the recall and all the bulletins talk about. Now, in your case, and here's what you need to know: depending upon how bad the engine has failed, the fact that it's consuming a quart of oil in a week, I'm assuming you weren't going very far, right?
2: No,
1: actually, we were using it quite a bit.
0: Were you putting 500 miles on it in a week?
1: I would say close.
0: Really? But you're doing 15 miles an hour. Did I misunderstand how this failure occurred?
1: Well, no, this would be before it started doing that.
0: Oh, okay. So because the point I was getting at is if you're using a quart of oil and 500 miles, You're pushing all that oil through the catalytic converter, so you've probably clogged the cat, and now you need a catalytic converter too.
1: So now
0: this is, you know, which came first, the chicken or the egg, right? Are they gonna cover the catalytic converter because the catalytic converter was damaged by the engine failure?
1: Yes, that makes sense. That's the answer I was looking for. I'm assuming they got to do both, correct?
0: But you know, what you and I agree to from a form of logic and common sense somehow doesn't always apply to the dealer or the manufacturer, right? This is a Tucson all-wheel drive with a 2-liter. Right, Carl?
1: Yes, sir.
0: Yeah. Yes, sir. Are you talking to Hyundai Corporate yet?
1: No, I have not. I'm still dealing with just the people there.
2: The auto parts.
1: Back to the person that I heard you talk to several months ago, you gave him a number to give Corporate.
0: The bulletin number.
1: Yes, that's what it is.
0: Yeah, bulletin 22-01-023, H's and Harry.
1: No, gosh, well, I don't have a pen.
0: I'll tell you what. If you wait about 2 hours after 5 p.m. Eastern time, they take the live radio show and they will upload it as a podcast. And if you go to the second hour where you were the call out of the bottom of the second hour, you can just hear this whole thing all over again, which will be kind of weird, right? You get to hear yourself.
1: That'd be nice.
0: But you can pick it up there. It was bulletin. I'll do it again. It's a service campaign. It started November. This bulletin number was dated November of 22, but it was bulletin 22-01-023, H's and Harry-2. And it talks all about 1326. It talks about engine bearing inspection. It talks about engine replacement. But I've got to tell you, as I told him, I'm sure I told him this because I'm pretty consistent, I'll be amazed if Hyundai gives you a hard time. You know, there's a specific procedure they want you to follow, Carl. But if you follow their procedure, yes, sir, they seem to write a blank check. It's they've been pretty good about it. So much so that I'm kind of amazed Hyundai is still around. I can't figure out how the company stays in business. They've warrantied so many engines.
1: So, I think you said that to him.
0: Yeah,
1: when I was listening.
0: It's crazy. And then the other bulletin that I probably mentioned to him, and I'll mention to you since you're going to go back and listen to this during the podcast, is 22-EM-006H-2. And that just talks about the engine warranty extension. And that's the supervised bulletin against 22-EM-006H-1. I mean, have I done this enough? I see so many Hyundais with engine failures. It's like I said, I can't figure out how the company stays in business. But, you know,
1: my son has a 2020, and he's experiencing the same issues.
0: You know, I built a relationship with the former service manager of the local dealership, and I'll never forget his words to me. And I tell this every time I get into one of these here on air or at the counter at the shop. It's just he told me, he said, it's a car designed by some kid sitting on a dirt floor in a third world country. What do you expect? And I think about that. He said they're great 5-year cars. Their electronics are phenomenal. But he said after 5-6 years, it's not anything you're going to hang on to. And I've got to tell you, you know, on a sort of a same note but a different aside, you know, we've seen people, you know, they'll have the replacement engine and then the transmission fails at 130,000, 140,000 miles. And some of these Hyundais, some of these Hyundais, the transmissions are $8,000-$9,000. They far exceed the value of the car. Maybe not in today's lack of used car market, but, you know, and then it's difficult getting parts. So let's rewind, right? If you had come to me previously and said, Ron, I want to buy a new Hyundai or a used Hyundai, what do you think? My answer wouldn't change. If it's new, it's a great 5-year car. I like them so much, I'm tempted to buy one just to have, just to play with it. If it's a used vehicle, depends on the mileage, depends what you're paying. You know, if you're buying Hyundai may be the answer to the marketplace to find a $3,000 used train station beater, and you get 6 months out of it, and you walk away, and you go, okay, you get longer than that, you did good. But just tough cars, man. You know, it's kind of a joke, but it's no joke. You know what Hyundai stands for?
1: I do not.
0: Hope you understand nothing's.
1: I heard you say it before.
0: Yeah. Hope you understand nothing's drivable and inexpensive. Carl, I gotta go. I'm up against the clock. All right.
1: Okay. All right. Do I have to give them the code or that number?
0: No. Just tell them. Hey, listen. I'm having an engine problem. It's at the dealer. I've got fault code 1326. I want to know what my rights are under the warranty extension because I know you guys have engine issues. I know you guys are doing engines, you know, under some kind of a controlled recall service campaign. Tell me what I need to know. I need a loaner. Tell them you want a loaner, right?
1: Yep. I've already talked to them. I got a rental right now, but yep. I'm going to get a loaner next week.
0: Yep. And you want to get reimbursed for the rental, too. Good luck to you, Carl. If you need more, you know where I am. I'm Ron Anini and the Car Doctor. I'll be back right after this.

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Hey, and for Carl, if Carl's still listening down there Florida way, the 2 hours, obviously this hour and the hour that was before this, in case you didn't hear it, becomes a podcast. The radio broadcast becomes a podcast. So this will go up. It starts over at iHeart, and then iHeart distributes it out to Apple and Hulu and Spotify and all the rest of them. And, you know, it goes out through all normal podcast platforms. So you'll be able to hear this hour as well as all the other hours, everything we've ever done the last, I don't know, however many years we've been doing this. So you can get all the podcasts that way. But yes, Carl, you can go back and get your bulletin numbers that way. I'll do an email. Comes to us from Mike in Albany. Hey, Ron, I recently bought a used GMC SUV with about 75,000 miles on it. The dealer tells me that it's been fully serviced before I bought it, but he can't produce maintenance records, and I'm not sure what's been done. The vehicle runs fine, but I keep wondering if I should just drive it and not worry about it, or spend money now replacing fluids and doing maintenance that it may already have been done. What's the first thing you would do if you bought a used vehicle and had no idea of service history? Thanks, Mike, Albany, New York. Really? Mike, that's like a great question, dude. It's one every car buyer should be asking, because you should. You know, I'm the biggest cynic in the world. You know, if I buy a vehicle with no service records, heck, if I buy a vehicle with service records, I want to know, was it done right and how much of it was actually done? I assume nothing until I can prove otherwise. It's just my nature. So my starting point, I'm buying a used vehicle. You know what? I want to change everything. If it's wet, change it. All the fluids, front to back. Driveline trans. Now, you know, maybe I'll see it in gear oil. If I see fresh RTV around a differential cover, all right, maybe I'll take a sample of the fluid and go, all right, that's been changed. But if that diff cover hasn't been removed, then was the fluid sucked out? Was it, you know, was it ever really replaced? What's been done? I kind of want to know. So I'm pulling the covers. The price of replacement parts is too high. What shortcuts did somebody else take? I want to know it was done my way. And I think that's probably the way you are too, because you're asking the question, you have concern. So yeah, you know what? Change the oil and the filter, unless it's, you know, clean and you can see a date and that makes sense. How old's the battery? Right? This is a 20. So it's 6 years old. If it's got the original battery in it, and it probably does, is my guess, I wouldn't even test it. I would just replace the battery, make sure you get correct battery for the vehicle. If it's AGM, you want AGM. If it's something else, you want to make sure. Get out to autobatteries.com. You can read all about the batteries and decision making and whatever else you might have to do there, but that'll just be your Bible as far as the batteries are concerned. You know, you want, you know, I would look at brakes, tires, belts, hoses. How old are the tires? Look at the date code on the tires. There's going to be a Julian date. It'll say 09/29/21, which is the ninth week of 21. You know, that tire is now approaching 6 years old. It's kind of getting to the fuzzy edge of where we consider it safe and reliable. I think year 7 and 8 is the end of tires, or where you want to replace them. So it's time. Obviously, take a look at brakes, brake fluid, trans fluid. I said diff fluids, transfer case, right? Just for the heck of it, scan all the computers for fault codes, current, pending, history. Are the monitors complete? Monitors are the measurement by which we go for state inspection. I mean, you'll find out soon enough when you go for inspection in New York. But being as how this is a New York vehicle, you're also going to find out, because your repair shop, when you go for inspection, is going to look at brakes, is going to look at tires, is going to look at shocks and suspension. New York actually does a safety inspection, unlike New Jersey, the unsafest state in the union, because we don't do safety in New Jersey. All we care about is a light and a place to put the sticker. Look at trans fluid, look at service history. How old is the coolant? So it's original, I'm sure. It's 6 years old. Get out to your local Advance Auto Parts. Tell them you want to do a litmus test or a dip strip test of the coolant to see if the coolant is acidic, right? And it'll be a little, you know, plastic jar with a vial, and, you know, it's kind of like what we did in 10th grade science, right, where we learned about acidity and litmus and pH and all that stuff. And it'll have a little scale on the bottle to tell you if the system is turning acidic, but Advance Auto Parts has coolant test strips. Air filters, cabin filters, easy stuff. Wiper blades, are the wiper blades folded over? And, you know, you look at the wiper blades on a lot of cars, that will tell you. If the wiper blades are folded over, then how good of a service did they actually do if they missed something as simple as that? Look for any overdue factory maintenance items, and then think real world, and then call me if you need more. I'm Ron Ananey and the Car Doctor. We're back right after this.

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3: I heard the call to serve, so I answered. I earned a title and discovered my purpose. I found belonging, an unbreakable bond with my fellow Marines. We fought to overcome adversity together in defense of our nation and its people. I've lived a full life, rich with meaning. And even though I no longer wear the uniform, I am still a Marine. My service has come full circle. I will always look after those around me. I will always uplift and support my country and my community. Because that is the promise I made. That is what it means to be a Marine. Semper Fidelis. Always faithful, always Marine.

0: So I want to close with this story real quick. A customer came into the shop this week. It was late in the day, one afternoon. He's got a late model SUV. He's been to two repair shops, and he spent like $1,000 trying to fix this stalling problem. You know, the story kind of goes like this. It would stall at traffic lights. Sometimes it would start right back up. Sometimes it didn't. One shop put in a fuel pump. Another shop put in a crank sensor. Neither one fixed it. Now, when I hear the parts cannon has been released and I don't hear, well, we diagnosed this or we tested that, I kind of slowed down. It's just my nature. Because the vehicle's already telling a story. You just got to be willing to listen. So Danny and I brought it in and we started with basics. And Danny loves watching me do this, right? No assumptions, no guessing, no throwing parts. And of course, the vehicle ran perfectly in the bay. No codes, no warning lights, nothing obvious. And then I noticed something, right? Every time I opened and closed the driver's door, at first I thought it was my imagination, the engine sort of stumbled a little bit. Huh? And I opened the door, nothing. Okay, it was my imagination. I closed the door, the engine stumbled. Wait a minute. Opened it, fine. Closed it, stumbled. At this point, Danny was laughing because he knew where I was going. As I'm opening and closing the door, I'm watching the scan tool, I'm watching signal, I'm watching the PCM shut off. The repair? A small broken ground wire inside the A-pillar at the base of the column that the door was flexing every time it opened and closed. $12 in wiring, the car's fixed. I'm running any in the car, doctor. Good mechanics aren't expensive, they're priceless. See ya.
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4: It's a murder investigation now. I'm Carmen Roberts, Fox News. The U.S. Coast Guard search for a missing Florida woman wraps up and now is being investigated as a murder.
5: U.S. officials tell Fox News that the Coast Guard took custody of the couple's dinghy this week from Bahamian authorities, and they tell us this is a key piece of evidence in this murder investigation. Now, U.S. resources were poured into the Bahamas. They were seen focused on locations that haven't been searched before. Brian Hooker's claim that his wife fell off their dinghy allegedly contradicts cell phone GPS data from the night she went missing. Divers spent a significant amount of time in the area where the couple's sailboat was anchored, as well as an area south of where Brian Hooker told police he landed after rowing overnight. Now, investigators also relied on help from a cadaver dog. Data from infrared cameras on board has also been analyzed for any information.
4: And Fox's Dana Marie McNichol reporting from Marsh Harbor in the Bahamas. Bahamian police briefly took Brian Hooker into